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4: Our life is conditioned. No two moments are the same, no two people are the same, no two cultures, no two. It's conditioned. But conditionality stems from another wider, deeper zone of cosmic reality. And that's your soul, that's your ruh, that's your spirit. That is God's light in you. The most valuable thing ever. All of our attention is for that valuable thing. Quality of life, quality of life, quality. What does quality of life mean? Exactly your title for this gathering. Contentment. You want to have a quality of life that is peak, pinnacle, and that's ultimate contentment. Ultimate contentment with life itself, with God himself or herself, with reality itself. Not just content with your what you have done with. Your life as a conditioned being is damage limitation. There is no win-win possibility in it whatsoever. The self is a shadow that indicates the light of the soul. So if you look at yourself as a changing shadows, initially you say, less ego, less of me, be more generous. All religious paths advocate serving, helping, giving. So there is less egocentricity. But don't condemn the ego. The ego was the tipping point from where you turn, begin to turn from I, only I, to it, only it. So don't denounce it. It was the cause of your suffering in order for you to turn to the cosmic offering. All of us are the same. But we have work to do in order to get to that point, unlike the animals. Most animals have different degrees of consciousness. You know, the lion with his cubs, so gentle, so licking, beautifully hugging, milk giving. And the same lion can switch on, that really protective mother can devour and can bite on anything that interferes with its love of continuity of its offspring. So all of us are conditioned, yearning to get to the zone of utter perfection, which is ever present. You can think of these perfections or imperfections or vices or virtues as fields of energies. Why do we love to be generous? Why is it considered as a good virtue? Why is patience considered to be a good virtue? Why is having less self-concern considered a virtue? They all lead to the highest level of utter contentment, not for any reason. It begins with a reason. I'm content because the pain in my foot is less, or my concern about my survival or my is less. Moves on and on until you reach a point that contentment is like a field of energy, like a tent, that if you enter it, you have entered it. But how do you get that technology? For that, you need a clear description and a prescription. From it comes your transformation. You are the same as you were, but more, in such a way that what you were becomes like a trace in your memory. Yes, I was, you know, a father or a friend. Yes, that's true. But it's like a trace. It's like the old photographs that they fade away. They become sepia, and of course, other creatures eat it and gone. It's just that I think I was there. Yeah. Who are you talking about? Like Bistami, when they were asking, he said, I'm looking for him. Where is he? It's like that also. Who are you? But of course, we want to reinforce the past. So you make documents, you make recordings, you make albums, you make placards, you know, and so on. So the main issue is to realize we have work to do. We have a responsibility here. Towards who? Responsibility, if you have a bit of a religious tendency, towards God. What a needy God is it that everybody has to do this and that to please this God? I mean, how much offerings do you do this God? It's endless. What? And this tiny little earth of ours. Where else is it? You and I and every one of us need to read, Iqra, read the situation. Read where you are along this amazing spectrum of reality or consciousness. Beginning of visible life emanating from life itself, which never ends. So we need to unify my life, this most incredible attachment I have to it, or obsessed by it, to obsession itself. That's where passion comes in. That is where unconditional love is the ultimate driving force. Conditional love is a business, is a trade. You know, I like you, give me this and I give you that. You reassure me, no, it's not so bad, I'm all right. You know, even my mother didn't necessarily love me so much, but others loved me and so on. But, and so on and so on. And of course, if you had a brother or a sibling or someone else whom you would know that the mother loved him or it more, I mean, that's a big thing now. You really need to be under the control of other head shrinkers or other idiots. You know, under therapy, perpetual therapy, endless therapy. Now you need the whole world to sympathize with you. Don't you know I am under therapy? Now make special allowance for me. Let me be in the head of the queue. You know, I am disabled. Although I'm running the marathon of disabled, but here, you know, you have to. Otherwise, I'll make you feel guilty. And that's one of the Swedish issues, feeling guilty, you see, because they have it so easy and so simple. And then what? You have everything organized. People are law-abiding. They have a clear Sharia, you know, unlike a fantasy, some Sharia that everybody wants to connect. But then what? Where is the celebration? And celebrating what? To begin with, you start celebrating ignorance, my stupidity, my idiotic ambitions. And then you begin to laugh. And then you celebrate the immensity of the present moment, from which everything that you experience emerges. So then you are alive. You have some traces of the past, some understanding of whatever the culture, the color, the religion. But more than that, you're completely in the moment. That is your soul. That is the condition of your own source of life, the plug that you are connected with. So the work you have to do, apart from all the other superficial works, duty towards your people, your neighbors, your country, your friends, it's towards understanding how things work, skills, all of these are necessary, but not sufficient. You and I need to purposefully, according to a clear technology of reading it, connecting your life with life itself. Then your will is subservient to God's will. Then there is no longer failure and success. There is true access. Because whatever God will prevail. And you and I would like to have that constant prevalence. We want victory, not half success, half failures. It's tedious. This is the way of the upside in and out of the worldly dualities. But are you only worldly realities? Not good enough. A necessary start, insufficient. So all of these dualities would challenge us. Come to that point of self-soul. You are this animal, you have a past, you have obligation, you have emotions, you have connectedness, you have to feed your body, you have to look after your microcosm, the little universe. But more than all of that, you need to be able to switch constantly to a zone in your own heart that is beyond contentment or discontent. That is your soul. So ultimate contentment is the nature of your own soul. It's ever content. That's why it gives you love, life unconditionally. But you and I, as earthly beings, we are conditioned. So no, it's not the right thing. Don't be over there. Generosity up to beyond the point can have worse effects than meanness. So it's all balance, balance, balance, balance. The world of duality is all based on balance. As for the zone of unity, it has no balance. With Allah, there is no good or bad. There's perfection only. Once it comes to the zone of mental appreciation, then it is Sharia. Then good, bad, appropriate, not appropriate. In time, not in time. And so on and so on and so on. Accountability. Your soul is beyond that. It is at a much higher zone of consciousness before the bifurcation of consciousness, the good and the bad. We all start with that. Not the right time. I screamed and the mother didn't come. I applauded. No. So you want contentment. You want outcome. You want achievement. So you are all the time trying to improve on a situation that you are energized by pure light, by your own inner light, by divine light, by the grace of that cosmic source. That's all.
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1: And our Prophet sallallahu alaihi wasallam was asked, "Ayyu salati afdal?" Which salah is the best salah? What is the best salah? So our Prophet sallallahu alaihi wasallam responded to that question that the best salah after the fard is the salatul layl. It is the salah that is prayed at night. That is the salah of tahajjud. We just recited Surah Isra, verse 79. وَمِنَ اللَّيْلِ فَتَهَجَّدْ بِهِ نَافِلَةً لَكَ. 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It is possible, it is likely that Allah subhanahu wa ta'ala will resurrect you upon the praiseworthy station. So a reminder to myself and all of you of the beauty of the salah, the benefits of the salah, the blessings that Allah subhanahu wa ta'ala has mentioned regarding salat al-tahajjud. And subhanallah, do you know, brothers and sisters, that the very second revelation of the Quran that came down encouraged our Prophet ﷺ to pray tahajjud. 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O you who is wrapped up, stand the night in prayer. Stand the night except a little bit of it. 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So can you imagine, from the very beginning, our Prophet sallallahu alaihi wasallam is told to pray salat al-tahajjud. And in Surah Isra, we just recited right now, that Allah subhanahu wa ta'ala mentioned to him, وَمِنَ اللَّيْلِ فَتَهَجَّدْ بِهِ, and in the night, do your tahajjud. نَافِلَةً. It is something that is nafila. It is not fard. Our Prophet sallallahu alaihi wasallam said, Allah subhanahu wa ta'ala comes down to the lower heavens in the last third of the night. Allah Himself descends down. Allah comes down in the last third of the night. And He asks, who is there that is praying? Who is there that is wanting to be forgiven? I shall forgive him. Who is there asking me? I will give him. Who is there invoking? I shall respond. So Allah subhanahu wa ta'ala comes down and He's saying, who is there? Who's there? So our scholars have said, anyone who wants a private audience with Allah, this is his opportunity. Anyone who wants to be engaged in a private conversation, Allah is opening his doors. Who is there? I will respond. Another scholar said, anybody who wants his dua to be answered, but he's not praying tahajjud, doesn't really want his dua to be answered. You really want something, but you're not using this opportunity. Allah is telling you, who is there who's making dua? I will give him what he wants. Who is there asking me? I shall respond. Who is there wanting to be forgiven? I shall forgive him. In the last third of the night, that is the opportunity to engage in this private conversation. Now, brothers and sisters, it is true that the best tahajjud is the last third of the night. That is no doubt about it. However, it is permissible to perform tahajjud earlier than this. And our scholars have said that the window of tahajjud is between Salatul Isha when you finish it and the beginning of the Adhan of Fajr. So when you finish praying Isha and before the Adhan of Fajr, this entire window is the opportunity of tahajjud. And some of the Sahaba, that not all the Sahaba were able to pray in the last third. And Abu Hurairah radiallahu anhu, because he was busy preparing, memorizing knowledge, whatnot, Abu Hurairah radiallahu anhu, at certain points of his life, was not able to pray in the last third of the night. So he advised his students that my master, my mentor, my khalil, my beloved, meaning the Prophet ﷺ, told me that whoever is not able to pray in the last part of the night, let him pray in the earlier part of the night. And so sometimes Abu Hurairah would not wake up. He was not somebody that was wasting his time. He was doing khidmah to the religion. So he would pray tahajjud before going to sleep after Salat al-Isha. In other words, brothers and sisters, those of us who are not able to wake up before Fajr by an hour, before Fajr by 2 hours, that is the ideal time. If you're not able to do that, then you may still share the blessings of tahajjud by praying tahajjud before going to sleep. And that is exactly what we are doing right now. We are able to get the share of salat al-tahajjud by praying after Isha and before going to sleep. And that is a habit that, inshallah, we should start now. But let's make this habit every single single night of praying Salat al-Tahajjud. Our Prophet sallallahu alayhi wa sallam said, "Alaykum biqiyam al-layl." I advise you, I encourage you to pray at night. Why? He gave us four or five reasons. Number one, he said, because it is the manner and the custom of the righteous people in all times and places. إِنَّهَا دَأْبُ الصَّالِحِينَ مِنْ قَبْلِكُمْ. The salih, the good people, they would pray tahajjud. When you pray tahajjud, you will be amongst them. Number two, our Prophet sallallahu alayhi wa sallam said, it is مَقْرَبَةٌ لِلْرَبِّ. It brings you close to Allah subhanahu wa ta'ala. Number three, our Prophet sallallahu alayhi wa sallam said, مُنْهَاتٌ عَنِ الْإِثْمِ. It prevents you from committing sins. Brothers and sisters, when you pray tahajjud at night, your day will also become more blessed. You cannot pray tahajjud at night and then go about backbiting and stabbing and ghibah in the daytime. Your tahajjud will make you a better person. Number four, our Prophet sallallahu alaihi wasallam said, "Mukaffiratu lidhunub." Your sins fall off. Your sins become nothing. Allah will forgive them. And number five, and this is an amazing blessing, our Prophet sallallahu alaihi wasallam said, and it removes the diseases from your body. In other words, he is saying, even from a medical and a health perspective, praying tahajjud will make you more healthy. And these are the words of the Prophet sallallahu alayhi wa sallam. So Allah subhanahu wa ta'ala is telling us, وَمِنَ اللَّيْلِ فَتَحَجَّدْ بِهِ. And during the night, pray tahajjud. Any part of the night, the beginning of the night, the middle of the night, or the best is the last third of the night. And subhanallah, the ending of this verse, عَسَى أَن يَبْعَثَكَ رَبُّكَ مَقَامًا مَحْمُودًا. Perhaps because you pray tahajjud, perhaps Allah will give you the maqam al-mahmood. And what is the maqam al-mahmood? It is the highest station given to any man. It is the highest maqam. It is the maqam that will be praised by all of mankind, the first of them and the last of them. The hadith is in Sahih Bukhari, that on the Day of Judgment, people are going to become worried, anxious, they will become terrified, and they will want Judgment Day to start. They're going to be so worried about the next step that they're willing to just get the results right here and now. And so they will go to our father Adam, and they will say to Adam, "Oh Adam, why don't you ask Allah to begin Judgment Day? We don't want to wait this long." And Adam alayhi salam will say, "Today my Lord has become so angry. It is an anger he has never had before. He will never have again. So don't come to me. I'm worried about myself. Nafsi, nafsi. I'm not going to ask anything. Go to somebody else. Go to Nuh alayhi salam." So they will go to Nuh. The same conversation. He will also say, "I'm worried about my sins and myself." And go to somebody else. Go to Ibrahim. Ibrahim will say the same thing. Say, "Go to Musa." Musa will say the same thing. Say, "Go to Isa." So this is now a delegation of all of mankind, Muslims, Christians, Jews, Buddhists, Hindus, everybody. Because on Judgment Day, everybody's going to know Islam is true. On Judgment Day, there's going to be but one God, everybody knows that is the true God. There's not going to be any difference of opinion. Then they will go to the Prophet sallallahu alaihi wasallam, and they will say, "You are the one whom Allah has chosen. You are this, you are that. Can you stand in front of Allah and make shafa'a for all of us so that Judgment Day begins?" And so the Prophet sallallahu alaihi wasallam will say, "This is my job. Ana laha, ana laha. This is my task. This is my task." And he will then stand in front of the throne

0: then fall into sajda and stay there for as long as Allah wills. And the Prophet ﷺ said, at that point, Allah will teach me how to praise Him in a manner I don't know right now. He will teach me a new way to praise Him. I don't know how. And then Allah will say to me, Ya Muhammad sallallahu alayhi wa sallam, irfa' ra'sak. Sal tu'ta, ishfa' tushaffa'. Raise up your head, Ya Rasulullah. Ask, you shall be given. Intercede, your intercession will be accepted. That is the Maqam al-Mahmood. The one person who will represent mankind, the delegate, the ambassador, that all of mankind will praise. Maqam al-Mahmood, the praiseworthy Maqam. This is the Maqam al-Mahmood. And it is the highest Maqam any human is given. And only one person will be given it. And it is our Prophet sallallahu alayhi wa sallam. And look, this Maqam was linked to Salat al-Tahajjud. وَمِنَ اللَّيْلِ فَتَهَجَّدْ بِهِ نَافِلَةً لَكَ عَسَى أَنْ يَبْعَثَكَ رَبُّكَ مَقَامًا مَحْمُودًا. So brothers and sisters, let us pray tahajjud as much as we can. Whoever cannot pray every night, once a week, once a month, there should be something in our daily routine, weekly routine, monthly routine. Now by the way, you should know, yes, by unanimous consensus, tahajjud is nafil. It is not fard, it's not wajib. However, some scholars said that tahajjud was fard for the Prophet sallallahu alaihi wasallam, and others said that he made it fard upon himself, and that seems to be the correct opinion. Not that Allah made it fard, but he made it obligatory that I'm never going to leave tahajjud. And our Prophet sallallahu alaihi wasallam never left tahajjud in his entire life.
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0: And pray in the small watches of the morning, it would be an additional prayer or spiritual profit for thee. Soon will thy Lord raise thee to a station of praise and glory. Say, O my Lord, let my entry be by the gate of truth and honor, and likewise my exit by the gate of truth and honor. And grant me from thy presence an authority to aid me. And say, truth has now arrived and falsehood perished, for falsehood is by its nature bound to perish. Verily Allah Most High has spoken the truth.
1: Bismillahir Rahmanir Rahim.

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1: Many people, this, when they think of modesty, haya, they just think of clothing. In the Quran, Allah subhanahu wa ta'ala describes haya. He attaches this modesty, this quality of modesty. He attaches it to somebody's actions. He attaches it to speech. He attaches it to clothing. All of the above. For example, the woman who eventually marries Musa alayhi salam. Allah says in the Quran,
2: فَجَاءَتْهُ إِحْدَاهُمَا تَمْشِي عَلَى اسْتِحْيَاءٍ.
1: One of the two sisters come to him walking modestly. What's a modest walk? Yeah, it's a shy walk. It's a walk where you're not trying to flaunt everything. You're trying to contain yourself. Allah describes the modesty, the shyness of the Prophet ﷺ, that he would feel shy when his companions would come to his house for a meal. Let's say I invite you all to my house for a meal. You come to my house for a meal. We eat food. You're happy. I give you dessert. You're happy. I gave you tea. You're happy. And then you're still there chatting. And I say, SubhanAllah, it's so late. Look at the time. Nobody gets the hint. Yeah, you're like, yeah, it's fine. Look at the time, yeah. So, what were you saying? You continue talking, chit-chat. This is what happened in the house of the Prophet ﷺ. On a day which he got married, he hosted the walima at home. 300 people came to eat. And they were eating from the dish and the dish wasn't finishing. But they stayed far beyond their welcome. And what does Allah say in the Quran? إِنَّ ذَٰلِكُمْ كَانَ يُؤْذِي النَّبِيِّ. That hurts the Prophet. It upsets him. فَيَسْتَحْيِي مِنْكُمْ. But he's too shy to tell you guys, get out of the house. He doesn't have it. He doesn't have, he's shy. He doesn't like to give people something that will hurt them, upset them. He doesn't like confrontation. He doesn't like to, you know, go in people's faces. He doesn't like to be excessive. So he's very moderate. He's very shy. He doesn't want to show that side of him. So he contains himself. So Allah subhanahu wa ta'ala instructs the believers, when you go to the Prophet's house, once you eat, leave. فَإِذَا طَعِمْتُمْ فَانْتَشِرُوا. Go. Once it's done, leave. 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Don't stay and start chit-chatting until late. Because the Prophet ﷺ, he doesn't like to waste his time at night. He likes to sleep early so he can pray at night. But he doesn't have the heart to say it to you. When the Prophet ﷺ's, his modesty is described by Abu Sa'id al-Khudri, radiallahu anhu, he says, كَانَ أَشَدَّ حَيَاءً مِنَ الْعَذْرَاءِ فِي خِدْرِهَا. He was more shy, more modest than a virgin girl in the way she carried herself. You know, a woman who's married, a woman who has children, the way she carries herself in opposition or in contrast to a woman who's unmarried, never been married, generally speaking, maybe the day and age we live in is different, but generally speaking, there's a sense of shyness, a sense of containment, a sense of modesty that they carry themselves with. And they say the Prophet ﷺ was more shy than a virgin girl in the way she carried herself. What does it actually mean? كَانَ إِذَا كَرِهَ شَيْئًا عَرَفْنَاهُ فِي وَجْهِهِ. If he disliked something, we would see it on his face. But he wouldn't express it all the time. But he could not keep himself from showing that sense of dislike. But he would be too shy sometimes to say it out loud. وَكَانَ اللَّطِيفَ الْبَشْرَةِ رَقِيقَ الظَّاهِرِ لَا يُشَافِهُ أَحَدًا بِمَا يَكْرَهُهُ حَيَاءً وَكَرَمَ النَّفْسِ. He would not always share something if he thought it would upset someone. He would never jump into confrontation. He would keep it to himself. This is part of modesty, is being moderate in how we express and how we say and who we say to. And not being too quick to jump and express something, you know, jump into battle with somebody else. For instance, one day, somebody came to the Prophet sallallahu alaihi wasallam. He had dyed his hair, or he had put some yellow thing on his skin. He had dyed his skin somewhat yellow. There was a yellowness to his skin. So he came, he talked to the Prophet ﷺ and he left. And the Prophet ﷺ didn't want to confront him in that moment and say, what is this yellow stuff on your face? So when he left, he told one of his friends, he said, tell him to wash this off. He didn't want to tell him directly. Because sometimes to tell him directly is embarrassing for him. He didn't want to embarrass him. So he said it to somebody else in a way that wouldn't embarrass him. It's part of modesty. Not wanting to embarrass others, make things awkward for others, put them on the spot. you know, put them under the spotlight. But we wanted to do things in a roundabout way where they don't feel offended, they don't feel embarrassed. This is part of modesty. When the Prophet ﷺ would see something wrong happening, he would be careful how does he address this. You know, let's say for instance, this happens often, you know, somebody we know, maybe in a family or a friend, let's say they do something wrong. Let's say they miss their salah, let's say they're rude to someone, let's say they use a swear word. Now there's two ways to deal with it. Option one, I come to this person and I say, like, listen man, what's wrong with you? Why do you swear like this? Is that going to invite him to stop swearing and to speak in a better language? Or is it going to make him feel more dislike for me? It's going to be too aggressive. I'm going to come head on to this guy. He's going to run away from me. He's not going to feel very lovey and very endeared by the way I speak to him. So what did the Prophet ﷺ used to do? He used to speak in generalities. So when he would see something he didn't like, he would address the general audience. He would say, "Ma balu aqwamin yaf'aluna kadha wa kadha." Why is it that some people do X, Y, Z? Those people, they know it's them. But they don't feel embarrassed that he's come and confronted them in front of everyone. They don't feel put on the spot. Sometimes, under the title of nasiha, sincere advice, we go and we give people tammat, we give them, you know, we go and give them some special minefields. We bomb them with some interesting things that hurt them, upset them, embarrass them. And we say, brother, this is just nasiha, you know, for you. One day, I gave a khutbah in a city not far from here. And it was my first time coming to the north of the UK for a khutbah. And I'd heard many things about the northerners, but my first interactions. I gave the khutbah. I came down from the minbar, finished the salah, I turned around. And one man stood up. "Sheikh, you know that the beard is obligatory and you are not growing your beard." And you know, what you see now, I'm talking about 7 years ago. So you can imagine how light it was back then. And I was, you know, like a tomato, I went red. And half the audience were laughing, the other half were thinking, yeah, he's got a fair point. Who is this beardless guy giving the khutbah? And then I had to take the mic and say, "Brother, Allah blesses some people with facial hair. He doesn't bless everyone with it." I've never touched my cheeks with a razor, but Habibi, this is all Allah gave me. If you can donate, I'll accept the donations. Yes. So this method, right? He said, "This is a sincere nasiha." I want to, Habibi, keep it in your pocket, this nasiha. This style, this is not sincere advice. This is trying to show yourself up, trying to show everybody, I'm the don, I'm the king, I'm the boss. I can tell the khatib off. Khalas, you happy? Pat yourself on the back, go home, have a cup of tea, inshallah. Let's see how long your achievement lasts. That's all some people want. They want to be, you know, the last day of Ramadan when the imam is reading Juz Amma. Everyone wants up. You know, imagine the imam who makes a mistake. The 15th row is correcting the imam. We know, Qul a'udhu bi rabbin nas. We get it, Habibi. You are big done, no problem. Why? Leave the man in front. Everyone wants a piece of the flesh. Yeah. So this is the haya of the Prophet. His modesty, his shyness. He wouldn't is not rushing into confrontations. Cool, keeping things cool. Not embarrassing people, not putting them on the spot. Socially, not making them feel awkward. You know, you go to somebody's house, they say, "Would you like some perfume?" You say, "Why, do I smell?" Why? You don't have to say that, because sometimes maybe you do smell and they're doing you a favor by not embarrassing you. Sometimes you come, you speak to somebody with bad breath and they offer you a chewing gum. You take the chewing gum, but look, when somebody's giving you in a subtle way, in a gentle way, in a roundabout way, except this was the manner of the Prophet ﷺ. He would never confront people with their flaws. He would go in a sideways, in a roundabout way, through somebody who they'll take it from, in a way that it would actually, they would appreciate it and they would improve. This was the haya of the Prophet in his social dealings. And so if the Prophet ﷺ was forced to speak about somebody's problem or flaw or mistake, he would try to give a general reminder, or he would try to hint without, you know, making it obvious to the person. Try to hint at it, go in a roundabout manner. As they say, إِنَّ اللَّبِيبَ بِالْإِشَارَةِ يَفْهَمُ. A smart person will get the hint. You don't have to spell it out to them. So one time the Prophet ﷺ says, you know, if you eat garlic, man akala thuman, whoever eats garlic or something, just don't come to the masjid. There was a specific person he was referring to who had that day happened to come to the masjid and decided to make the whole row faint. But he said, please, you know, if you're going to do that, brush, do a miswak before you come. You don't need to harm everybody. You know the famous hadith, innamal a'malu bin niyat, actions are by their intentions. Everybody knows this hadith. He was referring to a very specific person, a specific person who wanted to migrate from Mecca to Medina because he wanted to marry someone. So all these companions of the Prophet are leaving their wealth and their families and bleeding, getting beatings to migrate. And this guy, he's got some lady in his mind and he just wants to go marry her. So the Prophet ﷺ, he has two options. He can go to this guy and say, listen, Habibi, if you migrate just for a lady, you're not going to get any reward from Allah. How does that feel? Or give a general reminder. Look, everybody, actions are judged by their intentions. So if you're going for Allah, you'll get Allah's reward. If you're going for a lady, you'll just get the lady. And the guy will understand without having to be struck by an arrow of sincere advice. We really have to review and think again about how we give people advice. Imam al-Shafi'i has a poem where he famously says, if you want to give me sincere advice, tell me privately. My flaws, my mistakes, tell me privately. Because the moment you publicize them and attack me, how am I going to feel about that? I'm naturally going to be defensive. That's why if you go on YouTube and you see all these sincere advice videos, yeah, people in speaker's corner, famous, giving each other sincere advice, criticizing each other. Brother, I give you sincere advice. I mean, this is not sincere advice. No one's going to take this kind of advice. But there's an art. There's an art to winning the hearts of people. And the master of this science was Rasulullah sallallahu alaihi wasallam. He would give people advice in a way that would make them love him, get the message, take the hint, and change things for next time. But haya is not just limited to how we deal socially. Haya, ultimately, it's about feeling. You know that strange feeling when you realize there's a camera. Let's say someone steps in the lift. Some people, they like to practice their singing or their Quran recitation in the lift. Loudly, nobody's there, right? A nice echo as well. So in the most terrible voice, they're screaming and singing. And then they suddenly realize there's a CCTV on them and they look like a fool. How do they feel in this moment? This is called haya. You feel ashamed, a sense of shame. But shame, there's a positive sense of shame that you feel, a natural sense of shame. It's like, for example, you're speaking to your friend on the phone. You're joking, you're laughing, maybe you're telling them stories. And suddenly he says, look, Habibi, I forgot to tell you, you're on speaker, my whole family's listening. How do you feel? This is called haya. You suddenly feel a bit of embarrassment, right? But it's positive. Without this sense of shame, society self-destructs. There's two senses of shame we must have. The first is feeling a sense of shame because Allah is watching us. Forget people. First, we need a sense of shame that Allah is watching us. The Prophet sallallahu alaihi wasallam says, "Istahyu min Allah." Feel ashamed from Allah. The same way you feel ashamed from the most righteous person in your community. The way we dress, the way we speak, the way we act. If someone very righteous, the Imam of a masjid, was there watching us, we would really feel ashamed to do those things or speak in that way or act in that way. So we're worried about the righteous person looking at us, but we're not worried about the fact that Allah is watching us. Al-haya'u min Allah. This is what pushes the Prophet ﷺ to say one day he's praying salah at night until his feet are swollen. His feet are swollen because he's praying for long hours. And Aisha radiallahu anha asks him, why would you pray for so long when Allah has forgiven all your sins, past and future? Why? He doesn't have to. He's not obliged to. His sins are forgiven. He is guaranteed the highest part of paradise. But he says, أَفَلَا أَكُونَ عَبْدًا شَكُورًا. How can I not be grateful to Allah? I feel a sense of shame. If I don't stand up at night, I feel ashamed of myself. How can I do that in front of Allah? This is where it starts. If you don't have a sense of shame that Allah is watching you, nothing can help you. You will be shameless in the way you speak, the way you act. This is why the Prophet ﷺ says, one of the things that previous prophets taught is if you have no shame, you will do anything. You'll do whatever you want. Nobody can stop you. This sense of shame is like it prevents you from going out of bounds. One is shame from Allah, the other is shame from people. This whole thing that we are We feel conscious of people watching us. Oh, what if that person saw me? I was doing this and this person saw me. One time, a man approached Sufyan al-Thawri rahimahullah. He says, I committed fornication. I had intercourse with a woman, akramakumullah, who I wasn't supposed to have a relationship with. Would Allah forgive my sin? He says, of course, Allah forgives all sins. So he smiled and he walked away. Alhamdulillah, Allah forgive my sin. Then he stopped in his tracks and he froze. He turned around, he came back to Sufyan al-Thawri. He said, hold on. Was Allah watching me when I was doing that? He said, yes, He was watching you. And he fell unconscious in that moment. Because of the realization, Allah was watching me. Allah was watching me and I did that shameless act. What would Allah subhanahu wa ta'ala, what's His perception towards me? So the Prophet sallallahu alaihi wasallam's understanding of haya is there's haya, you have to have a sense of shame towards Allah and a sense of shame towards other human beings. What they call stigma, social embarrassment. This a positive nature of this is that it prevents you doing wrong things in public. The moment you're happy to do something in public, expose your sins, swear, cuss in public, expose yourself in the way you dress, that means you've lost your sense of shame. And now you can do anything because nothing's going to stop you. You're not ashamed of Allah. You're not ashamed of people. That's it. That's the last barrier. So this is why the Prophet ﷺ, when he's described, they said, لَمْ يَكُنْ فَحَّاشًا وَلَا مُتَفَحِّشًا. He was not shameless in his speech, nor shameless in his actions. وَلَا صَخَّابًا فِي الْأَسْوَاقِ. You wouldn't find him screaming in the market, trying to get a better deal. وَلَا يَجْزِ بِسَيِّئَةِ السَّيِّئَةِ. And he wouldn't take revenge on people if they did wrong to him. This is the modesty of the Prophet ﷺ. When we talk about haya and modesty, usually people think of one of the two genders. You think of modesty, usually who do people think of? Women. Our sisters must be more modest. Their sisters have to be more modest. Okay. A young man coming on Instagram, taking a selfie, he's covering his aura from his navel to his knees, taking a picture of himself with his six-pack and all his muscles flexing. His modesty? His modest? Yeah. Wearing the tightest t-shirt such that you can see the shape of everything in his body. And he's taking a picture with the shahada finger. Yeah, I'm here to invite people to Allah. I'm doing da'wah. Right, but why do they have to see the shape of your biceps? Can you explain that to me first? Where's the male modesty gone? Modesty is only for women? There's a reason. If you look at any Muslim culture in the world, from Nigeria to Malaysia, to the Arab world, to Eritrea, to Ethiopia, to Sudan, there's one thing they all have in common in their clothing, is that Muslims, wherever they went, they changed the local culture. People started wearing loose clothes, men included. This is how Islam impacts modesty. Dress loosely. Now I go to any shop, I want to buy a pair of jeans. Billah alaykum ibn al-halal. I don't want slim fit. No sir, no slim fit. Nothing except slim fit. Regular fit? No, there's no regular fit. What happened? Do we all have to, like, my blood has to travel from my trousers to my rest of my body. I don't want it to be squeezed at the bottom. No, but that's how people dress these days. It's got to be slim. It's got to be exposed. You got to show, you got to flaunt, you got to show it. People need to see what you have. This is the complete opposite of modesty. That social media lifestyle. People need to see snaps of what car I'm driving, what food I'm eating, the shape and diameter of my biceps, the fact that people need to see the kind of, I need to show it to everyone. This exactly is the opposite of modesty. Modesty is to cover, to hide, not to expose. Your sins, your blessings, everything, keep it to yourself. Everybody doesn't need to see it. It impacts men as much as it impacts women because we live in a society where everyone's showing everything. So you think, if I haven't showed it off, I don't have it. I haven't got it. You know, in the martial arts, if you learn one of the martial arts, karate, judo, one of the first things you learn is that you should never use this martial art unless you are absolutely, it's absolutely necessary to defend your life. So someone goes, this way, you know, the generation, someone goes and they learn the martial arts. Everybody has to know I'm doing judo. I'm walking in the shopping center. I have to. Yeah, we get it, Habibi. We understand. Anta batal, you're Superman. Why does everybody have to know about it? Keep it to yourself. Why? Because there's no satisfaction until people know. I don't feel for, because I did it for people. That's really what it's come down to. We dress for people only. We learn skills, we read. If I'm reading, a lot of men, mashallah, this is what happens. The students of knowledge, طلاب العلم. They go to Dharmaka in Birmingham, they buy a book. Probably they are still learning the basics of Arabic grammar, but they'll get a 6-volume encyclopedia, 6 Sir Alam al-Nubala. They open the book to page 36, take a green tea, and they take the picture. Put it up on social media. Why? I want everybody to know, I read books. I read tafsir books. I drink tea while reflecting. I'm a philosopher. Okay, you can read. What do people have to know you read? Why? And you know what? 99% of the time, the moment you take that picture, I can guarantee you'll never finish the book. Because you got your satisfaction. Because everybody saw it. That's all you wanted. You'll never read the book now. I have seen with my own, bi ummi aynay, with these two eyes, I've seen someone come to the masjid, another city, give phone to his friend. He said, look, find the right angle, the right sunlight, take a picture. He's making dua. His friend is going in the corner. He's running to the other corner of the masjid, right lighting. He's switching on the blinds at the windows to make sure the lighting is right, the angle is right. Chick, chick, chick, chick, chick. Wallahi al-azim, he left the masjid, he didn't make any dua. But the contours of his hands had to be in the right angle for social media. This is the age we live in. Where's the modesty gone? Is nothing secret anymore? Yes, I know you have a lovely relationship with your wife. Do we all have to know about it too? We know, have to know you hold hands on the beach and you take pictures. Everybody has to know everything.

0: The Prophet sallallahu alaihi wasallam was more secretive than the virgin girl. What an analogy. In the way she walked, in the way she carried herself, in the way she was. كَانَ أَكْثَرَ حَيَاءً مِنَ الْعَذْرَاءِ فِي خِدْرِهَا. This was how we knew the Prophet sallallahu alaihi wasallam. So when he joked with his companions, when he laughed, when he corrected their mistakes, when he did things, he didn't want people to know. One time the Prophet sallallahu alaihi wasallam is walking with his wife Hafsa radiallahu anha. And two men are walking in the night and they happen to see him with his wife Hafsa. And they see them and they start walking faster. Now one of two things could be running through their mind. They're seeing the Prophet ﷺ with a woman who's covered. Either they're thinking, we don't know who this woman is, hanging out with the Prophet ﷺ, and they're going to go and spread some stories. Or the Prophet ﷺ is now aware, he has that sense of shame, people are watching him. He says, "Ala rislikuma, stop guys, why are you in a rush? It's my wife, I'm just with my wife. Nothing's happening here, don't worry, I'm just with my wife." They said, "Subhanallah, Prophet of Allah, you didn't have to tell us that. We trust you." Then he says, "Inna shaytana la yajri fi dami ibn Adam majra dam." Shaytan flows in your veins, my friends. I trust you guys. I don't trust the shaytan. The moment you start walking, he'll start whispering to you, "Who is that lady with the Prophet sallallahu alaihi wasallam?" This was his shyness, sense of shame. That even if he was his wife, he would clarify, "Listen, it's my wife. Don't go. Don't worry. Don't go anywhere and spread anything. This is my wife." Part of that shame is that he would avoid suspicious places. He would avoid being in suspicious places where people might think, "Huh, what's he doing there?" So somebody from your work invites you to the pub. "Come, just drink lemonade. Just come, just socialize. You know, you'll never get promoted if you don't come to the pub after work. That's where all the real conversations happen. All the promotions are decided." You think, "Okay, let me go. I'll just have apple juice." You're sitting there, having apple juice. What happens if your mum walks by? How would you feel? And she sees you sitting there with what looks like apple juice, but what's really, nobody knows what's really in the glass. How would you feel? When you get home, how many slippers would you get? Allah knows. Yes? You wouldn't do it if your mum was watching you, but Allah was watching you. You're in a place of suspicion, a place where, you know, as they say, hanky-panky occurs. Why would you be there? As someone says, "Come to the shisha bar." I sit in the shisha bar, but I don't smoke shisha. Yes, and all the smoke, what is it doing? You have some kind of seal, it's not going into your system. You're sitting there, all this funky smelling smoke is all, the people are smoking all around you in every direction. And what comes with smoking is a lot of other fahsha in the way you speak and the things you discuss, etc. And you're sat there, you're thinking, "I'm not smoking, but why?" The Prophet ﷺ would say, "Ittaqi mawatina tuham," avoid being in suspicious environments, part of the modesty. Is being ashamed. What if someone I respect, my sheikh, my teacher, my mom, what if she saw me here? What would she think? She wouldn't be too happy, would she? But Allah is watching you. So if you're going to be ashamed of, all this is a good yardstick. If someone I respect, my teacher, my mother, my parent, my older sibling, if they would see me in this location and they would be really, they would question me, then I shouldn't really be in that location. I should avoid that location. Ittaqi ma.
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0: A very good morning, assalamu alaikum, and welcome to News Reviews and Analysis. It is in our the program with the views, read the news. Welcome to your Tuesday morning, the 4th of August. It corresponds with the 20th of Safar 1448. You with myself, Tashirik Trubadi, Khalil Katrada, and our technician, Lukman Brown. I think this is probably the worst fog I've seen in recent times. It's quite bad, and particularly if you're driving in open spaces, you know, we can clearly see there's a dip. And for instance, I come down Jack's Herval Drive, so you know, once you hit that over into overhead bridge and you come down into the dip of the what is it, the field, like, I don't know what you call it, like a little valley type thing, you know, as you're passing Vangate Mall, is a lot of fog at the moment. So please do be careful. It is actually difficult, or there's some difficulty in seeing what's in front of you.
1: Most definitely. Salaam alaikum wa rahmatullahi to you, to Brother Lukman, to everybody out there. I think it's the fog. The fog is affecting my speech also.

0: did this before. If you know anybody is busy walking to work or using public transport, just ask them to wear something that has a bit of color in it so that they can be seen, because many of the accidents I read yesterday has actually involved pedestrians trying to cross the road. So please, people, please do be aware of that.
1: Yeah, and keep on the seatbelt. You know, it can save your life. So please do be careful as you make your way to work, wherever it is that you're heading, university, to school. Please do be careful on the roads this morning. There's some rain on the cards for later this week in the midst of, you know, the South African Weather Services reporting that we haven't had much of any rain for June, July. There may have been one or two days where there were some light showers, but not by way of any significant rain. And that's a little bit worrying, because that's the biggest, block of winter that we may have missed with the rain. But there's some rain due later this week. Khalil will give you those details closer to the time, because, you know, things can change up very quickly. But do have a look out for that as well. I think probably Wednesday, Thursday, we'll have some of that rain. Coming up, Israel pushing ahead with the growing military occupation and presence in parts of the West Bank, including Gaza, with there being some chatter about a Gaza plan that the United States has for the area. This while the entire region is on tenterhooks with skirmishes that have so far defined whatever peace deal there may ever be reached between Iran and the United States. Then we speak to AfriForum on their challenge against clauses of the Expropriation Act. The implementation of Phase 2 of the ARTO Act heads to court this morning. And then mass retrenchments on the cards for Premier Foods in Tilbach. What can be done to protect these jobs, and what's the cause or the incentivized reason for the retrenchment to begin with? That coming up later this morning, just before 8 o'clock. And then we'll have a look at the pros and cons of South Africa setting up a refugee camp or refugee camps. Should this be an option, and where ought it be placed? That conversation we'll have at 8 o'clock, as we also bring you the latest news, weather, traffic, markets, and a whole lot more. It is indeed in our end radio 786 on 100.4 FM. Now, the Zionist regime's Knesset has approved the extension of the so-called emergency military mobilization that will endure through the end of September. This will allow the occupation military to call up as many as 240,000 reservists. At the same time, Palestinian officials say the recently announced second phase of the Gaza ceasefire agreement remains on paper, with deadly Israeli attacks continuing. The developments raises fresh questions about the prospects of peace, the implementation of ceasefire commitments, and the impact on civilians caught in the ongoing Israeli violations in Gaza. Professor Saad Nimr is a Palestinian political analyst and now joins us on the line. Prof, a very good morning to you. Thank you very much, certainly, for your time. What do Palestinians believe is the anticipated plan for Gaza with this emergency military mobilization now being approved by the Knesset?
2: Good morning to you and to all your listeners. Well, as a matter of fact, the Palestinians are committed to the agreement, committed to the paper which of the 20 points which Trump had put forward, and they agreed to it. It's the role of the mediators, whether it's Turkey, Qatar, and Egypt, also to do their job. In the last negotiations, what happened in Cairo just a few days ago, Hamas and the Palestinian resistance in general, they agreed to hand over the Palestinian weapon to a Palestinian committee, which is supposed to enter Gaza and to assume the role of controlling Gaza. But what happened that the Israeli refused. The Israeli refused totally the idea of pulling out or redeployment of their troops. Hamas and the Palestinian resistance saying that it should be at the same time. We hand over part, and then Israel will pull out, then another part, and Israel will pull out again. So it's at the same time, the redeployment and the handing.

0: over of the weapon. But the Israeli, according to whether it's Katz or Netanyahu, today and yesterday, they were very clear about that they are not going to pull out of Gaza at all unless all the weapon is being handed over first. And then they will start thinking about, you know, pulling out of Gaza or redeployment of the troops of Gaza. That reminds us exactly with the first phase, when they were insistent to hand over all the prisoners captive by the Palestinian resistance and the corpse as well of the soldiers to the Israeli side at first without question, and then Israel will start the implementing of the first stage. What happened? All the prisoners were handed over and the corpse as well. But the Israeli did not comply with the first stage. They didn't open the Rafah crossing. They didn't allow more than 200 trucks to come into Gaza for aid, rather than 600 supposedly to be daily. They didn't stop. They didn't cease fire, and they continue to kill Palestinians, and they are going on till today even. So more than 1,300 Palestinians were killed during these 8 months of supposedly ceasefire. So the Israelis are not committed and not even, you know, comply with what they was agreed upon. Now, the Palestinian resistance is saying that that's why we wanted the handing over of the weapon, and at the same time, the redeployment of the Israeli troops at the same time, not later, because who's going to guarantee that the Israelis are going to commit to what they are agreed to?
1: There were some reports in AP, Associated Press, some Western media, that suggests that Hamas has agreed in principle to surrender their weapons and to dismantle their military infrastructure under international supervision. This is believed to be presented as a critical requirement of whatever plan there will be for Gaza. Is it true and correct that this is what Hamas has agreed to?
0: Yes, initially Hamas, from the very beginning, they agreed to that in order to stop all this kind of massacres against the Palestinians and this genocidal war, which is continuing till today. Yesterday only, we have 19 Palestinians were killed. Only yesterday, 19 Palestinians were killed. The Israelis are continuing with their atrocities against the Palestinians and this genocidal war. There is no water now in Gaza. There is shortages in food, no medical supplies, the hospitals are suffering. So the whole thing is continuing and no one is doing anything. So Hamas thought that, we could comply with that in order to reduce this suffering of the Palestinian people in Gaza. Mm. So because of that, they agreed.
1: Does that agreement point to capitulation or Hamas giving up in some form or shape?
0: Well, the idea was that there's supposed to be this technical committee which is going to take over in Gaza, supposed to come into Gaza. Hamas wanted to hand it over, the weapon, to them under international supervision, but they will keep the weapon in Gaza and under a Palestinian control, not to the Israelis. That's on the one hand. And at the same time, this committee, suppose once it is in Gaza, supposed to start the process of restriction in Gaza, starting with the food and water and medical supplies, equipments to come to Gaza, to start, reducing the damages which is against the Palestinian people in Gaza. So that's what why Hamas agreed to that, and they handed over even dismantled the what was known as the emergency committees, which used to run Gaza, to this committee, the technical committee, in order to take over Gaza.
1: So if this plan were to go ahead, the more recently announced one by the United States, which talks to a second phase, even though there's lots of skepticism about whether it will eventually ever work, does that mean that the Palestinian cause, as we know it before the genocide, is lost? That, you know, what we will have is almost near full control by the Israelis of Palestinians and their movement and their sovereignty in Gaza?
0: Well, the idea that Trump, from the very beginning, when he talked about the peace council, that to end the war and to end also all the problem in Gaza, it's supposed to be towards the end of second stage, also to address the idea of politically, what are we going to do? How Gaza is going to be, you know, run, and what about the West Bank and the connection between both of them, and to implement a kind of a peace process, you know, to end the whole atrocity for the Palestinian question. Palestinian question is not going to end as far as the Israeli are there and they are doing what they are doing in Gaza and in the West Bank. So definitely there will be always resistance, and there will be always this question about the Palestinian and case is always on the table everywhere.
1: Professor Saad Nimer, thank you very much for your time. Palestinian political analyst on the line about what's called the second phase of the ceasefire agreement, even though the first phase have seen significant violations by the Israelis. And we now have the Zionist regime's Knesset, their parliament, having approved the extension of the so-called emergency military mobilization that will endure through to the end of September. This involves the calling up of 240,000 reservists. And as it stands, I'm worried. I'm worried about where all of this is going, particularly with whether this will become the new dispensation where they will just simply be in control. I don't know. What is your reading of the situation? 0786 10 11 12. 10 minutes now before 7 o'clock.
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3: There's a crash on the N1 upbound just after the ramp from Klipierville Road on the R304. The left lane has been closed. You can expect some delays over there. This is in a westbound direction. Now, also do note that there's congestion on the ramp at Jake's Gerwel Drive at the Wingfield Interchange. This is at the N1 inbound. And to be more focused on the M7 south, one of the two lanes has been closed over there. Then also, there's a traffic light which is out on the corner of Robert Sobukwe Road and Belrail Road in Bellville. Now, the department is currently busy seeing to this. And also do note that there's quite a bit of misty conditions all around Cape Town, but specifically between Strandfontein Road and Muizenberg. There's a request to please drive with all your headlights on, and please keep a very safe following distance.
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3: For Cape Town and our suburbs today, partly cloudy days expected with a southeasterly wind reaching speeds of up to 9 kilometers per hour. Our temperature should range from a low of 12 to a high of 19 degrees. Durban is sunny, going from 15 to 23 degrees. Johannesburg also clear skies, going from 4 to 21 degrees. And Kliberg Gappie is partly cloudy, going from 9 to 28 degrees. Coming in with a low of minus 3 and a high of 22 degrees is a partly cloudy Bloemfontein.
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3: The US dollar is currently busy trading at 16.50 rand, the Chinese yuan at 2.44 rand, the British pound 22.16 rand, the euro 18.99 rand, the Turkish lira 35 cents, the rial 4.39 rand, and the Malaysian ringgit 4.03 rand. In commodities, Brent crude oil is busy trading at $84 per barrel. Gold ounce coming in at $4,059.81 and silver ounce $58.
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3: Assalamu alaikum and good morning with the news. I'm Khalil Katrada. Jurutha Hadanta Ramsamy, who is the state advocate at the Independent Directorate Against Corruption, IDAC, is set to resume a testimony at the Madlanga Commission this morning. She has claimed that the former head of IDAC, Advocate Andrea Johnson, and suspended chief investigator Dylan Perumal launched an orchestrated attack on National Police Commissioner General Masimola and crime intelligence boss Lieutenant General Dumisani Khumalo. She says the two used IDAC's powerful investigation tools. Ramsamy has also questioned the Section 27 affidavit by National Coloured Congress lawmaker Fadil Adams. She told the commission that if it were up to her, Adams would be charged for allegedly being in possession of the crime intelligence documents because they contain classified information. Adams has said that the files were slipped under his office door at Parliament. Retired SANDF Deputy Surgeon General Major General Nolan Dlovu has told the North Gauteng High Court that he had driven his wife, a military contractor, Nombasa Nonswandwa Ndlovu, to Nozifiwe Mapisa Nkukakula's home in 2017. It was to deliver 200,000 rand cash to the former defence minister. His testimony formed part of the corruption trial against the former minister. Ndlovu said that he remained in the vehicle while his wife delivered the money. He says that he did not see the former minister. The testimony was partly corroborated by Nombasa's brother, Sabela Ntswanda. He told the court that he had accompanied his sister when she withdrew cash earlier that day. He said armed robbers later ambushed them, stealing a handbag, cell phone and car keys. However, the attackers reportedly failed to find a packet containing 200,000 rand hidden under a passenger seat. Ndlovu claimed that his wife had told him Mapisa Nkakulu had been demanding payments from her. He said he was angry when he learnt of the alleged payments and instructed his wife to stop. Mapisa Nkakulu has pleaded not guilty to 12 counts of corruption and one count of money laundering. The charges relate to allegations that she received about 4.5 million rand in kickbacks between 2016 and 2019. Gaza's health ministry has warned that the deliberate deprivation of medicines is driving a silent genocide by claiming patients' lives. It says the overall medicine shortage has reached 47%, while cancer and blood disorder medications face a 61% shortage, putting cancer patients at imminent risk as treatment procedures are interrupted. The shortage of medical consumables stands at nearly 60%, while laboratory testing supplies have reached an alarming 85% shortage, threatening the near-total suspension of vital diagnostic and treatment services. Other critical medicine shortages include for maternal and child health, primary healthcare medications, and kidney disease. The Electoral Commission has welcomed a strong response to its final voter registration drive, with more than 290,000 first-time voters signing up over the weekend. The IEC's second and final registration campaign attracted more than 1.7 million rand visits to voting stations across the country. Together with the registration weekend held in June, the two campaigns added more than 750,000 new voters to the national voters' roll. Physical voter registration has now closed, bringing the IEC's in-person registration drives to an end. However, eligible South Africans can still register to vote or update their details online through the IEC website. IEC Chief Electoral Officer Simon Mabola says most voters continue to prefer registering at voting stations rather than online.
11: Collectively, the two registration weekends held in June and August contributed 754,000 new voters, adding to the continued growth of the voters' roll ahead of the 2026 local government elections. Properly understood, 2.1 million new voters have been added to the voters' roll since the last general elections in 2024. This is despite the fact that we regrettably lost 884,000 voters owing mainly to mortality, because on average per month we lose 34,000 people. The Commission advises eligible voters who are unable to visit a registration station during this weekend to make use of the online voter registration portal before proclamation on Friday, 7th August 2026.
3: IEC Chief Electoral Officer Saima Mabola. The top story on Radio 786 at this hour. Jusantha Saramsami, who is the state advocate at the Independent Directorate Against Corruption, IDAC, is set to resume a testimony at the Madlanga Commission this morning. She has claimed that the former head of IDAC, Advocate Andrea Johnson, and suspended Chief Investigator Dylan Perumal launched an orchestrated attack on National Police Commissioner General Masimola and Crime Intelligence Boss Lieutenant General Dumisani Khumalo. That's the news for now. Headlines to follow at 25 to 8 on Radio 786.
1: So, Advocate Nicolette Bell is being tipped to replace Andrea Johnson at IDAC. This is the unofficial chatter that's making the rounds at the moment. That name, to some of you, may sound familiar because she was the former director of public prosecutions in the Western Cape. She did reasonably well in her role and now is being tipped for this job of head of the Independent Directorate Against Corruption. I wonder if you may have any thoughts on that. 0786 10 11 12, a minute after 7 o'clock. A major legal challenge underway in the Western Cape High Court, as there's a challenge to the Expropriation Act. The grouping AfriForum and the Institute for Race Relations are seeking to have key provisions of the law declared unconstitutional. The case, which is being heard alongside separate applications by the Democratic Alliance and the Vaderlands Stichting centers on clauses that allows expropriation without compensation. For more on why they're taking the matter to court, we're now joined by the head of public relations, Ernest van Zyl. A very good morning and thank you for your time.
14: Good morning. Yes, you're absolutely correct. This is a critical case and I'm looking forward to the conversation.
1: What makes it so critical? Is it fundamentally about nil compensation?
14: Well, the critical nature of this case comes down to the fact that the Expropriation Act deals with the right to private property, which is one of the most important rights in the Constitution. And the fact, as you identified there, that the Expropriation Act in its current controversial form gives the government the power to expropriate property without compensation is a very serious threat to the right to private property. And this is what AfriForum argued yesterday when our legal team started with their arguments, and today in court we will be back in court to continue with our argument.
1: The application that you bring of course says that the issue around null compensation is inherently unconstitutional, yet section 25, for instance, of the Constitution requires compensation to be just and equitable rather than to always just be market related. Is there a distinction there to be made?
14: Yes, absolutely. When it comes to just compensation, expropriating property without compensation is not just. I can't think of an example of property that where the government can just take it and give someone nothing. Property always has a value, even if that value is low. So therefore, that type of power is not just, and that argument is very strong when it comes to this case in particular. Is what then quantifies just compensation? I don't think no compensation falls into that category.
1: In what scenario do you think government is likely to apply null compensation?
14: Well, I think you always need to imagine what a piece of legislation will do, not in the hands of an honest politician, but in the hands of a corrupt politician. And that's where the danger comes in. So that's what AfriForum is worried about, is how can this law be used by a politician for unjust ends? How can it be used for corruption? How can it be used to expropriate a piece of land for less than it is worth, and then to really throw the landowner under the bus to reach some form of political goal for that politician? And I think we've seen many case studies like that internationally, and we've seen politicians in South Africa threaten that that's how they want to use this Expropriation Act. So there's really the test. The test is not what the best politician will do with a law. The test is what the worst politician will do with a law.
1: But do you agree that there are circumstances under which, for instance, a piece of land that's vacant, unclaimed, that, you know, is not being used productively, that in a particular circumstance, land can be expropriated, and where it is found that, you know, the owner cannot be traced or whatever the case may be, that null compensation is a scenario that can apply in that circumstance?
14: I understand that argument, but when you look at, for example, that type of piece of land, if you were to measure it by its market value, it will be very low anyway. So then why force this idea of no compensation into the law itself when market value will suffice in evaluating the value of such a piece of land?
1: But is market value the basis for which compensation ought to be considered? Because this, you know, the Section 25 talks about just and equitable compensation, doesn't talk about market value. And I think that's the point of the distinction that I was seeking to determine about a question ago. So where does market value come in as a contemplation for when property is being expropriated?
14: Right. Market value is definitely the type of evaluation that should be used in as most cases as possible. What really where the risk comes in with this Expropriation Act is the fact that when you look under the category, the section that says under these conditions, null compensation or no compensation can be paid, that is an open list. So if it was just three examples and it is an exclusive list of under these extreme circumstances, it can be a null or no compensation, it would have been a different matter. But that list literally starts with the line including but not limited to, meaning it is an unlimited list. And that's where the scope of this law really becomes dangerous, is the fact that it expands that amount of cases where no compensation can be paid to an enormously long list. And that gives a lot of leeway for a politician to abuse this type of law.
1: When you say a politician, the legislation talks about there being a body that will be set up. The body will be able to facilitate these issues. And when an owner of a piece of property that is about to be expropriated or is being identified for expropriation, that owner can declare a dispute, and this body will deal with the dispute, and eventually the matter can land up in court. So there are still very many hoops with which to go through to be able – to contest, you know, when a property is put up for expropriation, if there is particularly a dispute about the what is the fair and equitable determination for the property to be expropriated?
14: Yes, well, here's where the issue of Section 19 comes in, and another section that AfriForum is taking on as unconstitutional within the Act itself. That section unfortunately stipulates that while you are disputing this expropriation, you are allowed to be deprived of your property during that time. So let's say this is a court case that goes all the way to the Constitutional Court. The way in which South African courts work is that it takes a long time. It's many years that it can take up to a decade for a case to be resolved. For that entire decade, then you will be deprived of your property. So then you are on your own. You're on the street, basically, trying to fight to dispute this expropriation, and you are deprived resources, the main property that you're probably going to use to fund this massive court case. And court cases are very expensive in South Africa. So that is where the dispute aspect of this act comes in, where there are sections within the act that make it impossible for any reasonable person to be able to dispute a wrongful expropriation without compensation. So, I mean, that's another aspect that we're taking on in court, and we're going to hear those arguments today.
1: In your mind, does this provision, which is the center, I think, of the dispute, or at least the matter that's being, the arguments that are being heard in court, do you believe that this provision could well be used in the case of dealing with property that may have been unjustly exchanged hands during apartheid, and that needs to find expression through expropriation, or in a scenario where Eskom may want to put on, you know, some gantries or some power lines, etc. And so in that regard, the state can consider expropriation as a tool with which to be able to achieve a greater public good. In what circumstance do you think that, you know, this legislation will most likely be used? Ernst?
14: Well, we already have the laws in... Yes, we have the laws in place for that type of expropriation. So when it comes to Eskom that wants to put down infrastructure, there will be the option of expropriating with a fair and just compensation being paid. And then when it comes to particularly the expropriation of any other nature, the laws already exist. If it comes, if the issue is about dispossessions that happened in the past, a restitution process is already in place. The land claims process is already in place for anyone that was dispossessed. So there's no additional legislation is necessary for that process. Adding additional legislation just adds additional risk for abuse for the government. The problems that we've had with land reform up until now are due to the restitution process that's already in place being taken over by mismanagement and corruption. Fix that process rather than giving the government even more power. I don't think that's the right approach in this matter.
1: Okay, and you're not relying on a worst-case scenario that is viewed through a Zimbabwean lens, that, you know, there's the Khafar-type stuff that is seeking to scare people away from a legislation that you say could be abused, but a practice that hasn't yet been seen in South Africa's 30-plus years of democratic rule.
14: Right, but the real concern comes in when in 2025 the president of South Africa praises Robert Mugabe's land reform policies as ambitious and necessary. So when you have senior politicians saying these policies that we saw in Zimbabwe weren't so bad and calling Robert Mugabe a hero, then that's a genuine case for concern, don't you think?
1: All right, let's see where the courts will go on this matter. And it's Ernst van Zyl. Thank you very much for having joined us this morning, the head of public relations, joining us this morning on the challenge that AfriForum and the Institute for Race Relations is taking to the Western Cape High Court. Day two of legal arguments will be proceeding. Also, some of the parties include there the Democratic Alliance and some others. And yesterday we heard the other side of this argument, and this morning we present this side of the argument, and I want to hear your thoughts on having considered both. Where do you think the court may well and should well consider when making a judgment? 0786 10 11 12.
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3: There's a crash on the N2 inbound at the ramp to Jake's Gerwel Drive on the M7. The left shoulder has been closed. This involves two vehicles. And this is in a westbound direction. It is a congestion point and there's a request to please use an alternate route. Then another accident on the N1 outbound just after the ramp from Klip Yeovil Road on the R304. The left lane has been closed and you can expect some delays over there. Another accident this time along N7 southbound just after Fisher Hook Road. Now there's a request to please approach with caution and traffic is being redirected by traffic services. Please do remember to buckle up and also keep a very safe following distance.
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3: For Cape Town and our suburbs today, partly cloudy days expected with a southeasterly wind reaching speeds of up to 9 kilometers per hour. Our temperature should range from a low of 12 to a high of 19 degrees.
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1: 14 minutes after 7 o'clock, NRN Radio 786. Coming up just before 8, we'll get to talking about the Labour Federation, COSATU, having raised concerns over Premier Foods' proposed closure of its Stilbach plant. It may have a devastating consequence for workers, farmers and the broader local community. We're looking at something like 300 permanent jobs and 2,000 seasonal positions that could be at risk. And we'll talk to Tony Ehrenreich about this just after half past 7 this morning. But for now, we turn our attention to the organization Undoing Tax Abuse, OUTA. They're appearing in the Gauteng High Court this morning in a bid to halt the next phase of South Africa's auto traffic infringement system. OUTA is arguing that motorists are being denied a fair appeals process because the required appeals tribunal is not fully in place. The organization warns that drivers could face serious consequences, including being blocked from renewing their licenses through the Inator system without having a proper avenue to challenge these fines. Meanwhile, the Road Traffic Management or Road Traffic Infringement Agency is insisting that the tribunal is functional and says it will oppose the application. Stephanie Fick is from OUTA, the Executive Director for Accountability. She now joins us on the line. Advocate, good morning.
18: Good morning. Thank you so much for having me.
1: Just a quick reminder, what is OUTA and in which phase of the implementation are we?
18: So OUTA is an administrative system. So if you think about infringements, traffic violations, you know, legislatively, there's certain things you're not supposed to do as a motorist. Now, ARTU is just a system of dealing with those infringements. So instead of you getting a ticket and you have to appear in court, this gives you a ticket and it's more an administrative process. So you, after receiving a ticket, you can make representations, and then there's this whole administrative process. So it tries to keep you out of court until you can approach an appeals tribunal, or then thereafter go for a review or an appeal in a magistrate's court. So it's really just more an administrative system. So what they've done is originally this, the original ARTU Act was promulgated in 1998. It's pretty while ago. And then in 2008, it was rolled out only in Joburg and Tshwane. And then on the 1st of July, it was rolled out in 60 more municipalities. So ARTU is now applicable in 62 municipalities, which include Tshwane and Joburg. And then in the next phase, it will probably be rolled out nationwide. And then at the end next year, I think July, they said, then the demerit point system will kick in, which is just a sanction. If you get too many infringement notices, in other words, you're a naughty driver, you can get a demerit point, and then if you get up to 15 demerit points, you can lose your license for a while.
1: And the point there is, or at least what I understand from what you're taking to court, is that there meant to be this other body by which representations can be made to either appeal or state your case for, I suppose, leniency or whatever the case may be, before you get to have your license revoked or removed altogether, and then seeking to reapply becomes equally complicated. Your concern is with what happens in the event you have so many points that your license gets revoked, and you're not quite convinced that there is this other body in place to be able to make those representations.
18: That is exactly it. Now, in this process, it's such an elaborate process, but just to maybe summarize it slightly in order to highlight the importance of this appeals tribunal, is if you get an infringement notice, you have a various of choices. I mean, you can pay it. You can say, I was guilty. But you can also nominate a driver saying, yes, it's my car, but someone else was driving it. But you can also say, listen, although I was speeding a little bit, I did this, there was a reason for it. So let's say you were taking your child to a hospital. I'm just using that example because it's an easy example. And in other words, you have a reason. So you want the agency, which is RTIA, they're just in charge of RTU. You tell them, listen, I'm not going to pay this fine because let's put it like I am not guilty of this offense. But RTIA does not agree with you. They say, no, you need to pay this fine. You can then approach this appeal tribunal to say, listen, I want to appeal this decision from RTIA. And we couldn't find whether this appeals tribunal was whether they exist. You know, where are they? What are the rules of approaching this appeals tribunal? Because hopefully you understand that that's a very important part of this process. It's like an accused person being arrested for theft, and then the police tell them, listen, no, you stay in jail. You stay there. We don't have courts anymore, so you have to wait until we have a court. So we were saying that this is in contravention of the of our constitution, in the sense that you do not have this access to this tribunal. In the meantime, however, RTIA did inform us in an answering affidavit that this appeals tribunal has been appointed, and it has been appointed in 2025 already. So needless to say, we will not be able to go ahead with our urgent in order to stop the rollout, because this appeals tribunal exists. But, you know, it's a very sad day.
1: Where does that though leave your litigation?
18: Case.
1: Yeah.
18: Yeah. So a part of our urgent application was always the review application. In other words, although we won't be able to urgently stop ARTU because there is this appeals tribunal, we will still look at, but how can we review the decision to promulgate the regulations without there being proper public participation? And you can also appreciate the fact that this appeals tribunal was appointed also with nobody knowing. I mean, we've asked so many times, is this appeals tribunal appointed? Is it appointed? And apparently it was, without there being any type of public participation. So we will still consider going on this appeal. In other words, reviewing the decision by the president and the minister to have the regulations and have this appeals tribunal without, in a nutshell, without public participation, without the public being notified.
1: In a more broader commentary, I suppose, from yourself, your organization, is that's the piece of legislation, and what's central to it is the demerit system, the demerit point system.
18: Yes.
1: Is the demerit point system the most appropriate way to change road driver behavior?
18: It's not the only one, unfortunately. If the system in which we doubt, I think municipalities will have a problem rolling this out. For this system to be absolutely successful, the administrative system needs to run smoothly. As far as I'm aware, they're not even able to load all the infringement because the system keeps on bombing out. And there's small things like that. Municipalities, will they be able to afford it and all of that? But road safety is more than just changing motorist behavior, although that is an important part. What about the conditions of our roads? You will never be able to get to less road deaths if you don't look at, for example, a factor like the conditions of our roads. So road safety encompasses more than just, here's a new administrative system. Here's an administrative system with demerit points. And let me tell you, visible policing, something like drunk and driving, it does not fall under R2. R2 is only for minor infringement. So it's for your parking tickets, for maybe driving around without your driver's license, etc. It does not cover serious offenses like drunk driving. How do you catch a drunk driver? Visible policing. You need someone to in a roadblock to stop that speedster that's chasing down the highway at 200 and 210 kilometers an hour. So more visible policing. If you
1: I think the offense for drunken driving, you need evidence that the guy was drunk and inebriated, and then you can charge him criminally for being so. But for speeding, this is probably where most people will be racking up their points. And if you have the scenario where there's a large amount of South Africans that could potentially lose their licenses, and given how sometimes getting that back, is going to be a challenge, do you then not have, as a consequence, people that will just simply risk it without driving with a license?
18: They still need to be caught. There needs to be, a policeman or a law enforcement officer touching someone. Whether they give them then a ticket in terms of the Criminal Procedure Act or a ticket in terms of R2, if you drive 200 kilometers, you're not getting an R2 fine. You're getting arrested. But if we do not have enough visible policing, there's going to be no change in our death toll. And then if you think about R2, you need to follow the system, and people need to understand that there's going to be consequences. If we do not have enough visible policing, people will think I'll get away with it. It's worth the risk. I have to say, if you are a normal motorist and you are a law-abiding citizen, you do not have to be worried about R2. You do not have to be worried about the criminal justice system. You do not have to be worried about demerit points. It is really the criminals, the people driving around recklessly, that needs to be worried, because obviously they're going to get one infringement notice after that. That's if they get caught. So although we have we have a system, and hopefully that will sort of hopefully change driver behavior, if all of the cards doesn't fall into place, you're just going to have another broken system that is really all about money generating funds.
1: Well, let's see what the court so does decide. Advocate Stephanie Fick, thank you very much for having joined us this morning. OUTA's Executive Director for Accountability, on them being in court this morning challenging the next phase of South Africa's auto traffic infringement system. At the center of that system is a demerit point system, which if you rack up a couple of points, I think if you have about 15 points, then you could risk losing your license. And I wondered if you guys did the same, mental gymnastics to determine where you fit on the spectrum of what type of driver you are. Because you know, you may not be doing 200 kilometers per hour, or you may not be driving recklessly and driving dangerously, but sometimes you're like, oh goodness, was that a 60 zone? Was I going more than 60? You know, did you feel how slow 60 feels? Are you that type of driver? And where do you think, how long do you think you'll take before you risk losing your license? Let me know your thoughts. 0786 10 11 12, 26 after 7 o'clock.

0: Right, Gianni Infantino is now, for all intents and purposes, unpopular. Not only did he mess up some key provisions of what we understand to be soccer and football with the World Cup, he sought to allow for a stake of the World Cup to be sold for business interests and raise capital in that way. And UEFA and others have all come out to make a noise about this. And not only did he drop this idea of bringing in a new private equity partner, UEFA saying, nah, we've lost confidence in you. And there's a very bizarre story of Infantino having spoken to the U.S. Secretary of State Marco Rubio to seek Washington's assistance to have him retain his position. What I find shocking is how CAF, is completely quiet, and apparently it's got to do with Patrice Motsepe himself, his position not being as solidified, and the type of support that he did receive from Infantino. So this story keeps on giving, and I look forward to seeing what this week will come from it. Let me hear your thoughts on it on 0786 10 11 12. Dr. Ismail Taladi, alaikum.
1: Walaikum salam wa rahmatullahi wa barakatuh to you, Tashreeq, and to the listeners. Very interesting how you can move from being fairly popular to losing your popularity within a matter of days. And this is what has happened to Gianni Infantino with regards to this particular idea of selling off stakes within FIFA, especially around the World Cup, which is probably the biggest draw card for world football. And the fact that with the expanded FIFA World Cup, it proved to be fairly popular. I mean, whoever thought that Cabo Verde would be taking any of the teams to the wire? And this is exactly what has happened in the World Cup in the USA, Canada, and Mexico. Again, the big standout for me for this World Cup was just the crowd support. It was, to me, absolutely phenomenal. And I think easily between 2 and 3 million people that physically entered the stadiums to watch the World Cup matches. And so Infantino thought that he was on a good footing, and unfortunately it has blown up in his face. So let's see what happens going forward. Soccer at the moment is in a very precarious position, especially in South Africa and on the African continent, because there's a big fight for the presidency of SAFA within South Africa. And Danny Jordaan is being challenged by Mr. Zungu. Firstly, Bennett Bailey was involved, and then Bennett Bailey withdrew his candidature to allow for Zungu to challenge Danny Jordaan for the presidency of SAFA. And with that, I mean, there's lots of things that go with it, even with Infantino. Your inner circle are then all sorted out, and there's tons of money involved in these particular processes. Just on some somber news, I'd learned over the weekend of the passing of Usman Fleiss Daniels, said to be one of the top props in SARU rugby during the time of apartheid. And had we gone into any kind of unification prior to his getting over his prime, you definitely have made it into a Springbok squad. Again, one of our rugby legends having passed on. Then staying with the African Cup of Nations for women, we're now moving to the business end of the tournament, where the teams are now all looking to qualify for the quarterfinals. And last night, with the first group got into action to finalize the quarterfinalists from their group, that is, who ends in position one and position two. So it was Algeria that beat Kenya to secure their position into the quarterfinals, and Morocco played to a goalless draw against Senegal. and that has allowed the host country to also qualify for the quarterfinals. Tonight is an important game for Banyana Banyana. South Africa will be up against Burkina Faso. The only thing that will help South Africa into that quarterfinals is a victory over Burkina Faso, and then hope that at the same time, Cote d'Ivoire beats Tanzania, and that will secure South Africa's position in the quarterfinals. So everything to play for from a Banyana Banyana perspective. And if they start the match with the kind of determination that you expect from them in what they showed in the last game at the back end of the match, then South Africa should be in a good position to qualify in beating Burkina Faso. Tomorrow it is Egypt that will be up against Nigeria. The Egyptian women are not probably as resilient as the men's side, so I don't expect any fireworks between Egypt and Nigeria. I expect Nigeria to win there fairly easily. And then to me, the surprise team has been Malawi. They will be up against Zambia, and Zambia women have always been strong over the past decade. So it is going to be interesting to see the outcome of that particular fixture, Malawi women playing excellent football. And then the final round robin matches sees Mali up against Ghana and Cameroon up against Cabo Verde. There was cricket action yesterday, the start of the second test between the West Indies and Pakistan. The West Indies ended the first innings on 344, all out with Justin Greaves top scoring with 73 runs, well supported by Rustin Chase, who scored 70. The best of the Pakistani bowlers was Sajid Khan, who took 4 for 85. In the reply at Stumps last night, Pakistan ended off 266 for the loss of 2 wickets, with Abdul Shafiq ending on 107 not out, well supported by captain Baba Azam, who was on 86 not out. At the top of the innings, it was Azan Awais who scored 55. That's all from my side for this morning, Tashreeq. I will chat to listeners tomorrow morning as we look at what Rassie Erasmus is going to put onto the field for the match against the Pumas team on Saturday. From our side, Ismail Taladia saying shukran. Assalamu alaikum wa rahmatullahi wa barakatuh.
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3: For Cape Town and our suburbs tomorrow, partly cloudy days expected with a northwesterly wind reaching speeds of up to 24 kilometers per hour, and our temperature should range from a low of 12 to a high of 16 degrees.
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3: Drusantha Ramsamy, who is the state advocate at the Independent Directorate Against Corruption, IDAC, is set to resume a testimony at the Madlanga Commission this morning. She has claimed that former IDAC head advocate Andrea Johnson and suspended chief investigator Dylan Perumal launched an orchestrated attack on National Police Commissioner General Masimola and Crime Intelligence Boss Lieutenant General Dumisani Khumalo. Retired SANDF Deputy Surgeon General Major General Nolan Ndlovu has told the North Gauteng High Court that he had driven his wife military contractor Nombopoasa Nonswando Ndlovu to Nosiviwe Mapisa Nkulu's home in 2017. It was to deliver 200,000 rand cash to the former defence minister. Gaza's health ministry has warned that the deliberate deprivation of medicine is driving a silent genocide by claiming patients' lives. It says the overall medicine shortage has reached 47%, while cancer and blood disorder medications face a 61% shortage, putting cancer patients at imminent risk. The Electoral Commission has welcomed a strong response to its final voter registration drive, with more than 290,000 first-time voters signing up over the weekend. The IEC's second and final registration campaign attracted more than 1.7 million visitors to voting stations across the country. Those are the headlines for now. News to follow at 7:55 a.m. this morning on Radio 786.
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3: There's a motor vehicle accident on the corners of Silverstone and Putstam Road in Killarney Gardens. Now, there's a request to please approach with caution. You can expect delays as this is one of the exit points out of Killarney itself, and services traffic is being redirected by traffic services over there. Then on the N2, just after Jakes Gerwel Drive, the accident which has occurred has not been cleared as yet. Emergency services on the scene, and there are two vehicles involved in that accident. And then if you're making your way along Pixon Street and Voortrekker Road in Paro, a taxi has collided with a vehicle. Fortunately, no injuries, but it is busy causing congestion at this particular point in time. Please do remember to buckle up and also

0: impact for workers, farmers and the broader local economy. The Federation says that nearly 300 permanent jobs and 2,000 seasonal positions could be at risk at a time when South Africa's unemployment rate remains critically high. COSATU held a meeting at the Tulbagh area at the weekend with workers to get their input on how to protect their jobs. And Tony Ehrenreich is the Deputy Parliamentary Coordinator for COSATU and now joins me on the line. Tony, good morning.
1: Good morning.
0: What are the workers saying?
1: Well, the workers are saying that if we shut down that plant, given its impact on the value chains, both back into the farms and up into the can manufacturers and the labelers and all of the other jobs, we're going to sit with close on to 80,000 positions being affected. And this includes the downturn on the retail activity in Tulbagh and the surrounding areas. Our biggest concern is, though, that the Premier had bought over Rhodes canning, and they've now just bought it over to shut it down a few months later. This in spite of the Competition Commission having approved the sale or the purchase of Rhodes with certain conditions that would ensure that we protect both jobs and the competition situation in respect of those product lines. But these companies clearly have no regard for the impact on the economy on an area like Tulbagh. The workers who've contributed to building up that farm and that institution over years and years. And what happens, we think, is that there's just a complete disregard. There's such a focus on making sure that shareholders' profits are through the roof, but workers and the impact on the community has no resonance within the interest of Premier Foods. And it's publicly listed companies
0: Is that accurate? That, you know, the what could well be the purpose behind the closure is to consolidate operations and maximize profits? Or is there a case that the company can make out to say that simply by looking at the books, one can make a cogent case here for not keeping the plant open because it's not quite profitable and it has to be profitable in order for wages to be paid and for the company to have that particular plant?
1: That's a really good question because there's a number of factors that impact on that. The first one is the company's argument is that South Africa can only sustain one canning plant, and they make all kinds of reasons for that. That's clearly not a coherent argument because, if anything, you need to have a master plan developed for an industry that looks at all of the inputs and outputs from the productive activities and then come to that conclusion. So a few months after having bought Rhodes, it's very difficult for us to say that that conclusion is arrived at in goodwill. But there is another factor that should be taken into account, that before we make drastic announcements about closures and impacting on the entire local economy and its ecosystem, surely we should do the numbers, we should share the accounts of what the circumstances is in the companies and give its projections, because that's what retrenchment law allows. None of those factors have been shared. And that makes us think that it's just bad faith engagement from the side of the company, and that what we end up doing is counterposing shareholder value with stakeholder value, which is the workers, the community, the surrounding areas. And more that's becoming a problem in South Africa and the South African economy. I might just add one thing. That in China, the one thing that distinguishes their economy is that their companies are run by engineers and scientists. In this company, like in many others, we see it's accountants and lawyers running the companies. They have no sense of both the production processes, the impact on the economy, and how does one go about actually building a society that has its foundations in productive activity. For them, it's just short-term profits, jiggling the numbers, and making sure the shareholders and their profits for the next quarter is secured. We've got to be more than that in the South African economy. It's got to take account of everybody's interest and building sustainable economies. The final point is they claim that AGOA is leading to the shutdown. Sure, AGOA is a problem for many industrial sectors in South Africa. And that nutcase Trump, we can't predict what he's going to be doing. But that's why it's important to take account of the agreement with China that gives us free, duty-free, unconditional market access. Sure, there might be a challenge down the line that we've got to carefully factor in, but we could really be looking at alternative markets for companies like Premier Foods and their Tulbagh canning plant, which depends largely on export. But we could find easily alternatives to the US market, into China. The company has done none of those efforts, and that's our real concern in this entire engagement.

0: Yeah, and I'm also a bit confused about the sighting of a Goa, because there was some relaxation that allowed for South Africa to still have some sort of access, though there was some matrix, when you consider the matrix of the other, taxes or the other levies or tariffs that applied, to some products that are being exported to that market. We are seeing, that kind, the benefit of a Goa being offset in that regard. But nonetheless, there's been very many other examples where local producers have found other markets, and it's not even just the Asian market. Others are now exporting, to Canada, to Latin America, etc. So I'm not certain what, without having heard the company's view, what would really be their primary motivation, other than, as you put it, short-term profit gain, that they've decided now to close down this particular plant. With the closure of the plant, if so it does proceed, what's the latitude that you have to seek a review of those conditions that the Competition Commission had set? Is there a way, a mechanism for COSATU or workers to go back to the Competition Commission to seek a review of those conditions?
1: COSATU has already written to the Competition Tribunal, and they are investigating the matter as we speak. We know that the farmers in the surrounding areas, who probably employ amongst themselves around 40,000 workers, will be affected if this plant closes, because they have no guarantee of who's going to buy the products that's on the vines in their farms at the moment. So no due diligence, no proper planning, no consideration for the value chains by the company has been manifested at all. And your point is an accurate one about the AGOA agreement. Sure, the aggregate impact of the tariffs that Trump was proposing was 30% on all manufactured products. But that, with the adjustments of AGOA and the recalculation of the tariffs around some of the submissions that were made by South Africa, is that the effective rate on something like canned produce is around 12%. That still has an impact on the company. But as you say, there are many other market opportunities. CNASEN went with the president to Vietnam and Cambodia, and they got lots of market access there for agricultural products. So it's about being diligent, being deliberate in what we do with the economy. Clearly, their rationale is not borne out by the facts, and we've got to, in South Africa, be more than just considerate of the wealth and the increased riches, opportunities for the wealthy, but look at what we do for the most marginalized in our society. That's the challenge lying ahead. If we're going to build a sustainable society that provides opportunities for all, this greed by corporates is not the way to go.
0: Tell us what happened in Langeberg, with Langeberg Foods, the plant there in Ashton 2 years ago, that also saw some intervention by COSATU. What happened then, and what could be applied, using that example?
1: Well, Tiger Brands 2 years ago also just came with an announcement that they wanted to shut down the Ashton canning plant. Again, it's a plant that absorbs the fruit from the surrounding agricultural sector, the farms in that area. It provides close on to 2,000 jobs during season and about 700 ongoing jobs in the factory. So an important input into the economy of that entire area of the rural economy. What we were able to achieve after Tiger Brands made that announcement is that we stopped the closure. We got put together a consortium of the farmers in the area, along with some other funders. The workers now also have shares in the company, because through a trust, they got a portion of the company in the restructuring. So it's possible to do something similar at Tilbach, but it's about making sure that we apply public pressure on a public company, that they don't think their desire for a new Mercedes or another overseas holiday is what we should be focused on as a company, but how do we keep it going? How do we develop the industrial capacity? And how do we, if anything, expand the ability of South Africans' agricultural sector to take advantage of the growing global demand? But these companies, short-term profits is their mantra. And it's not something new, Tariq. With SAA, when we had that guy coming from overseas to manage the company, he sold all the spare parts so that we could have good results on the books, and so that he and his management team could get massive bonuses. But we see today what a mess SAAC is. Yeah. And that's this whole mantra of privatization, outsourcing, shutting down, the financialization of the economy. We should have a productive manufacturing economy. And it seems that a certain part of our society, the white part, the financialized part, is excited about these kind of financial transactions that adds no value to the society other than extracting value for shareholders. It's about us making sure that we build a kind of society and economy that responds to everybody's needs.
0: And do you think in the main, Tony, this is, we'll wrap up here, but do you think in the main, just and very quickly, that this is really just about financial exploitation in seeking to consolidate, or is this company, much like Ford South Africa, that announced 470 retrenchment in Pretoria? We have Coca-Cola announcing also closing of a plant with nearly 700 jobs at risk in East London. ArcelorMittal could well also be closing down some of the plants in Newcastle, with 3,500 direct jobs and some downstream jobs being impacted. Goodyear, for instance, in Uitenhage in Kariga, we've seen there the proposed closure of a plant with 900 jobs at stake. Aspen Pharmacare is the other one in Gqeberha in East London. I see there's a lot of businesses in the Eastern Cape that are closing down. We're looking at potentially. Okay, I don't have the figures there for how many jobs are at risk at Aspen Pharmacare, but the point here is that we're seeing a sustained pattern of big companies closing down plants and jobs being lost.
1: That's an absolutely essential point that you're making, and we should be looking beyond just the optics. What's happening is there's a global realignment of economic forces. We should be positioning ourselves for that. Massive new market opportunities in Asia, massive changes of production and investments in new parts of the world, consolidation, as you say, of some of the manufacturing, changes in technology. China's pushing about 20% of all new electric cars on the markets being bought in South Africa. So clearly, a lot of supplies are changing, but we should have longer-term plans like the Chinese have to position themselves for new areas of the economy and take advantage of incredible endowment on raw materials. But we don't do that. We don't have scientists and different production managers plotting out these processes so that we can, with fair amount of accuracy, predict where we land in the future. Mm-hmm. That's what economies of sustainable development is doing. Yeah. What we're doing is we're shutting down plants to extract maximum profit with no regard for the future, the industrial capacity, and what's happening with the African Continental Free Trade Agreement that presents many opportunities. We have cowboys running the economy that have only themselves and the immediate cronies' financial interest. And this is both the white elite and the emerging black elite. And we've got to change that. Jobs, economic activity, sustainable development is what we need in South Africa, not these cowboys.
0: Thank you very much, Tony Ehrenreich from COSATU, the deputy parliamentary leader. Do you think that that's the case, the cowboys seeking to maximize profits, or is the what these companies have cited, which happen to be high electricity costs and logistics and port inefficiencies, weak domestic demand, global competitive pressures, and the need for manufacturers to restructure operations, that's in the main what some of these companies are citing as the reasons for the closure? What is your assessment on what we're dealing with? 0786 10 11 12.
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10: You can think about burnout as always being tired and having constant headaches. Your mind is detached, numb and irritable. And at work, you are dreading work. You're calling in sick all the time. So you can also experience sleeping badly. What's the point, you know, of even feeling, because you feel numb. And sometimes at work, you get mistakes, forgetting things, etc., or loss of memory. And then your body can feel sick all the time. You can experience anxiety, doom scrolling on TikTok or Insta or YouTube, etc., and there's literally no joy in your wins. And that's literally symptoms of burnout. You've just been doing too much, you know, in such a small amount of time, right? And you feel like that burden is just too much to bear. How are we going to pull you out of the situation? So number one, move, sunlight and water. So take 10 minutes to at least just detach from the world by walking by yourself, or take somebody with you if it's an unsafe environment to walk in, or go to the promenade where a lot of people are walking and doing the same activity as you. And I'd always make sure that you come in contact in the morning with sunlight, right? Because that's your vitamin D, as well as vitamin D plays a huge role in mood development as well, and increasing the serotonin levels in the body. Then we think about food. What are you supposed to be taking? Sugar is bad for you because it worsens your mood, but boiled eggs, nut cheese, oats, nuts, and a great source of water. Water, 2 liters, 1.5 liter, 500 mls. If you want to start, do that, please, guys, because that's going to help to change the course of your physical, your mental well-being, right? Too much coffee and sugar causes a crash in the body, whether it's a mental or physical crash. It causes the crash in any case. I know a lot of people can't survive without coffee. Coffee is actually very good for you if you don't take it in excess. So having at least one cup of coffee a day is fine for now. If you are able to do an alternative to that, like for example your rooibos teas, etc., then that's also great. However, I do understand that, you know, you cannot take everything out of your eating plan immediately, right? So we do it in the form of a weaning process, so that we can get your mind in a good space so that you can feel good again. Be aware, be safe, be healthy. Assalamu alaikum wa rahmatullahi wa barakatuh.
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8: Assalamu alaikum and good morning with the news. I'm Khalil Katrada. Anti-illegal immigration movement March and March has announced the establishment of a litigation arm that will take on government. This as it sees itself becoming what it terms an AfriForum for Black South Africans, a reference to an Afrikaner interest group. Addressing the media, March and March leader Jacinda Ngobese-Mzuma says the forum will serve black people in particular. She says they will provide justice to voiceless South Africans. The forum's first order of business is tackling an alleged memo issued to members of the police instructing them to refrain from participating in any actions arranged by civilians to identify, threaten and remove all foreigners from their homes. March in March leader Jacinta Ngobise Zuma.
12: We have established a non-profit entity which shall trade under the name of SA First Forum. This organization will be the vanguard of South African citizens. It will, as and when necessary, litigate against the states on behalf of predominantly black people, owners of the economy and private individuals. The objective of the forum is to create a justice and legal buffer. South Africans who cannot vindicate their legal rights, the first case to be dealt with by this forum shall be in relation to the circular which has been issued by the South African Police Service, which we deem to be unconstitutional.
8: March in March leader Jacinta Ngobise Zuma. Drusantha Ramsamy, who is a state advocate at the Investigating Directorate Against Corruption, IDAC, is set to resume her testimony at the Madlanga Commission this morning. She has claimed that the former head of IDAC, Advocate Andrea Johnson, and suspended chief investigator Dylan Perumal launched an orchestrated attack on National Police Commissioner General Fani Masemola and Crime Intelligence Boss Lieutenant General Dumisani Kumalo. She says the two used IDAC's powerful investigation tools. Ramsamy has also questioned the Section 27 affidavit by National Coloured Congress lawmaker Fadil Adams. She told the commission that if it were up to her, Adams would be charged for allegedly being in possession of the crime intelligence document because they contained classified information. Adams has said that the files were slipped under his office door at Parliament. Gaza's health ministry has warned that the deliberate deprivation of medicines is driving a silent genocide by claiming patients' lives. It says the overall medicine shortage has reached 47%, while cancer and blood disorder medications face a 61% shortage, putting cancer patients at imminent risk as treatment procedures are interrupted. The shortage of medical consumables stands at nearly 60%, while laboratory testing supplies have reached an alarming 85% shortage, threatening the near-total suspension of vital diagnostic and treatment services. Other critical medical shortages include for maternal and child health, primary care healthcare medication, and kidney disease. In a joint statement, Qatar, Egypt, and Turkey have issued more words of condemnation over the Israeli occupation's ongoing violations in the Gaza Strip. The trio, who are part of the mediators and guarantors of the ceasefire agreement, say the Israelis' targeting of healthcare facilities and medical infrastructure, as well as the resulting civilian casualties, including women and children, constitute a flagrant violation of international and humanitarian laws. They stress that Israel must uphold its obligations under international law and to fully uphold its commitments under the agreement. The top story on Radio 786 at this hour. Anti-illegal immigration movement March in March has announced the establishment of a litigation arm that will take on government. This is as it sees itself becoming what it terms the AfriForum for Black South Africans, a reference to an Afrikaner interest group. That's the news for now. Headlines to follow at 25 to 9 on Radio 786.
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8: The US dollar is currently trading at 16.50 rand, the Chinese yuan 2.44 rand, the British pound 22.16 rand, the euro 18.99 rand, the Turkish lira 35 cents, the real 4.39 rand, and the Malaysian ringgit 4.03 rand. In commodities, Brent crude oil is busy trading at $84 per barrel, gold is coming in at $4,059.81 per ounce, and silver coming in at $58 per ounce.

0: 2 minutes after 8 o'clock, NRN Radio 786. A very warm welcome to you if you're just joining us now. Remember, the WhatsApp line is open. You can send me a text or a voice note to that number. And even try and call us a little bit later on 021-699-1786. Coming up, we're going to be talking about the challenges with migration and particularly some of the amount of people that we've been able to process recently. You may recall that there were these, threats of an attack on migrants, which, you know, was warned by groups such as March and March, the story that's in the news at the moment. And it has led to quite a sustained level of fear amongst migrants. And a lot of them have decided to flee, and essentially voluntarily go back because they don't have the necessary paperwork that, you know, legalizes their status here in South Africa. We're going to be talking to that, development, including the conversation around South Africa hosting refugees by way of establishing a refugee town of some sort. We'll talk to Sharon Ikambaram. She is and works for the Lawyers for Human Rights and is a manager for the Refugee and Migrants Rights Program. She joins us in just a bit. But first, we go now to Hadija Ajam, who joins us on the line for a throw forward of this morning's edition of Community Pulse. Hadija, assalamu alaikum.
1: Wa alaikum salam, Tashreek in Span. Happy Tuesday. Ek hoop het gaan goed met julle. Het is nog een mistige ochend. So just a reminder to all of our listeners, if you are on the road, switch on those headlights, increase that following distance, and be particularly considerate, of course, of our pedestrians. A jam-packed edition of Community Pulse coming your way just after 9 o'clock on Education Beyond 94. In our first hour, we celebrate Women's Month with Yumna Ali, who is the founder and managing director of Otters Creek Schools, as we explore the invaluable role of women as children's first teachers. Join us as we reflect on our mommies, grandmommies, and caregivers, lay the foundation for lifelong learning and shape the next generation. After the 10 o'clock news, Bill Keish Hassoun, who's the marketing manager at Vision Child and Youth Care Center, will join us as they celebrate 35 years of serving vulnerable children and families. We'll also hear how you can support their work through donations, volunteering, and the new Woodstock charity shop. During our middle hour, we'll also be sitting down with author Megan Chorrit to discuss her new novel, The Sound of Ice, and the power of storytelling to challenge, inspire, and provoke thought. Promises to be a fascinating conversation about literature, freedom of expression, and the stories that shape our world. We'll also be telling you how and when that book launch is happening. Definitely a must-attend event. Between 11 and 12 on Centerpiece, we remember and we remind ourselves that every journey has the power to inspire, and sometimes indeed the greatest lessons come from those who have turned life's challenges into opportunities for growth. Today we'll be joined by Mushfika Presence, who's a young mommy, a mentor, and education advocate, whose story is inspiring others to believe in the power of resilience, purpose, and education. You don't want to miss out on this morning's edition of Community Pulse just after 9 o'clock. Assalamu alaikum.
0: Wa alaikum assalam wa rahmatullahi wa barakatuh. Thanks very much, Khadija Ajam. 6 minutes now after 8 o'clock. Let's get back to the story. And migration is, you know, quite a big challenge. We see what has taken place in Morocco, and supposedly those that are fleeing for Spain. And you know what I find fascinating about this entire story is that these guys are saying, you know, they fled to Spain, but they're still on the African side of Spain. You know, the relics of colonialism that's clearly in play. And what's fascinating about it is that some migrants were trying to swim to Europe, and one guy was even streaming it live. He swam to Europe. But I suspect that there's something bigger going on there. I don't want to sound conspiratorial, and I've done some research, or did some reading, don't want to call it research, but did some reading on some of the contextual factors at play. Some of these migrants were saying, okay, can we go again? Or it almost appears as if, though, this was a manufactured event by possibly the Moroccans. Some are suggesting there could be some Israeli-American involvement in all of this as a way to add pressure to Spain because of Spain's recent pronouncements in regards to opposition to American imperialism, opposition to the situation in Gaza, opposition to, or at least the disallowing of the Americans to use their air bases for an attack on Iran, because that is the closest place, closer to the target attack where you can park your planes for safety, for purposes of safety. Otherwise, you have to park it in where? In the Gulf region, which is already coming under Iranian rocket attacks. And I don't know if there's any evidence to back up what I'm saying, but there is a big suspicion around what has occurred there on the border. But as I say, for me, what I found to be one of the most interesting things is these guys apparently they've jumped the border into Spain, but still on the African continent.
2: It's interesting you're saying that, because Oscar-winning actor Javier Bardem, who's become quite the spokesperson and on the forefront from the beginning of the genocide, standing up for the people of Gaza, has unequivocally come out in a statement and said that this is the manufacturing of Israel together with Morocco to expand the Israeli project further up into Spain itself, especially with Spain's stance against what has been happening. And him and several other Spaniards who have a better understanding, obviously, because they are from the country, have said that there's been major infiltration coming into Spain. I mean, the Spaniards are very strong in the defense of their people.
0: Homeland, yeah.
2: But they do say that along the coastline, they can see that there's big movement happening, and this is being bolstered by the Israelis.
0: We don't know. We're just, you know, clutching at what is available information. And so let me hear your thoughts on it on 0786-10-11-12. Sharon Ikambaram works for Lawyers for Human Rights and is a manager of Refugee and Migrants Rights Program. We're going to be talking about our own migration challenges. But Sharon, good morning. Thank you very much for your time. Do you have any thoughts on what's playing out in Morocco, Spain, that region that we were just opining about now?
3: No, I think it's an important conversation, and the points you're raising are very, very important around what's at play globally with hating and othering. And I think this conversation must include the question of xenophobia, but also Islamophobia and many other forms of hating that actually is, as you say, constructed by, you know, particularly right-wing elements, including people like Elon Musk of X and Donald Trump in America. And I think that it's, you know, at the end of the day, what appears, while the geopolitics of what you are saying is critical, it also includes the question of people who are from sub-Saharan Africa or from the global south and the walls that are being built to actually keep people from the global south out of entering into European and other countries of the north.
0: Yeah, and it is such a, you know, highly emotive subject, because on the one end you deal with people that legitimately may want to seek a better life elsewhere, and domestic audiences that do not want to carry the burden that come with that, and we may dispute what is understood to be by burden, which is in part what we've seen the debate yeah, in South Africa, and the broader geopolitical pressures that come with the migration of people. But if we were to come back to the South African experience, let's maybe start off by reflecting on the last 2 months that we've had. You know, we're looking at a scenario in which quite a number of migrants were repatriated, so most of them voluntarily so. We're looking at about 53,449 people. The majority of them happen to be Malawians. More than 80% of that number happens to be Malawians. Africans. Some of them include Zimbabweans. And then the third largest group are Mozambicans. Some Nigerians there and a handful of Ugandans, Kenyans, and the Congolese that have repatriated themselves. Do we accept that the majority of these people were concerned for their safety and didn't have the required legal paperwork and saw an opportunity to go home without any questions asked? Do you think that this is how we understand the 53,500 people that did have themselves repatriated?
3: I think we should actually, in terms of our laws and our policies, this amounts to forced displacement of people, because the starting point is that almost every person who is a Black African foreign national in our country is fearing for their life in the context of vigilantism and the anti-rights groupings that have targeted people, based on the color of their skin or the language that they speak or their accent in attacking them, forcing them out of their places of work, forcing them out of their places of where they live. And in that context, that is not voluntary repatriation. People are being forced to go back. And I think the other major conversation we're not having is why aren't we holding the heads of states of these countries to account. Now, given Malawi is a very, very poor country and they have been ravaged by floods over the last 3 or 4 years, there's been mass internal displacement because of the very unusual floods, which is in the context of a climate crisis that we are experiencing particularly hard in sub-Saharan Africa. A similar thing can be said for the conditions of extreme weather patterns in Zimbabwe, making it impossible for people to eke out a living off the land. But we are not talking about the politics of those countries, politics of what's happening in Zimbabwe that is causing people to leave their countries, which is because in many instances that they are unable to live in those countries. It's not a choice coming to our country. And I think that is an important conversation that we've got to have together with speaking about the plight of Black African foreign nationals in our country.
0: The BBC is running a story at the moment telling the tale of a Nigerian man, Richard Itoro, that feared for his safety amidst the anti-migrant demonstrations in South Africa. He is 47 years old. He left his wife and his twin children behind. He, in South Africa, has been living here for the last 15 years. He has built up a car dealership, bought a home, and created a family. All of that is now gone because, the what he says, the intimidation and the threats to his safety and his family was bearing down so heavily on him that, of course, he had himself repatriated. How does one understand the human side of this story while on the same time contrast it with the fact that Mr. Itoro may not have been here legally in South Africa?
3: I think the first point is that we as Kopanang Africa Against Xenophobia, we have been present at the Malawi consulate. We have activists who have been providing a working with other organizations to provide some kind of humanitarian response. And this is the story of every person that is leaving our country. They have left all their belongings because the buses that were provided could not take even their blankets and their belongings because of the large number of people that were filled into every bus. So that I think is part of the humanitarian crisis that is unfolding in our country with this mass displacement. But I think that the question of documentation is a very, very controversial question in our country, and it's misunderstood and it's abused by the anti-rights groups. And as Lawyers for Human Rights, we have spoken out, we have provided reports, we have gone to court on the failed asylum system in our country. It's almost closed to access to documentation for people, particularly from the African continent. And if you look at the list of countries that you mentioned in the opening of this conversation, we look at people coming from Uganda. They are fleeing because of persecution based on their sexual orientation. Similarly, people coming from the DRC, there is a protracted conflict that is taking place. Women are raped as a weapon of war and are fleeing for their lives. So these are, you know, we don't give a damn about the real lived experiences of the people. We make mention of numbers, but these are people fleeing and coming to our country because of what is enshrined in our constitution, and that's respect for human dignity and respect for human rights of all who live in our country. And this is, you know, so what is happening is at the end of the day, unconstitutional. And the day that we give up on our laws and policies is the day that our crisis is in, our democracy is in complete crisis.
0: It is NRN Radio 786. We are looking at the challenges around migration for South Africa and the global community. And if you want to jump in on any questions you may have or considerations you wish to contribute to the program, feel free to do so via the WhatsApp line 0786 10 11 12. There has been a number of these migrants that were repatriated, processed at the temporary repatriation processing center in Musina. We're looking at around 20,000 or so foreign nationals, primarily Malawians, Zimbabweans, and Mozambicans, that were processed there. Earlier in June, South Africa also organized a dedicated repatriation of something like 600 Nigerian nationals who were found to be in the country illegally. This temporary repatriation processing center is what has now led to some suggesting the idea of having a refugee town, a refugee camp of some sort. I'm not certain what the practicalities of that would be, because I'm certain, you know, bulk infrastructure would have to be required for toilets and running water to ensure that their human dignity is restored, together with the fact that it doesn't take them close to places of work, of work opportunity. So how practical is this idea of trying to establish a semi-permanent refugee camp?
3: So, you know, just again, constitutionally, this runs counter to our very ethos of our constitution: human dignity, equality, non-racialism, and of course, social justice. But if I had to just give you a list of what the... So if you have a policy of encampment, people can't just walk out and come in freely. Once you have in your policy an encampment policy, then people are confined to living in that camp, and there is the necessary administrative procedures to ensure that no one can just walk out and then come back in. Then the other costs of having such a policy would be to ensure you have decent accommodation, food security, primary and secondary education, healthcare, sanitation, electricity, security, transport within the camp, and of course social protection for children, and services related to that. So it'll cost the country billions. For we have currently 80,000 recognized refugees, or 87,000 recognized refugees. Let's just, for argument's sake, say that that number remains 87. We have rid the country of all the other migrants and asylum seekers, which is about 180,000. Just 80,000 would cost billions annually to have in a confined in a refugee camp. Now, this doesn't even begin to speak about the fact that South Africa has signed on to, I can mention at least 10 conventions that would be triggered by a refugee encampment policy. So I think that it, you know, aside from the fact that if this is what gets promulgated into law, there will be significant constitutional challenges. And I think it must be mentioned that consistently, the Constitutional Court in particular has taken a very you know, a rights-based approach to addressing the issue of refugees and asylum seekers in our country. So I think that these are points that must be considered if we are to even begin to think of, you know, confining people to camps.
0: And what could in law also present a challenge with confining people to camps, you know, is the fact that you do have a distinction with being a migrant versus an asylum seeker and a refugee. Of course, one becomes an asylum seeker first before you become a refugee. And how might, you know, the distinction between those three categories, economic migrant, asylum seeker, and a refugee, why is that important to distinguish who may well end up at a camp, if so a camp is what we are likely to consider implementing?
3: Well, I think that's a critical point around, you know, the administrative costs. And at the moment, it's exactly the argument that we are making. And we have made such submissions in our a contribution to the Green Paper on International Migration, on the White Paper. We are saying that this department needs to engage with the movement of people in a comprehensive way, not in this piecemeal way of dividing people and their status. And then what we are doing is not, again, our policy also has to take into account for the purposes of transformation and of redress for our past, take into account that past. So just a simple point on so-called economic migrants. I have made the point around the climate crisis that we're experiencing. Should we as a country engage, whether it's at SADC level or with the African Union, around the very real experience of people fleeing because of the climate crisis? So climate refugees, are we considering that? How many so-called economic migrants are actually people who have fled because of, as I said, cyclones in Mozambique, the flooding, regular excessive flooding? We know our experience in South Africa and what's happened in KZN and the impact on people's lives when there is this unusual weather patterns. Then the second point is, are we as a region, and in the context of embracing Pan-Africanism, what is our approach as a country on the movement of people? Should we be considering free movement in the SADC region, or one form of documentation for all of us who live in the SADC region? We can learn from West Africa. They have one visa for all people in that region, and you move across borders. And there's been very significant writings about how that has enabled the region, including countries like Sierra Leone, to better deal with communicable diseases. What is well known is their struggle with the Ebola outbreak.
0: Yeah.
3: And I think that these are things that we have to talk about when we talk about movement of people. We are stuck with this. What I think is something we've inherited from our apartheid past of how we refer to human beings, this whole notion that a human being is illegal and then we criminalize them, and then we can act in the way that we are towards particularly Black African people from the continent, in the way that we're seeing the anti-rights groupings in our country and their vigilantism, demanding people show their IDs, demanding that if you're a foreigner, you cannot live in a particular area. That's straight out of the textbook of apartheid.
0: Is there, while being sensitive certainly to all of those areas that you've mentioned, I can almost certainly hear some listeners make the argument that by having a free flow or free for all, within the SADC region, that the reality is that most people will flock to South Africa because it is one of the most advanced economies on the African continent. It is where they can possibly get a job. And, for some, there are well-intentioned, well-meaning people that will want to come and live here, but, you know, could we afford to have them come and live here? And some of the arguments that have really led to those that may not be inclined in the way that March and March appears to be, but are raising concerns around school placements, whether the hospitals have enough resources, whether, you know, some of the buildings in the inner city of Johannesburg CBD and Durban, etc., whether the way, you know, crowding and occupation occurs in some of these buildings are problematic, and they become overrun without any not just basic services, which is a municipality failure, but also by way of it being a private building, you see the place being run down in quite a significant way. Now, of course, I'm not seeking to generalize, suggesting that all migrants, and it is migrants that are responsible for creating that problem, but those are problems that are in some way being associated with having a lack of control, which at least some are calling for in how we accept migrants into this country.
3: Look, I think firstly, the whole narrative that has come to prominence over the last few years around migration and movement of people is a construct deliberately created to divert our attention, to detract us from holding this government to account. And I think that you know, we've spoken about this, of the extent of looting, corruption, mismanagement that is taking place, and how much billions of rands. The Madlanga Commission is just one example of what's being exposed, of the extent of the looting of money that needed to go into public health care, into public goods, to improve the conditions that the majority of people continue to live under 30 years into our democracy. The second point is that, again, we are not holding the government to account to ensure there is the redistribution of wealth. This is not a poor country. I think ours is now the strongest economy on the continent. There is unfair privilege of the under apartheid that resulted in the mining companies making exorbitant profits by super exploitation of black people. So those are what you and I should be discussing. The media should be engaging with the state to hold it to account for that redistribution. Instead, we're talking about 3 to 4 million foreign nationals in our country, which can hardly make up for the extent to which our public services are in absolute crisis. This is the year of elections at local government level, and the Auditor General has repeatedly spoken and provided evidence-based information about the extent of mismanagement. And they don't mention that our public hospitals are overcrowded with migrants. They speak about mismanagement of money, of stealing of money. I want to make one more example. In a recently released report by the Health Ombud into investigations into the death of 6 doctors in different hospitals in KZN, including the famous hospital that March and March, where Addington Hospital, and not once in that report does the investigation find that the hospitals are overcrowded with migrants and foreign nationals. But consistently in the investigation of each death, they have listed the impact of the austerity measures by the state, the cuts in funding for healthcare that has resulted in, the most shocking conditions of that healthcare workers are working under, with too many patients for one doctor, and particularly of interns in those hospitals, the impact on their mental health. So, you know, I think that evidence-based information is critical. And when we say our hospitals are flooded, but where is the evidence of that? Foreign nationals are stealing the antiretroviral treatment and sending it off to... Where is the evidence? How can we make such generalizations? And that is what then results in us framing this as racism and xenophobia. And I think that the more important thing that we all need to be talking, that is causing a major crisis in our democracy, is the inequality because of the continued conditions that people live under and the failure of the state to transform our country by investment in social goods, including a wealth tax, including a universal income grant that would begin to address a very serious crisis of unemployment. That is not because of the migrants. That is because there is no decent jobs being created that can absorb thousands of young graduates who have spent years studying in their area of interest but cannot find work.
0: Okay. I'm not sure if I misheard it there, because you responded to a number of issues that, of course, that I've raised in that question, based on how some people may view this matter. But on the issue around the squeeze and this, you know, rat race for resources in this country when it comes to hospitals. I know you spoke about the KZN example and so on, and some of the other areas. One of the criticisms that we've heard is that the way the census is done is that it only considers locals, and that is what informs, what is the outcome of that counting, informs how the Treasury and others would appropriate money for various services in the country. Are you suggesting that by accepting these migrants in the way that you've highlighted, that we as the state would have the ability and the resources to accommodate that? If you do have the SADC free movement scenario that you've sketched?
3: Look, again, I mean, I don't want to avoid the question. And I think that what you're pointing out is a scenario that could possibly happen. But the reality is we don't understand currently the movement of people. We are drawing numbers which are a thumbsuck, because there is no proper mechanism to count and to provide disaggregated data. On the census, one of the questions in the census, they ask your nationality, where you come from, but not your documentation status, because that's in the interest of not forcing people underground, being afraid to say they're undocumented. And so those figures include the number of foreign nationals in our country through the census, which is not a comprehensive door-to-door or you know, to say this is a categorical number of foreign nationals. But there's other means of the reports that are provided by Stats SA, and I would recommend you get someone from Stats SA to speak to this question, because what they actually do comment on in their reports is that a bigger crisis and a bigger issue that we are not dealing with is movement, internal movement of people. Mm-hmm. So where there's overcrowding, especially in provinces like Gauteng and in KZN, is because people are moving from the other provinces, which is natural process of urbanization, right? Where people move to where the work is, and then they need other things like schooling for their children. So we're not dealing with those problems. We need to be investing in public education, public healthcare, according to the numbers in the population of South Africans, let alone of foreign nationals. And we will find that the numbers are much lower than what is being estimated by whether it's anti-rights groups or what numbers are floating around of foreign nationals. There is enough research to prove that there is circular migration. So people come and sell their goods in a province like Limpopo. There is research on the impact of that trade on the Limpopo economy that has made excessive money out of that, whether it's their supermarkets, whether it's their wholesale places where people come and buy goods and go back to their country. Now, are we counting those as migrants living in South Africa? How are we providing, where are we getting the stats from to say that there's millions in our country? And so I think that with, and it's not free movement. You will need to have a visa that whichever border you're crossing, you provide that document. But we'll be able to then understand and work and take action, whether it's policy, whether it's what is required, when we know what we're talking about, how many people are coming to stay in South Africa, or how many people are actually just moving across borders to facilitate trade and contribute to their own the development in their countries mm-hmm. and in our country.
0: Sharon, thanks very much for your time with us this morning. Sharon Ikambaram, she works for Lawyers for Human Rights and is a manager of the Refugee and Migrants Rights Program, joining us this morning as we unpack the idea of a refugee center or a refugee camp for South Africa based on what happened with the temporary repatriation site that was opened up in Musina. Let me hear your thoughts on some of that which you've heard during this last 30 minutes or so via the WhatsApp line at 0786 10 11 12. First, we'll do your headlines with Khalil Katrada.

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1: Anti-illegal immigration movement March in March has announced the establishment of a litigation arm that will take on government. This as it sees itself becoming what it terms an AfriForum for Black South Africans, a reference to an Afrikaner interest group. Drushantha Ramsamu, a state advocate at the Investigating Directorate Against Corruption, IDAC, is set to resume his testimony at the Midlanga Commission this morning. She has claimed that the former head of IDAC, Advocate Andrea Johnson, and suspended chief investigator Dylan Perumal launched an orchestrated attack on National Police Commissioner General Fani Masimola and crime intelligence boss Lieutenant General Domisani Kumalo. Gaza's health ministry has warned that the deliberate deprivation of medicines is driving a silent genocide by claiming patients' lives. It says the overall medicine shortage has reached 47%, while cancer and blood disorder medications face a 61% shortage. In a joint statement, Qatar, Egypt and Turkey have issued more words of condemnation over the Israeli occupation's ongoing violations in the Gaza Strip. They stress that Israel must uphold its obligations under international law and to fully uphold its commitments under the agreement.

0: the agreement. Those are the headlines for now. 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
0: There's a motor vehicle accident involving a pedestrian along Stellenbosch Arterial Road and Etiquette Drive in Symphony Way in Bell Harbour. Now, this is of a serious nature and it is busy causing congestion. If you do make your way over there, please try and use an alternate route. The accident along Silverstone Road and Putsam Road in Killarney Gardens has not been cleared as yet. There is a request to please approach with caution as you make your way there. Then also, if you're heading towards Baden-Powell Drive just after the ramp on the R310, there's congestion due to an incident at the left shoulder has been blocked, and also along Bunga Avenue, the left shoulder has been closed on the N2 inbound. Please do remember to buckle up and also keep a very safe following distance.
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0: صدق الله العظيم.
1: It is the janaza of Haji Ibrahim Simons, also known as Kippy, of number 32 Jasmine Drive in Bontierville. The time of janaza is 12:30 p.m. for Dhuhr, and the janaza salah will take place at the Al Jamia Uthmaniyah Masjid in Bontierville. The mayyat will then be taken to the Pook Road Makhbara, and you can speak to Ashika on the following number, 083-666-6657. That is 083-666-6657. And that is for the janaza of Haji Ibrahim Simons, also known as Kippy, of number 32 Jasmine Street in Bontierville. 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
3: Assalamu alaikum, Tashariq. Yeah, your auntie is correct. We saw the first indication of this in 2019 when Netanyahu's son tweeted and basically threatened Spain that, you know, they could lose Malila and Sita if they don't fulfill certain criteria. So that was the first. And then there was a $20 million that was passed in just probably in April by the US Congress in favor of Morocco having full control over Sita. Then also remember that the Moroccan army, well, the drunking of Morocco, is sending Moroccan soldiers to join the ISF. So it's Morocco, Uganda. Morocco is one of them. Morocco has been continuously trading, sending drones to Israel. There's obviously the Sahrawi region that has been contested. And this morning I saw a map where it says it's now it's Moroccan region. So Morocco is as vile as the UAE. So it's not sort of suspicion. The fact of the matter is they've always been part of this, and this manufactured, you're absolutely right. But besides the fact that it's a knock at Spain, it's also, should Morocco, who is friendly to Israel and the US, get occupation of Sita, they then have the ability to control the Strait of Gibraltar. And the Strait of Gibraltar is an alternative route to the Red Sea, which the Houthis are holding sort of under lock and key. So, yeah, it's all about the trade routes. It's all about the fact that they need that autonomy and control of that particular trade route. And to have Pedro Sanchez removed from government and put in a puppet like they've done with Colombia, that is first prize for these guys.
4: Thanks very much for some of those. There are some more coming, so continue sending us a text or voice note to the WhatsApp line. In the meantime, let's quickly take a call at 021-699-1786.
5: Assalamu alaikum, caller.
6: Assalamu alaikum, Kasharik. I actually joined a few groups of March and March on Facebook because I've been hearing there's a lot of Islamophobia going on in these groups. And lo and behold, you know, it's true. I mean, they're posting videos of Tommy Robinson, the Islamophobe, the biggest Islamophobe in the UK, and characters like this, you know, and the anti-Muslim hate from the supporters, because they always say if you want to, you know about the group, join a Facebook group where the supporters are. And I have to say, I'm worried as a Muslim. Because it's not only about foreigners anymore. It's now anti-Muslim post, from all types of, you know, posts that you find on the right wing, far right, you know, in the world, you know, you get it in March and March groups. And I know you guys all sometimes interview Mrs. Jacinda. You know, I think you guys should bring this issue up because now I understand why some Muslim organizations have distanced themselves from this organization, you know, because it's not anymore about the anti-immigrant anymore. It's now Islamophobic. Another thing is, Jacinda has been accused, their group has been accused of having Zionist links. Now, obviously, I wanted to see evidence of that. But then I heard a statement made that, yeah, South Africa shouldn't put all its, you know, you know, South Africa's quick to criticize, you know, Israel and the situation in Palestine, but in the ICJ case. But, you know, why isn't South Africa making an issue about Zimbabwe? And when people begin to do stuff like that, comparing one, you know, situation to another, then you know, is March and March getting financing from Israel? Because as you see around the world, those far-right parties, like the Tommy Robinson and other right-wing parties in Spain and the rest of Europe, they have links to Israel. They get financing from Israel. You know, even this, what's happening in Morocco, for example, you know, the reason why they're targeting the Spanish president, you know, prime minister, whatever you call them, in Spain, you know, is because, you know, they have threatened Spain that, you know, we don't forget, you know, and that's why they're punishing Spain for its support of the Palestinian, you know, cause. Mm-hmm. So, you know, March and March is a danger to Muslims. We are a small minority in this country. And when you have a group popping up like that with the anti-Islamophobic, you know, supporters, you know, we should take it serious. I just want to make that point.
4: Wa alaikum salam wa rahmatullahi wa barakatuh. And yeah, it's very uncharacteristic for South Africa because we've always had decent relations, you know, amongst different religious and cultural groups. You know, sometimes we want to tear each other apart on the basis of race and color, and that has got a little bit to do with our legacy. But, you know, it's almost a foreign concept that, you know, we'd have tensions among religions as it is being presented. But I think this is clearly coming from somewhere, whether it's March and March as an organization that's driving this polarization, or whether it's a byproduct of this debate that is occurring. I'd like to understand, and perhaps we should invite Jacinta back on the program to put this certainly to her. You were telling me about your interesting conversations that you've had with some of these migrants, a lot of whom are Uber drivers.
5: Literally 2 days ago, I'm in an Uber, and as we're busy making our way, he speaks to me about what has happened very recently. We were just talking, and he spoke to me about an experience that he's had with somebody very close to him, who was actually involved, and he got a call from this person. She was in jail, and she says to him, "Look, I'm here. The guy I'm seeing, he got me." She was a pharmacist, a foreign pharmacist who studied here. She was working at a state hospital. She ended up helping him get medication, retrovirals. And he was busy selling it off and sending it back overseas. So it's just ironic that we get to hear that there's no evidence of this happening, but there is cases like this that is happening on the ground.
4: Yeah, let me hear your thoughts on 021-699-1786 or 0786-10-11-12. Looking at the WhatsApp line, I missed the news about the fuel costs for tomorrow. So petrol comes down for both 93 and 95. That is around 52 cents a litre. The petrol will be coming down, thank goodness. It's not quite as great for diesel. Diesel is up by 1.23 rand a litre tonight. And then sulphur is also up in the same margin. Then illuminating paraffin is coming down by 44 cents a litre. And LPG gas is coming down by close to 1.99 rand. It is coming down by. So petrol is down, diesel is up 1.23 rand. And if you drive a diesel fueled vehicle, then you may want to go to the pumps to go and get some before midnight tonight. Let's go to some more WhatsApp voice notes on 0786 10 11 12.
3: I just wanted to also mention that look, obviously the European Union is now sort of holding Spain handsome, especially with the Schengen agreement. So for those who know, the Schengen agreement is, or the Schengen, the Schengen agreement is, it allows for the passage of citizens without any visas through these countries. Without, you know, they're not necessarily subjected to border checks. So,
7: Basha.
4: Right, we'll do some more voice notes in just a bit. I just read an article on the Daily Maverick, why aren't 8 million jobs filled if migrants were deported? Farmers can't fill their posts, so cane sugar is uncut, and so are other vegetables left because locals are unskilled. It's easier to take social grants than to go and earn an honest day's living, says this critique. Or comes this critique comes on the WhatsApp line in 0786 10 11 12. Tashirik, I'm totally surprised that you are not sure about the Moroccan issue, immigrants and Spain, when there is ample proof of a planned coordination between the Moroccan government and Israel. Gigi and Sabi, the journalists, have explained in detail on this matter. You're always on par with them, if not better, but I'm so surprised that you still had to understand it better when the listeners were wanting clarity. I will send you Sabi Sap's detailed take on it with the receipts. I mean, I'll have a look, but the point that I was making is that as I've sketched the background or the foundation for the perspective that, you know, the Moroccan government, you know, together potentially with the Israelis and others, are manufacturing the situation. And I'm skeptical sometimes when people say receipts, you know, because you can connect the dots and you can draw inferences. But it's not direct evidence of a conspiracy. And I think there's a distinction there in law. I can say with absolute certainty at the moment that, you know, Khalil is wearing a blue jacket because I can see that blue jacket. But I cannot say with absolute certainty that, you know, Khalil is wearing a vest, for instance, because I'm not sure. Is he a vest guy? He may seem like a vest type of guy, but the point is, I don't know what the evidence is, and I don't like to make conclusive remarks in the absence of any evidence. We could draw inferences, but that is as far as I'll go. Junaid asking about the school rugby saga. What about it? We spoke about it yesterday. There were two. One where parents and learners were embroiled in a scuffle, a physical brawl out in Pretoria. And then the case here in, you know, in Cape Town, where a referee says he heard the K word being used and called off the match. There seems to be some divergence about whether the match ought to have been called off or whether it should have been noted later. I don't know. So we're going to have to wait and see how that situation unfolds. Sharon, free for all does not work. We the people who suffers, yes, human rights for all. What about our next generation? And right now, young people who are lost to drugs, gangs, mental health, or just jobless, and these people just walk in and think that it's a buffet. I say yes to immigration, but not in the millions, says that WhatsApp in there from Ahmad on 0786 10 11 12. Let's go back to the voice notes.
8: Assalamualaikum, Tashreek. Thank you so much for having this lady on to speak about our responsibility, our human responsibility to our fellow human being. And I'm glad that she highlighted the circumstances that some of our foreign nationals in Africa, or our African foreign national brothers and sisters, the circumstances that they live under. And I'm with her. A refugee camp does not solve the problem. It's like a concentration camp. Those of us who support Palestine, we see Gaza and we see how the Palestinians live, and now we want to put our African brothers and sisters in a camp because they're not documented, when we're not really dealing with the actual issue, and the government isn't dealing with the actual issue. The actual issue being that Home Affairs is completely corrupt and incompetent. If Home Affairs got their stuff together, we would have no illegal immigrants. We would have no illegal migrants. We would have no undocumented persons if Home Affairs did their job properly, which they're not doing. So she's quite right. The government of South Africa needs to pull up its socks, and we need to accept our responsibility. And we as South Africans, especially those of us who are pro-Palestine, pro-human rights, we need to understand that just because the color of a man's skin is darker than ours does not mean they are entitled to less human rights than anyone else. Because if we say we support Palestine and we support the Rohingya and we support all the oppressed, then we must also support our foreign nationals. And regardless of the way they got here, we need to support them. We need to make it, as South Africans, as Muslims, we need to be an example. And we need to... We need to live our constitution, and we need to live our deen, and we need to live our responsibility to our fellow human beings. I'm so glad you have on.
3: Just a comment on Muhammad's comment. There is that a big Martin Marshall that is funding this. So yeah, there's definitely Israeli links, as well as the guy that owns the Apple franchise in South Africa. So yeah, it's not even speculation, because they're the same talking points as the Zionist organizations, anti-Islam rhetoric, anti-immigration rhetoric. They push the same talking points because this is the playbook that they work from. I mean, you see it happening in Ireland. It's now happening, obviously, in Spain. So it's nothing new. The problem with Zionists is that they use the same tactics over and over and over, and they use the stupid people like Jacinta, who is like a dumb troll because they loyal to the dollar, and they use them to sort of push this this. conversation and this unrest. And naturally, Jacinta will then target those who are less privileged and who feel, you know what, this is how they feel about they deep hatred for foreigners. And that is how they come to this particular, you know, the conclusion that not only is only are foreigners a threat to the country, but so is Islam. So, yeah, it's real. Whether we should be afraid is a different conversation, because, look, at the end of the day, Islam is embedded in the structure and the fabric of South Africa, particularly Cape Town. So to sort of eradicate us is going to be a difficult feat, if I could put it that way. Shukran alaikum salam.
9: Assalamu alaikum, Tashariq. The unemployment rate is too hectic. We cannot have a free fall. That is absolutely right. We cannot have open border policies. We need to have laws in place. Whether people like it or the people don't like it, that is fine. But South Africa are suffering. 30-odd% unemployment. This cannot go on, Tashariq, man. South Africa needs to be seen to first. I love my brothers and sisters from other countries, but they have to come legally to the country. Assalamu alaikum wa rahmatullah.
4: Wa alaikum salam wa rahmatullahi wa barakatuh. Why is it that migrants are able to create income streams, are reliable and willing to work hard? Why is it that our people depend on job creation from government? Why are South Africans not taught to become self-sustainable? Why? Are some of the questions being asked there. Assalamu alaikum, Tashariq. And colleagues, I just heard that March is establishing a litigation service to take legal action against the government on illegal migrants. I would like to know who is funding the activities of the group. Shukran and keep well. I think a lot of you are wanting us to talk to March or to Jacinta, and maybe I'll chat to the producers to see whether they're convinced that, you know, it warrants a conversation with her, and we can try and schedule her for later in the week. In 2013, I told you about the divide and the rule ploy of the Democratic Alliance that has adopted from the West. Today, it's a full-blown narrative amongst us coloured communities. Our ills we are being forced into is visible in the grown levels of police corruption and law enforcement being kept away from our crime-ridden areas. What they address is noise pollution and small-time druggies. The DA wants us to destroy one another. Why people is still voting for the DA means that our people are ignorant, says that one there in on 0786 10 11 12. The capitulation to Trump of all people is very welcomed, as you said. Is the Palestine cause then lost after everything that's happened? Yes, we want another suffering to stop. Who says these buffoons will be true to their word? International law, it has never raised its head in all of this time. So now why suddenly? Then Trump and Netanyahu meets. One can expect another turn of events that only benefits themselves. Yes, a lot of unanswered questions. Tashariq, the government needs to step in and sit around the table then to try and buy these businesses and try and run it. They won't just be able to save the jobs, but also they will become government owned and they will have customers. Is this case their SASSA recipients can buy their goods? Matriculants must have learners before leaving school. Pay a discounted rate at the driving schools to save lives. Your driver's learner's license is separate from your. No, you get your learner's license and then you get your driver's license. And it is your driver's license that is under threat and not your learner's license. So, but what happens if your driver's license is taken? Do you have to redo your learner's license? Because if I were to do it today, I'm probably going to fail.
5: No.
4: You don't have to do that. Thank goodness. Because like 80-90% of people are failing, you know, redoing it. I wonder if I were to take it, whether we'll actually do fine. Anyway, I hear you. Thanks very much for contributing. All right, we're going to have to leave it there. Thank you very much, for having joined us this morning. Have a lovely day. Time now for your latest news.

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1: Assalamu alaikum and good morning with the news. I'm Khalil Kathrada. The organisation Undoing Tax Abuse OTA will no longer pursue its urgent application to halt the rollout of phase two of the new traffic regime R2. This as the Road Traffic Infringement Agency has finally disclosed in court papers the existence of an appeals tribunal and the names of the members. The tribunal was apparently established last year. OTA has questioned why these details were not disclosed before R2 was implemented. The Civil Group's Executive Director of Accountability, Advocate Stephanie Fick, says it raises the matter of transparency. She says a government expected millions of South African motorists to comply with R2 from July 1st, yet the public was never proactively told who would hear the appeals, how the tribunal was appointed, or how motorists could access the appeals process. The organization Undoing Tax Abuse, OTA's Executive Director of Accountability, Advocate Stephanie Fick, says part of the urgent application also was a review application which they will continue with.
2: Although we won't be able to urgently stop R2, we will still look at, but how can we review the decision to promulgate the regulations without there being proper public participation? And you can also appreciate the fact that this appeals tribunal was appointed also with nobody knowing. I mean, we've asked so many times, is this appeals tribunal appointed? Is it appointed? And apparently it was, without there being any type of public participation. So we will still consider going on this appeal. In other words, reviewing the decision by the president and the minister.
1: OTA's Executive Director of Accountability, Advocate Stephanie Fick. Anti-illegal immigration movement March in March has announced the establishment of a litigation arm that will take on government. This as it sees itself becoming what it terms an AfriForum for Black South Africans, a reference to an Afrikaner interest group. Addressing the media, March in March leader Jacinta Nkobese Zuma says the forum will serve black people in particular. She says they will provide justice to voiceless South Africans. The forum's first order of business is tackling an alleged memo issued to members of the police, instructing them to refrain from participating in any actions arranged by civilians to identify, threaten and remove all foreigners from their homes. March in March leader Jacinta Nkobese Zuma.
3: We have established a non-profit entity which shall trade under the name of SA First Forum. This organization will be the vanguard of South African citizens. It will, as and when necessary, litigate against the state on behalf of predominantly black people, owners of the economy and private individuals. The objective of the forum is to create a justice and legal buffer. South Africans who cannot vindicate their legal rights, the first case to be dealt with by this forum shall be in relation to the circular which has been issued by the South African Police Service, which we deem to be unconstitutional.
1: March in March leader Jacinta Nkobese Zuma. In a joint statement, Qatar, Egypt and Turkey have issued more words of condemnation over the Israeli occupation's ongoing violations in the Gaza Strip. The trio are part of the mediators and guarantors of the ceasefire agreement, say the Israelis' targeting of healthcare facilities and medical infrastructure, as well as the resulting civilian casualties, including women and children, constitute a flagrant violation of international law and humanitarian laws. They stress that Israel must uphold its obligations under international law and to fully uphold its commitments under the agreement. The death toll from the devastating June earthquakes in Venezuela has risen to more than 6,000. Venezuelan National Assembly President Jorge Rodriguez says over 60,000 people were also treated in hospitals following the earthquakes. Emergency crews have removed some 346,000 tons of construction debris, representing about 17% of the total estimated volume. The top story on Radio 786 at this hour. The organization Undoing Tax Abuse OTA will no longer pursue its urgent application to halt the rollout of phase two of the new traffic regime R2. This as the Road Traffic Infringement Agency has finally disclosed in court papers the existence of an appeals tribunal and the names of the members. The tribunal was apparently established last year. That's the news for now. More news on Radio 786 at 10 o'clock.

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0: In the name of Allah, the most kind, the most merciful. Assalamu alaikum, goeiemôre en 'n hartlike welkom aan ieder en elkeen van julle op hierdie mistige Dinsdagoggend die 4de Augustus 2026, corresponding with the 20th of Safar 1448. 14 minute oor 9 en dis 'n mistige oggend. So if you still are on the roads, I think it's eased up maybe a little bit in some areas, but just a cautionary word. Please, please, please. I still saw this morning there are cars without headlights on. Just please increase that following distance, switch on your headlights and be particularly considerate of our pedestrians. Ek sê ons altyd, more often than not, people are not walking because they choose to walk. So let us just be particularly considerate. And if there's anything in traffic you'd like to notify us of at any time during the course of the day, 0786 10 11 12. That is the number to text us on. You can also call us a little bit later on 0216991786. In fact, you can call us at any time if you have any queries or anything to say. But I mean, if you'd want to be on air, then 0216991786 during our middle hour. Of course, as we are continuing to commemorate Women's Month, every single day we're taking a moment to honor the courage, resilience and determination of the more than 20,000 women who marched to the union buildings in protest against the past laws. Their legacy reminds us that ordinary people, united by purpose and conviction, can bring about extraordinary change. It is also an opportunity, yes indeed, to celebrate the women in our own lives, our mums, our daughters, our sisters, our wives, our teachers, our mentors, who continue to shape our families and communities with strength, compassion and faith. And these are also the days, in fact today is Arba'in, that means it's 40 days after the event of Karbala. So indeed, who more so to celebrate her courage, her resilience, her ability and the way in which she spoke truth to power is that of Lady Zainab alayhi salam. And may we take the lessons from the family of the Prophet, peace be upon him, so that we can enact that, so that we can embody those values, and so we can keep learning as human beings, and so we can continue to speak truth to power, uphold justice, uphold human dignity, and uphold those values that we ought to live by as human beings, and more so as people of faith. So today we again, as we've been asking since yesterday, and we'll ask for the rest of the month, the women that inspired you, what would you want to say to her? What is it about this person that inspired you? What particular quality do you wish to emulate? So send those messages through to us on 0786 10 11 12. A reminder that you'll find us on all of our social media platforms. Also that you can stream live from our website www.radio786.co.za, and that many of these absolutely insightful conversations that we do have are uploaded onto our YouTube platform. 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Kicking off the show, Education Beyond 94, as we do on Tuesday mornings. Today we'll be speaking to Yumna Ali, who is the founder and managing director of Otters Creek Schools, as we explore the invaluable role of women as children's first teachers. Join us as we reflect on how mums, grandmothers and caregivers lay the foundation for lifelong learning and shape the next generation. After 10 o'clock news, Bilkish Hassan joins us. She is the marketing manager at Vision Child and Youth Care Centre, and they are celebrating 35 years of serving vulnerable children and communities. Also speaking to author Megan Choritz to discuss her new novel, The Sound of Ice, and the power of storytelling to challenge, inspire and provoke a thought. The book launch is happening a little bit later today. We'll give you all of those details during our middle hour. Between 11 and 12 this morning on Centrepiece, we remind ourselves that every journey has the power to inspire, and we will be joined by Mushfika Presence, who is a young mom, a mentor, an education advocate whose story is inspiring others to believe in the power of resilience, purpose and education. I am Khadija Ajam. You are tuned into Community Community Pulse. And we are the team that keep you company till 12 o'clock every single weekday morning. Stay with us on 100.4 FM, where you know you hear the difference. So as we continue to commemorate Women's Month and 70 years since that historic Women's March of 1956, we honour not only the women who shaped our nation's history, but also women who quietly shape lives every single day. Long before a child enters a classroom, learning begins at home. Mums, grandmums, aunties and female caregivers are often a child's first teachers, instilling values, nurturing curiosity, building confidence and laying foundation for lifelong learning. While this contribution may not always be recognized, the impact they have on a child's development is immeasurable. Joining us now, Yumna Ali, founder and managing director of Otters Creek Schools, and she has decades of experience in education. She's a qualified primary school teacher, an ECD specialist, a workshop facilitator, and most importantly, as she always reminds us, a mom and a grandmom. So she brings both her professional expertise and personal insight to today's discussion as we explore the theme, celebrating women as a child's first teacher. Please do join me in welcoming on the line with us Yumna Ali. Assalamu alaikum, Yumna. Always lovely to have you with us.
1: Oh, alaikum salam wa rahmatullah. Thank you for having me. It's lovely to be here. Shukran.
0: Now, you know, this is really something that you always remind us of. Yes, there's the CV, there's the portfolio with all of your accomplishments and all your years of experience. But you always highlight the fact that you're a mum and a grandmother. And it's really when that, all of those roles interweave, which is why you recognize that those early years are so important in a child's development, and more importantly, those that journey with that child, and more often than not, it's women.
1: Oh yes, absolutely. You know, this is my passion, and in fact, this phrase that you have now mentioned repeatedly is that women are, you know, child's first teacher. That was the first thing that I think we were taught when we studied to become teachers, is that the mother is the first teacher. And that, you know, the teachers at the formal institutions, they just augment that role. They just support that role. And so we have to remember that learning happens while the child is in utero. That child is already learning, listening to the mom's voice and the dad's voice. And so that phrase is something that I always want to highlight to parents, is that you don't need a teacher's qualification to be a good parent. And so your child learns from you from the very beginning. So before they even come to an ECD center, before they start school, the home is the learning environment. So when the mom speaks and the dad speaks to the child, responds to their cries, sings to them, cuddles them and reads stories to them and even just makes them feel safe with a hug, that's how they're beginning to learn, you know, like attachment, they're learning regulation, they're learning this world is safe and I'm comfortable. And so they learning about themselves and they're learning about the adults, who can I trust? And so when we engage with children as parents and caregivers, then we are already teaching them about the world. We're teaching them about kindness and empathy and generosity, and they see all the things that we do when we engage with others. And so those first 5 to 7 years are absolutely critical years for parents, moms, dads, grandmothers, and I particularly, you know, I'm passionate about being a granny. And so I think we play such an important role in supporting the parents because they're working and they have so much on their plates. And so now those years where we were raising children are gone. So we don't have those responsibilities. So grandparents, they fill such a vital role for a young child growing up. They learn so much about life through the eyes of grandparents.
0: Now, given the fact that, as you say, this is such an integral role that these women, that mums, grandmothers, and caregivers play in the child's child's, let's say, how the child is shaped, even, and his or her viewpoint, and those values, of course, can't be quantified, and yet it's such an essential part of being a human being. Why do you think this work is so often overlooked, even within our communities, in our families, despite the fact that yes, indeed, it has lasting impact on this child?
1: It is quite a sad thing that it's overlooked, but I think it's because this work happens behind the scenes in small, ordinary moments, and they don't make the headlines. And mothers are the unsung heroes of society, and they just do what they do out of love. And so no one applauds the bedtime stories and the cuts and bruises that you wipe clean and put a plaster on, and nobody notices those difficult nights when they're sick and you sit up with them, or the nice packed lunch you put in. So you don't get a certificate or a medal for any of that. And I think, the child will forever carry that in his or her heart. And the compound effect that that has over many years is what molds that child into a steady and, strong adult. And I think our society, we too often we celebrate achievements that we can measure, we can see in a certificate or a trophy, or a medal, and we value examination results quite highly. We put a lot of emphasis on academics and achievement and degrees and careers, but we forget that that success rests on the shoulders of the mothers and the fathers who supported them with love and patience and were involved with them over many years at home. And so when children celebrate success later on when they're adults, it's because they've actually enjoyed the love and support and security from parents. And very often the mothers, especially the single mothers, they walk this road alone. And so in our society, we don't see this work that's being done in the background. And that is why Women's Day, when it comes once a year, one Women's Month, then we go all out and we celebrate women, because we want to acknowledge, the work behind the scenes. And again, as I said, there's unsung heroes, there aren't many opportunities to celebrate them. So we have to recognize, the work that's being done in raising children, because we're actually raising the next generation.
0: Of course, yes. Yes, absolutely, and that's why we often will say we've just recently come out of Youth Month, Yumna, and there's often so much criticism leveled at young people, and they only do this, and often older generations speak about younger people in condescending terms, but then one often says it's important for us also. As parents, as the older generation, to say that we impart, in the best way that we can, because as you say, these are the people that are shaped through our behavior than the next generation. And always when we listen to you, we realize that yes, you're an educator, and as you mentioned right at the beginning, and it always comes across so clearly in the way that you speak that you are quite passionate about education. But now you mentioned the term augment. So obviously, when you started teaching, you had the qualification, you had the necessary qualification, and over the years you built up a lot of experience. But then, being a mom and a grandmother, if I can ask you, have these personal experiences directly impact on the way in which you view early childhood and learning and development?
1: Oh, I think when I became a parent, it's almost like the pieces fitted together, and the whole picture became clearer for me in terms of how important parents are in the whole discussion and the whole process of education. And parents underestimate their role in their child's education, because often I think there's a perception that it becomes the role of the teacher and the school that has to educate their child. But education is so much broader than just, the maths and the language and the subjects that are important. If children can't manage themselves through life and everyday tasks and just managing their emotions, then they're going to struggle with their academics. And I think this conversation really needs to be repeated over and over, that a child who's emotionally regulated and they're emotionally secure and they feel safe and they're okay to be themselves and they feel that they have a place in the world, then they will struggle less with the academics and they'll embrace their shortcomings and their strengths far more easily. But I think children feel so much that they have to live up to expectations and not be themselves. So as a parent and a teacher at the same time, I think I realized that, you know, my child is in my home and in my care. And of course, as parents, we have to provide the safety for them to just be themselves and allow them to ask questions and allow them to differ with us and allow them to speak freely and to share their thoughts and their ideas. And when they feel heard, you know, in this new phrase of give them a voice, it's more valid now than any time before, because children will find alternative spaces to be heard if they're not being heard at home. And so having simple conversations with them, and it starts when they're very, very young. So, you know, when they're in your home and they want to do things, and sometimes parents have this single-mindedness where they want to finish a task and they want to get home and they want to do the cooking and they want to get all the, you know, the to-do list and the checkbox, you know, done, because there's just so much on their plate. They forget that they can include their children in some of the experiences and the stuff that must be done. So little ones under the age of 7, they love getting involved. I mean, I know from my little granddaughter, she loves baking, she loves cooking. Even if it's just fetch 2 potatoes, can you wash this for me? Can you help me slice this? She loves getting involved. And so she's not only learning about shapes and sizes and colors and textures, she's also learning that things, you know, when we, there's a process to things. There's a step one, and then there's a step two, and then there's a step three, like the sequence of how things are done. So all through the process of helping me, we're also building a bond. So we're having a conversation. And all the things that comes out of that one thing in terms of maybe cooking or baking becomes a relationship building, becomes an opportunity for conversations and vocabulary and sentence structure, because she's only 4. She just turned 5 the other day. So her language is still very much growing, and it's dependent on the adults to fill in the missing words for her and to help her give sentence structure and so on. So parents don't have to be teachers, and you don't need fancy books and manuals, and just be present and just engage with them, you know, at their level, and just hear what they have to say, because they have a lot to say. Trust me, they have so much that they want to share if we just are willing to listen.
0: It's so interesting, because just yesterday we had a conversation in our segment that we usually speak about emotional health, and our guest was saying exactly that, about being unheard and unloved, and how often children conflate those two in their minds, because for them love feels like, or love looks like being heard. That's what it looks like. And so if you don't listen at that time, then after a while it just becomes something that the child is accustomed to. And I love that, well, how you outline. We need to go for a break, but the very fact that there's powerful learning opportunities within moments, seemingly everyday moments at home. Well, everyday moments, as you say, you know, when one is cooking or whatever else it may be. Let's go for a break, and we'll pick up on some of those points afterwards. Yumna Ali, who is the founder and managing director of Otters Creek Schools, joins us this morning, bringing both her professional expertise and personal insight into today's discussion as we speak about celebrating women as children's first teachers. We'll be back after the break. It is 100.4 FM.
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0: It is Community Pulse on Radio 786 100.4 FM. I'm Khadija Ajam and very privileged to be speaking to Yumna Ali this morning. She is the founder and managing director of Otis Creek Schools. As we explore the theme, celebrating women as a child's first teacher, and we are reflecting on the invaluable role that women play in shaping children's futures, and also why recognizing and supporting this contribution is absolutely essential to building stronger families and communities. Yumna this morning is sharing both her personal insight and her professional expertise as a teacher and educator with us. Yumna, before the break, you were telling us about how these everyday moments at home can become powerful learning opportunities for young children. And yes, indeed, more often than not, as you say, because women are the primary caregivers more often. And so these one doesn't even recognize always, you know, that this impactful contribution made by women. Also very importantly, how everything is then imbued with those values, you know, with a particular value system. Talk to us then about, you know, the fact that sometimes and I hate generalizing, but let me say this, particularly maybe for newer parents, that you know, there's concerns around needing expensive resources or formal lessons to prepare children for school or to have an impact on their schooling. What would you say to young moms who's not sure about whether they're doing the right thing or not?
1: You know, this is, I get this often. People used to say, even my friends used to say to me, oh, you're so lucky you're a teacher. And, you know, so your children are so lucky because you have teacher training. And I say that's actually a big myth. Because I think women, especially women, but many dads I've also seen, they have an innate ability to connect with their child and to teach them and to be with them. And so the fact that you need, you know, all these resources and you need expensive equipment, it's all just a myth, I believe. So children don't need the latest gadgets and educational toys and for you to have all the worksheets and stuff like that. What they need the most is someone who will spend time with them and talk to them, like I said earlier, and read to them and play with them and have fun with them and laugh with them and have conversations. So at home, there's so many things that can just become a toy, like a cardboard box can become a spaceship or a car or a truck. Pots and wooden spoons become musical instruments. They can build with empty milk cartons, you know, and they want to play outside most of the time. And so you don't even need to go to the expensive bookshops. There are libraries. We've got beautiful libraries. They're not the best in the world, but they are there, and they have some lovely storybooks. And you can spend time, you know, just, I used to take my granddaughter just for an hour, just driving there, spending some time with her in the library and read to her. And she loved that. And so the children value the time and the effort you make to spend with them. They don't look at how much money you've spent. So the best investment is your time, your attention and your encouragement and your presence. And so parents are very busy and they're working, and I think more so than we've been. I mean, I just look at the parents at our school, you know, and we see the time they drop their children and the time their children get fetched. So we are spending the most time with their children. And literally one parent said to me, you know, by the time we get home, it's bath time, supper time, and bedtime. And so we have to make that count. So bath time is a learning opportunity. Supper time is an opportunity for conversation. What was your highs today? What was the best thing that happened today? What was the worst thing that happened today? What made you happy? What made you sad? And they will start telling you stories. I think too often parents will just say, how was your day? And the child will say, it was okay, it was fine. Mm. What did you do? And they'll often say nothing, you know? But I think if we ask more specific questions, like, was there something that happened today that made you really happy? Or was there something that made you really sad? Or was there something today that you, you know, did you share with a friend? Did you see something good happen? Was somebody kind? And then the brain starts, you know, thinking. And so they start formulating their thoughts and they start telling you stories. And when they have to do that, that's cognitive development. Mm. You know, and I've got to think back to what happened today as a five-year-old or four-year-old. And I've now got to process my thoughts and I've got to give it to you in a story form. That's how my brain is developing and my language is developing. And when a parent or a grandparent is listening to that, that's the human connection and the emotional connection which makes this child feel safe and secure. And that my thoughts and my feelings about what happened

0: secure and that my thoughts and my feelings about what happened today are valid. Mm-hmm. And so bedtime stories was my absolute favorite best time, even mm-hmm. though you're so tired, you know, but that connection at bedtime, it's the end of the day. The bed is warm and cozy, and reading a story builds that child's love for that connection. So they associate story time and reading with love and feeling safe and feeling secure. And it's the best way to end the day. And of course, you know, you say the prayers and all of that before they go and sleep. So that time for me was always very sacred, you know, the bedtime. So it happens specifically at a certain time, and it must be consistent so that they get used to routine. And also they get enough sleep, because the sleep is very important for brain development. So I used to even take that as my downtime, you know, my time to relax and to rest with him. Often I used to fall asleep with him as well. But that is the best time that parents can give their children. You know, put down the phone, close the laptop. You can always put it back on once they're asleep. But value that time with him, because you only have that window period if you're a working parent in the evening. So capitalize on that time. You know, and I know it's time to wind down, so you don't want to get high activities, you know, high energy activities at that time. So, you know, make the house quiet, turn down the lights, keep only certain dim lights on, and the child's brain starts winding down. But it's valuable time, you know, to kind of connect with your child and to build memories. I think when children look back on their childhood, those are the things they remember, is that I had a parent who got into bed with me and read me a story every night. Mm. So those are the things that build children's, I would say, their resilience mm. and their, you know, their strength, because they have a lot of strong foundations that they enjoyed when they were children.
1: Yeah. And I'm just thinking also, it's as if a child feels that heard and that loved and that safe, then it's almost as if now the conditions are a lot more conducive, if one can call it that, for that child to also pick up on the other role modeling, for example, of, you Absolutely. Know, when we speak about the way in which we act. And I think what you're saying is particularly important. Earlier on, you mentioned, for example, single moms, and the fact that very often both parents work, and so somebody might be sitting and thinking, you know, I wish I could be like my mom, who was a stay-at-home mom, and could be with me all the time. Mm. And hence what you were speaking earlier on about that impact, you know, and feeling loved and cared for. So what you said now just really reminds one that there are ways in which one can create meaningful time to support the child's growth and learning.
0: Absolutely. And you don't have to, again, you don't have to have the teacher's qualification or have read a whole lot of parenting manuals. It really is about being connected to your child. You know, like in teaching now, we have shifted the conversation where we said, oh, a child is looking for attention. We've shifted it to saying the child is looking for a connection. And that's really what's missing in so many children. You know, they act out. Their behavior is a challenge at school. This is what we're seeing. And I'm talking about young children under the age of 5. And it's because there are parents who are so preoccupied and so busy and so disconnected from their children. And so the child comes to school and has all these what we would normally call attention-seeking behavior. But we've reframed it in our school and we've called it they're seeking connection. They're looking for a connection. And so our response is often a hug and some one-on-one time and just opportunity. Just tell me whatever you want to tell me. We call it special time in the under 4 years old. They just sit alone with their teacher and they just talk. Mm. And, you know, and sometimes it's in the story corner, and sometimes it's just with their favorite toy, and sometimes it's just with building blocks, and sometimes, but they need sometimes just undivided attention. And that connection is what regulates them, and they come back to themselves, because they're fighting for survival, really, if you think about it. So parents are busy, and there's almost no way we can change that. But we can modify how we handle the little time we have with our children. And I think we just are in a world where the life is just so fast-paced and everybody's on a device, you know, and parents are on their phones.

0: they're also working from their phones, so they never switch off. And so my strong words of encouragement are really put the phone down just for a few hours when you get home. Connect with your child, eye-to-eye contact. You know, and we say like eyes and heart contact, so heart-to-heart contact. And then just, and they don't need a lot of time. Children don't need hours and hours of your time. They'll get bored. So at most, they need 15, 20 minutes. And then they want to do their own thing anyway. But just if that moment arises, the opportunity comes, the teachable moment arrives when you, you know, when you're engaging, then put the phone down and then just make that eye contact. And the child will just soften and they just become at one with the parent. And then, but when the parent's consistently busy and completely distracted, you'll see the child will always look for the attention. They'll do all kinds of things just to get your attention. So they'll even settle for negative attention. So even if you're scolding at them or raising your voice at them, they'll settle for negative attention if they don't get any attention. So it's a strange phenomenon in psychology, you know, where children will do anything to get your attention, even if it's negative responses from you. So in our parent workshops, we often talk about making that time to play, you know, just play. Put down everything and become a child yourself and play with them. That's what they love. You know, they love seeing parents in that role, kicking a ball, even if you're just pushing them in a swing and having them, you know, laugh at every funny face you pull. They love anything you do. Mm. You don't need a lot of time and you don't need fancy equipment.
1: Mm. But as you said now, Yumna, so there's two things that I want to put together, sort of when you spoke about the fact that very often we want to think about it in a scripted way, you know, in terms of giving attention to a child, and you see, and what I gathered from what you said earlier on, that oftentimes it's our instinct, just follow your instinct, because that child will you will automatically gravitate towards one another when the child needs comfort, and so oftentimes it's the autopilot situation that if you so that on the one end, but then also on the other end, you know, as you said, so life is often very busy, and more than that, and I think we've spoken about this already, it becomes almost glamorized in some way or the other. I'm so busy, and then overscheduling the child also, because the child being busy also becomes glamorized, you know, and it's all about, you know, just filling every single minute. So I want to talk about that for a little bit, the fact that do you, as an educator, as a mom, as a grandmom yourself, and having raised daughters also and seeing them become moms, do you feel like there's something innate in us that we ought to just follow, you know, that will guide us in the right direction in order to nurture our children in the best way? But then also on the flip side of that, within this busyness and juggling a whole lot of things, you know, the idea of being recognized, you know, and feeling like somebody is looking, whether it's a spouse, whether it's a mother, whether it's just somebody who's also looking and seeing, you know, that you're trying your best, you're doing what you can. How important is that for a woman?
0: You know, I think, especially with my daughters, I've seen the busyness and the juggling and the guilt that goes along with being so busy. And I think as grandparents and as mothers, you know, to adult children, we play a very important role. But also, I've had to learn sometimes the hard way not to overstep, because I'm not the parent. I am the grandparent, but so I have to still parent my daughter because she's carrying a big load. And so the conversations that we have are often around the guilt they feel. And I think, you know, to be able to release the guilt and tell yourself you're doing the best you can with what you have, just make the most of the opportunities you get to spend with your children. Just be present. Don't be distracted by, you know, the worldly stuff, you know, the social media and the phone and scrolling and so on. And we have honest conversations about how hard that is. And I think when women get a space to just be honest and to speak to someone about what they carry and how difficult it gets sometimes, because, I mean, we have to face it. It isn't easy as children in this time. I don't want to repeat it to them, but I'm so glad I'm not raising children in this time because it's very hard. And so I think for women, they need spaces where they can vent. Friends are very important. I don't know. I'm nearly 60, but I value my lady friendships so highly, because that gives me the opportunity and the space to just be myself and to share my worries and my fears, and you know, we can all kind of share with each other and feel so much lighter afterwards. So I think mothers really need to find like-minded friends, cousins, aunts, even maybe their own mothers, to speak to manage the many roles that they play. And I think you come back a stronger mother if you find a way to, you know, just get your worries out of your mind and somebody to speak to in a safe space. So women generally carry a big load. You know, they take the responsibility of family, they take the responsibilities at work, and also for their marriages, they carry a lot on their shoulders. And so I think women need to give themselves the pat on the shoulder and say, you know what, I'm doing the best I can. And the self-care for women, this is another topic that I'm quite passionate about, is absolutely vital. You know, I'm not talking about the massage and the foot rub and the facial. I'm talking about the ability to put boundaries in place in terms of your time. What's demanding your time and taking you away from your children and your family? And, you know, all the things that you feel like you must get involved in family stuff and all those things. And that also takes you away from your children. So the self-care in terms of managing your own time, prioritizing your family, you know, my husband used to always say, the family that you created, the family that you started is more important than the family you come from. And I couldn't understand that as a young wife. and I took on a lot of family responsibilities as an eldest child. And I've had to shed those roles and prioritize my children and my family that I created, basically. And so women need spaces like that. They need spaces where they can feel held and heard. And they also need to talk about what's bothering them. So for Women's Month, there's so many opportunities. And I see, you know, the social media posts that go up all about women. And I think they must just take opportunities where they can, you know, to fill their cup. Because you can't give from an empty cup. If you keep giving to your workplace, to your family, to your children, to your siblings, to your parents, and you don't give to yourself, then you're empty as a mother. You know, then your children get the little bits that's left. And it's not always fair on the kids.
1: Yeah, that's so true. I'd like for you in our last minute exactly speak to that. What again? Implicit in what you are saying. Before I get to that, let me just read this WhatsApp. So many of our listeners are loving this conversation. I want to read this specific WhatsApp that says, "Assalamu alaikum to yourself, Khadija, and your guest. I'm loving all the wisdom shared by your guest. Alhamdulillah, and such an important point mentioned earlier on that as parents, especially moms, they have been gifted with an innate wisdom to rear our children, alhamdulillah. It is high time that we help and support." And I think this is quite important, that it's not always about criticism, that it's about supporting younger mothers to tap into what this listener calls an authentic female wisdom, so that they can enjoy soul-to-soul motherhood connection, inshallah. So I want to use that WhatsApp and what you said as a basis for maybe one or two concluding remarks from you in our last 2 minutes, to speak about when you said earlier on also the how the bedtime, the story time, how it also became a comfort space for you as well. So I want to talk about that in our last minute or two, your comments around that, how drawing closer and spending time with a child and not always wanting to tick the seemingly important boxes, how that really also fills one's cup.
0: Oh, absolutely. I think, this is a conversation for another day. It's such a long, in-depth topic about women valuing themselves. And, you know, you can't give from an empty cup, and you can't give when you're stressed and when you have so much going on. So women must never underestimate, you know, how much they have to give and the difference that they are making with the little time they have. And so the connection that women are able to give to their children is based on the amount of time they give to themselves to feel the peace, the harmony, the mental regulation, the emotional regulation, the feeling safe. So if women are stressed, if mothers are stressed, they're bringing home work stress, or they're bringing home all kinds of, you know, troubles and worries from the workplace, especially, and they're bringing it home, then it will impact on the family, you know, all the relationships in that family. So my closing thoughts are for women is to take care of themselves. And I know it's a loaded statement, and it's very deep, but the self-care, you know, time for yourself, time for just a walk alone, just to clear your head, time for some exercise, time for coffee with a friend or with an older woman that you respect and that you value her opinion of. And so it's important for women to also recognize what they need as a woman before she's a mother, before she's a wife, a sister, a daughter. And I think it's so important for women to recognize that they do carry a lot and that they have inherited the responsibility of the next generation. And so in order to do justice to that generation, we have to give time to ourselves. And we have to give ourselves space to also be just a woman without the responsibilities. And then you can come back and be a wholesome mommy. But it's difficult to be that mommy that you know, you idolize, but you're beating yourself up and your stress levels are high and you hardly eat properly and you hardly get any sleep. So it's very, very important that the mother takes care of herself so that she can be the mother she wants to be and not beat herself up about the shortcomings, you know, and that I never have time for my children and I'm so busy working, because that's the rhetoric we hear all the time. The self-care of the mother, you know, there's no such thing as a perfect parent. It doesn't exist. It's a myth. We do the best we can. We don't need perfect parents, but we just need you to show up for your child, but also show up for yourself.
1: Yeah. And let's recognize, yes, the tremendous contribution and the invaluable contribution of our mothers, of our grandmothers, of our aunts and our caregivers, so that women, yes, feel that what they're doing, it is valuable indeed. And it doesn't necessarily have to be quantified in the way in which we think about it. And I'm looking forward, Yumna, to continuing this conversation on another day. Sure. It really is, as you say, such an important conversation, and not just during Women's Month. We have it now so that we can carry the lessons through for the rest of the year. Shukran so much. Have a beautiful Tuesday.
0: Assalamu alaikum. Inshallah. Thank you. Salam.
1: Yumna Ali is the founder and managing director of Otters Creek Schools, of course, exploring the theme and sharing her personal insights and professional expertise on the theme, celebrating women as child's first teacher. And so let's celebrate the women in our life and recognize the invaluable role that they have played to help shape leaders, thinkers, and compassionate human beings. The 10 o'clock news is up next. It's 100.4 FM.
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1: Assalamu alaikum and good morning. I am Nurinisa Isaacs. The people of the besieged Gaza Strip are preparing to witness a mass funeral. 112 members of the Abu Sharia and Al-Husayna families will be buried after their remains were retrieved from under the rubble. They were slaughtered by the Israeli occupation entity as part of genocidal aggression being waged on more than 2 million Palestinian people. They are locked in the world's largest open-air prison and denied the most basic of rights, such as free movement and access to sufficient food and medicine. Now, Gaza's health ministry has warned that the deliberate deprivation of medicines is driving a silent genocide by claiming patients' lives. It says the overall medicine shortage has reached 47%, while cancer and blood disorder medications face a 61% shortage, putting cancer patients at imminent risk as treatment procedures are interrupted. The shortage of medical consumables stands at nearly 60%, while laboratory testing supplies have reached an alarming 85% shortage, threatening the near-total suspension of vital diagnostic and treatment services. Other critical medicine shortages include for maternal and child health, primary health care medications, and kidney disease. The organisation Undoing Tax Abuse Outer will no longer pursue its urgent application to halt the rollout of Phase 2 of the new traffic regime R2, thus as the Road Traffic Infringement Agency has finally disclosed in court papers the existence of an appeals tribunal and the names of the members. The tribunal was apparently established last year. Outer has questioned why these details were not disclosed before R2 was implemented. The civil group's Executive Director of Accountability Advocate Stephanie Fick says it raises the matter of transparency. She says government expected millions of South African motorists to comply with R2 from July 1st, yet the public was never proactively told who would hear the appeals, how the tribunal was appointed, or how motorists could access the appeals process. The organisation Undoing Tax Abuse Outer's Executive Director for Accountability Advocate Stephanie Fick says part of the urgent application also was a review application, which they will continue with.
2: Although we won't be able to urgently stop R2, we will still look at, but how can we review the decision to promulgate the regulations without there being proper public participation? And you can also appreciate the fact that this appeals tribunal was appointed also with nobody knowing. I mean, we've asked so many times, is this appeals tribunal appointed? Is it appointed? And apparently it was, without there being any type of public participation. So we will still consider going on this appeal. In other words, reviewing the decision by the president and the minister.
1: The organization Undoing Tax Abuse Out is Executive Director of Accountability Advocate Stephanie Fick. And finally, the death toll from the devastating June earthquakes in Venezuela has risen to more than 6,000. Venezuelan National Assembly President Jorge Rodriguez says over 60,000 people were also treated in hospitals following the earthquakes. Emergency crews have removed some 346,000 tons of construction debris, representing about 17% of the total estimated volume. Recapping the top story on Radio 786 at the Sawa, the people of the besieged Gaza Strip are preparing to witness a mass funeral. 112 members of the Abu Sharia and Al-Husayna families will be buried after their remains were retrieved from under the rubble. They were slaughtered by the Israeli occupation entity as part of genocidal aggression being waged on more than 2 million Palestinian people. That's news for now. The next bulletin follows at 12 o'clock.
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0: صدق الله العظيم.
1: It is the janaza of Haji Ibrahim Simons, also known as Kippi, who was the father of Hafiz Shureikh Simons and Muallima Ashika Norton of number 32 Jasmine Street in Bontheville. The janaza is at 12:30 this afternoon for Dhuhr at the Al Jamia Uthmania Masjid in Bontheville. The mayit will be taken to the Pook Road Kabristan. You can contact Ashika on 083-666-6657. That's 083-666-6657 for the janaza of Haji Ibrahim Simons. The janaza 12:30 this afternoon. 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
2: 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The inhumane Israeli siege continues. Palestinian families and orphans are still being murdered, still being starved, and still being denied basic humanitarian aid. 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The West remains complicit. 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

0: 11 minutes after 10 on what is still a misty Tuesday morning, the 4th of August. As jy jouself op die pad bevind, wees versigtig. Switch those headlights on and increase that following distance. Particularly, look out for pedestrians and be considerate of pedestrians. It's Community Pulse on Radio 786-100.4 FM. I'm Khadija Ajam. Soos altyd, die absolute plezier en voorreg om julle geselskap te wees. Ons is die span elke weekdagoggend tussen 9 en 12 wat julle geselskap hou. Now, for 35 years, the Vision Child and Youth Care Center has been a place of hope, care and support for vulnerable children and young people in our community. As the organization prepares to celebrate this very important milestone in September, it continues to grow its impact while calling on the community to be a part of its journey. This morning, we are going to be talking about the opening of Vision's new Hoodstock charity shop, the closure of its Mowbray branch, the launch of a special 35th anniversary edition of the Vision Advertiser, and then, of course, the ongoing need for support through donations of Pampers, nappies, wet wipes, and other baby essentials. We'll also hear about opportunities to get involved. So stay with us as we talk to Bilkish Hassoun, who is the marketing manager of Vision Child and Youth Care Center. Assalamu alaikum and welcome. It's always a pleasure having you in studio with us, Bilkish.
1: Wa alaikum salam wa rahmatullahi wa barakatuh. Shukran so much again for your time, for the radio station, for providing us with the slot to share our good news, to share our sad news, to share our trials and our tribulations happening at the center. As mentioned before I came on air, you know, there's so much going on, but bismillah, let's start with this.
0: There seems to be a lot going on, and then, of course, celebrating 35 years. I want to ask you about some of the milestones and really what, in your view, has just kept the mission going for all this time.
1: You know, I was speaking to colleagues about this different types of milestones, especially those who have been there much longer than I have, and there's been so many milestones because, you know, then the memories just come flooding back off. Remember when that little one was here? But to start with, you know, it's quite a humbling milestone, this, for Vision. We've got so many things to be thankful for, one of them being the Vision charity shops that were open, the Vision Advertiser, the Madrasa. You know, we increased the number of employees via the shops. So we're not just, it's not just the center. We are trying to involve the community, provide work for them as well. We've built so many good community relations, like the radio station in itself today. I mean, I'm sitting here because we've got
0: an established relationship.
1: Yes, so we've got that with yourselves and many other organizations and donors that come back often, or they'll say, I was here 5 years ago and then I have to come back again because I remember the children. Then we had our dhikr groups at one stage, which that is on hold at the moment because we've got a lot more younger ones with us. So they're not very used to dhikrs. Until we get to that point, we will then obviously announce and advise the public that, you know, we are going through with our dhikr programs again. Then there is, yes, so September of the Vision Advertiser, we're hosting a special edition. So anybody who wants to advertise with us, we most definitely welcome it. It's called a special edition because it's been, 25 years in the running, the advertiser itself. But most importantly, you know, we want to acknowledge the amount of children that have come through Vision, completed their school, received bursaries, scholarships, they've pursued the tertiary education, and they are established now, you know, in their successful careers. They've become independent, they've become productive members of society, and that's exactly what the aim has been all along. To get individuals up on their feet and making sure, you know, that at least these children have become fully functioning adults as such, if you can call it that. And then we have people like our regional manager, our center manager, our director, who is from Vision itself. They were children at Vision at one point. So all of these things put together with our madrasa, there's so many milestones.
0: Wow.
1: Yeah, so
0: it's I realize included within the milestones, you know, in terms of the children, as you say, you know, maybe graduating from school and going on to, you know, achieve other milestones. But then one imagines that part of this is also, you know, significant moments that have that mentor team had to actually sit down and reassess and relook at a lot of things. And I mean, what one may want to call challenges, but you know, 35 years, you realize, of serving the community, it takes some doing. Along with that, and what has always been a core part of supporting the work at Vision is the charity shops. So what's happening now is that apparently you're closing, that's what we mentioned in the intro, you're closing the Mowbray branch and opening a new one. What led to this move, and how will the new shop then help continue Vision to support children and families?
1: So Mowbray has closed already. Mowbray and the ex Woodstock branch have now amalgamated. Oh. They're in one massive store.
0: Oh.
1: And it's for very strategic decisions that, you know, that step had to have been taken for more exposure to the center. Obviously, with more children, with life becoming so much more expensive, a bigger shop made much more sense because we could now house all the items that people have been donating to us. And it's easier to go to one store than to go to one store down the road and then walk all the way down and get to the next one. So it's so much more bigger. You need to, you really, really need to pop into it. It has been, alhamdulillah, a good month. We've also moved staff over. So some who have been at Mowbray have now split between Belgravia, and the other half have gone through to Woodstock. I feel there's some very good energy coming out of it. And it feels positive. Our regional manager was there with us yesterday for a brief meeting. We also put all the items, well, not all, the items that we think that customers would be interested in onto social media, onto the Vision Charity Shop online group. So on a Monday, you'll see new items going up. If you're interested, and if you can't get there, follow the group. It's the easiest way to know what's new that's come in that you may be interested in.
0: Please tell us how we can follow, because I want to remind our listeners of the one in Belgravia. You mentioned the one in Belgravia now.
1: Yes,
0: this is a very big one.
1: Yes.
0: And da is alles in noch wat.
1: And you know, the other Woodstock one is just as big as Yeah, so you've got like, you know, I've got to be put into a little bit of a leash when I get down there. My husband is always watching like...
0: Okay. It's lovely stuff. I mean, you're in Belgravia as well. And, you know, it's just amazing knowing that whatever it is that one spends there, it goes towards supporting Vision Child and Youth Care Center.
1: And because transforming children's lives. That's the most important part of it.
0: Exactly. Yeah. And you know, it's so notable. I mean, in our introduction also we mentioned the fact that there's always a need for particular items. Of course, there's a lot of other things. There's, there's food and so on. But talk us in through this. You know, what would be a particularly urgent need at times? We mentioned nappies and baby essentials. Would that be the priority, or are there other needs that you'd like to highlight that our community can contribute to?
1: Well, immediately, I think the need for Ashton and Parsons, something as small as
0: How old?
1: Oh, she's just turned 6 months, two or three days ago, but she was 4 weeks when she came in.
0: What?
1: So we're going through the various stages of growing with her as well. And no matter how many babies come in, we always go, and you'll hear this.
0: Oh my word.
1: This morning I walked in, I'm like, Wafika, what is the baby doing in the office? I was just holding her little auntie. Like, okay. So it's at the teething stages where she wants to grab onto, whether it's your diary or your phone, she wants to bite. So those teething beads, you know, think everything baby. Unfortunately for the two of them, they are highly allergic. So we're sticking to the Pampers brand. I don't think I'm supposed to be mentioning that. But for the purpose of this conversation, in case people buy, I don't want their stuff to go to waste. I'd rather be something that can be used. So she's a size 2. And our little one, the other little one, he is 2 turning 3 on the spectrum of autism. So we are very cautious over him, but he is such a delight. Unfortunately, he was in hospital this weekend.
0: Why?
1: I think also the chest picked up a bit of a bug. So, yeah, he's being treated by the hospitals. He was in Red Cross this past weekend. So I've asked for a lot of duas. Everybody that I speak to, like, just make dua for him, please. Just make dua for him, please. So he's the sweetest thing on earth.
0: So they are the two on nappies now.
1: Yes. Mm. And then we need, obviously, he has a specialized diet. He's lactose intolerant, so he's with the Nido milk. You're more than welcome to give, or listeners are more than welcome to give us a call to, you know, find out more about what type of milk he's on and what he can eat and what he can't eat. Same with baby Salma. We even have a little dipmal. Did I mention to you? We had a little dipmal for her, and it was such a beautiful experience for the children. So we did that. And as they grow, so every morning they come in to greet, and they've got on a cute little outfit. Thanks. Such a grant to the community for donating beautiful baby goods. Because the other day she came in looking like a little teddy bear, then she was a little butterfly. Then she was like a little angel, all
0: she's,
1: in white.
0: She's like a toy, like a little soft toy for everybody.
1: And she likes talking.
0: Oh.
1: And I have to admit, she gets me into trouble in the meetings sometimes because she wants to talk, and she's looking in my direction, and I'm like, shh, you're going to get us into trouble. She gurgles away, and very pleasant. It's just the teething now. Ashton Parsons on demand at the moment for her. Wet wipes, we need, like I said, everything baby related.
0: Yeah.
1: Besides which, the other little ones, they are back to school at the moment. So we're looking for proteins for them. Anything that we can put on their bread that, you know, giving them the jam every day, giving them the peanut butter every day. Mm. Like, we're looking out for things like fish fingers, anything fish related.
0: Yes.
1: So maybe some chicken that we can pop into the oven for them, that we can put onto their bread. They haven't had much of that in a very long time. They don't really see if anybody wants to donate mints. Out of everything, mints is not something that they gain regularly. So for them, you know, it's a different meal and they get excited over it.
0: Oh.
1: And we like feeding them.
0: Of course. Yeah,
1: so, you know, a full tummy means a happy child can concentrate in school. And it's driven by nutrition at this moment. That is that campaign all by itself.
0: So perishables and non-perishables are welcome.
1: Definitely, okay. Yes.
0: And so when we conclude, we'll get those contact details.
1: Yes.
0: But before we get to that, there's a few vacancies you'd like to talk to us about.
1: Yes, so we've got a vacancy for a child care worker, a minder. Say, for instance, one staff is not in, and then there's two on duty. But, like, for example, the one had to be at the hospital this weekend with the little one. So then you're only left with one care worker for all 28, 30 children at a time, and it becomes much for one person. So having somebody else on board will always be very helpful. You know, especially in winter, people get sick frequently. Unfortunately, there's staff absenteeism that you have to consider as well. So we're looking for another child minder with the relevant experience. Very important.
0: Okay.
1: Because there's incident reports that needs to be written up. You've got to report back to the center manager if things in writing. So somebody who's well prepared in that instance.
0: Okay.
1: Obviously, they need to have first aid training as well. There's so much more, but it's all on the pamphlet, and I will share it again on social media. You'll see every second to that day there's things, different things coming up on our stories, so you can follow. Community is allowed to follow from there. It's the easiest way. And following our Vision Child page, very important, Instagram page as well.
0: Yes.
1: Where you get most of your information from, or the Vision Advertiser. Please, it's the 35th anniversary. We really would like to go back. So we appeal to people who have advertised previously, who is thinking about advertising. The deadline is, unfortunately, in 2 days' time. If you want to include a happy birthday wish to Vision, or if you just want to dedicate a page to your late parents, you're more than welcome to do so as well. Parents, family members, spouse, you can include all of the names on there as well. We've got a designer in-house who can do your artwork for you. There is a minimal charge there, which you can speak to him about as well. And he's actually quite good at what he does. So, alhamdulillah for that.
0: And there's you have some more vacancies, Mu'allim also that you require.
1: So we're looking for a Friday Mu'allim, one that can inspire the children, who has compassionate hearts towards little ones, but still be a bit strict and firm on the same no. Because, you know, kids, once they know they can take advantage of you,
0: they will.
1: You need them focused in that lesson, because we have Madrasa awards at the end of the year. Reports get given out by the Mu'alims and the Mu'alimas. So we're looking for a Mu'alim who's interested in the position. They welcome. I'll leave details at the end of this as to who they can make contact with.
0: And then volunteers, always.
1: Always volunteers. Volunteers, you know, have been the heart of the community. In the next few days, I'll be putting up some posters on social media dedicated to our last year's volunteers. They have been so helpful. You don't always have to just maybe give money. You know, sometimes your time is so much more valuable to sit with a child, to make them. And we have the We Believe in Her program running at the moment, where we educate young ladies, being it Women's Month, you know, on... They don't have moms that cancer to them. We've just had a new social worker that has come into place, and we've got to help her along as well. The experience from the women at the center, I am certain, will guide these young ladies into mothers one day, into career women one day. And we take it upon ourselves to ensure that they are fully equipped for these roles. Yeah. So yes, if you are a community member, if you want to volunteer, you're more than welcome to come through and do so. There is some forms that need to be completed. Obviously, we would need a police clearance certificate. But if you see a child anywhere from vision, inspire them, give them hope, remind them that they are loved, because they truly are.
0: Yeah, yeah. So, I mean, we want the details also of how, how, of course, our listeners can get involved, how the community can get involved, be it through volunteering, be it through contributing to the current needs. So give us those details. But also, as you prepare to celebrate this very special birthday, as you say, 35 years, what message would you like to leave with our listeners, and as many, you know, perhaps want to also become a part of the next chapter of our vision?
1: I think, you know, together we can break cycles of vulnerability and build futures filled with hope. And when you invest in a child, you're not only changing one life, you are strengthening a family, uplifting a community, and building a better future for generations to come. So on behalf of the Vision Child and Youth Care Center, I'd like to say shukran to everybody for the continued support over the past 35 years. We look forward to serving our community for many more years, inshallah. And obviously, happy Women's Day to all the fabulous ladies out there, those who bring, oh, I must mention, our soup drive has been such a wonderful success. So shukran to all the ladies and gentlemen that have reached out to us. We've seen pots of soup come in. We, at the one we were like, alhamdulillah, this has been a full week of them having proper good meals. Not that the center doesn't provide, but different menus, different types of soup. They've got to experience with that as well.
0: And who doesn't get excited over a lovely meal?
1: Yes. No? Yes, definitely. Definitely, especially for them. You know what? New palates, new... like I said at one stage, the one child said to me, auntie, I haven't tried this before. And I'm like, oh, have it. It's good. It's good.
0: Lovely.
1: And it's the nutrition... That's what counts. You know, the immune system gets stronger, and
0: that's what we need
1: in these cold winter months.
0: Mm.
1: So I'm going to pass on some banking details. Vision banks with Standard Bank, the Krombom branch. The account number is 628-226-187. The branch code is 026209. And you can reach us on 071-236-7907 or on our office lines, which is 021-692-1149 or 29. Alternately, Mr. Jacobs at 072-176-3987. So if you find that our office lines are down, we've had that problem on Friday again, and a little bit of yesterday too. So sometimes the delays is due to us being offline, but you're more than welcome to call us on those contact telephone numbers, and we'll be happy to direct you to the relevant departments. For instance, volunteers go through to our center manager. We're happy to give you his email address. If it is design related, we'll give you our designer's email address. You can speak to him directly. that makes things so much more easier, yes, instead of two or three people dealing with
0: the same thing.
1: Exactly.
0: Yes. And then, of course, following on the socials, which is, I suppose, Vision Child and Youth Care Center.
1: At Vision Child.
0: At Vision Child. Yes. And so follow on the socials, and then you will find out what is new in the shops. The number 071-236-7907. That's 071-236-7907. If you can take that number down, then you can also check in about those banking details. Mm-hmm. You've heard perishables and non-perishables, particularly at this point, anything baby related. The babiki snai tanda. And so let's get her some Ashton and Parsons and whatever else she requires to make the teething journey a little bit easier. Bilkish, always lovely having you in studio with us.
1: Shukran so much for you. You look beautiful today. I have to tell the audience because they can't see. I can.
0: You are very kind. Likewise, shukran so much, Bilkish. Have yourself a beautiful day and safe on the road, inshallah.
1: And assalamu alaikum. Wa alaikum assalam wa rahmatullah.
0: Bilkish Hassoun is the marketing manager at Vision Child and Healthcare Center. As you've heard, follow them on their socials. You'll keep updated with everything that's new in the stores. And then, of course, anything perishable and non-perishable, baby-related, go and drop it off at Vision Child and Youth Care Center. See how the babies are doing, see how the kids are doing. And let's become involved, and we'll be part of the next chapter of Vision Child and Youth Care Center. It's 10:32. After the break, we'll also be chatting a little bit to author Megan Choritz, as she will be, of course, tonight is the book launch of her new novel, The Sound of Isil. We'll be chatting about that after the break. Stay with us on 100.4 FM.
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0: 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The time now 10:35, and I'm absolutely looking forward to our extended version of this conversation that will take place in a little while. For now, you know, we always bring you the most important stuff that you need to know about. Now, there's an amazing book launch that's happening tonight, and that's also something that we always, always encourage, particularly when it's somebody from within our midst. Now, on the line with us now, we have Megan Chorich, who is the author of the newly released novel, The Sound of Ice. Of course, ahead of its official launch in Cape Town, it's happening tonight. We'll give you those details a little bit later. Now, we know that stories have the power to preserve memory, challenge injustice, and inspire change. They allow us to see the world through someone else's eyes and often give a voice to those whose stories are overlooked. We will be talking about the inspiration behind the book, The Sound of Ice, some of the themes it explores, and why storytelling remains such a powerful form of resistance, reflection, and hope. Megan, good morning and welcome, and congratulations on the launch of The Sound of Ice.
1: Good morning, and thank you so much for doing this. It's so lovely listening to you talk about all of that. Thank you.
0: So we're really, really excited at the book launch, particularly when it explores these powerful themes, you know, yes. Themes of resistance, of reflection, of hope. What inspired you to write this book?
1: So this is my second novel. My first novel was deeply, deeply personal. And I wanted to try and do something that reflected back the world that we live in. And I also wanted to explore women and the relationships that women have with each other in order to fight against patriarchy, in order to fight against a world created by men that is filled with war and filled with destruction, and to try and find an alternative response to the horrors that we are seeing in the world right now. So it's speculative fiction in that it's not realistic, and it's not set in our world necessarily at this time, but it is our world, and it's almost this time, if that makes sense.
0: Yeah, and again, you know, the launch invitation, when we speak about it, and it's happening tonight, it speaks about courageous storytelling and freedom of expression. Why are these themes so important to you? Because by virtue, and I mean, even what you were speaking about, it's a coming together of you wear many hats, that of an activist, of an activist, of a writer, and somebody who, of course, who we're not going to talk about. We'll talk about that next time, about the fact that you seldom sit with your finger on your lips and say, you know, I'm going to sit quietly here in the corner. So why are these themes so important to you, and to put it out there?
1: So I think one of the gifts that storytellers and that writers have is that we are able to turn numbers, statistics, into voices. So we can create characters and people and personalities that go through things. And sometimes we need these characters to carry the story, because sometimes we get numb or blinded by the sheer numbers, by the statistics. So what I was really trying to do was to put into people and put into relationships. So there's a mother and daughter relationship that's very much part of the story, which is also about gender-based violence. But to put into the characters all the things that I was feeling about the numbers, you know, when, you know, and I don't know if you feel the same way, but like, we've been stuck on 76,000 Palestinians killed for about a year, when the number is probably much closer to 600,000 people. But numbers start, they

0: Our brains can't comprehend horror sometimes and can't comprehend what's going on because the numbers become senseless. So we have to have personal stories.
1: Yeah. And so indeed, without giving too much away, the fact is that you identify as, and I'm reading here from some of what you've written in the past, I am a South African, yes. I am a Jew, I'm an anti-Zionist. I'm also a writer, a theatre maker, an actor and an improviser. The order of all that changed after the 7th of October 2023. The genocide in Gaza shifted the priority of these things, even though they've always been true and the same, end quote. I think just reading that makes one realise that indeed, in whatever space you find yourself in, and of course even more so through the publication of this book, you are hoping to spark certain conversations and yes. ignite certain conversations. What do you hope to do? What specific conversations do you hope to spark with The Sound of Ice?
0: So what I'm hoping that The Sound of Ice will do is through storytelling bring us to the world at the moment that is a world that is building AI centers instead of getting water to people, a world that overlooks refugees, but you can still have human trafficking, you know. So it's a conversation that sparks that starts us thinking about what do we actually mean when we're talking about humanity, and what do we actually mean when we're talking about people, and the fact that people should have human rights, but only some people do.
1: Yeah,
0: that's the kind of politics of it. It's not heavily message driven. It's really. I've tried to create a story and a world in which these people live and go through things because of the world. And there is a spark of hope. I mean, I definitely don't think it's kind of a Cinderella ending, but there is a spark of hope, because without spark, without hope, it's impossible to have resilience.
1: Yeah.
0: We can't have Zumud if we don't have just the tiniest bit of hope that it can be different.
1: Yeah, indeed. And I think implicit again in your work is that you always remind us that there are different platforms and different spaces, but we always need to use our voices to, in some way or the other, whichever way we can, be advocates for justice and for human rights. Of course, you're using storytelling in that regard to do that. Now, as you prepare to launch the book here in Cape Town, we mentioned to our listeners, and of course, we promise our listeners we're going to be having a longer conversation about the book, but we know you're incredibly busy preparing for the book launch. It is happening tonight. We remind our listeners that indeed their presence is a show of support for courageous storytelling, because indeed there's much to be said about freedom of expression. What would you like to say to listeners who's considering attending the event or picking up a copy of The Sound of Ice?
0: Well, if you are going to come, you need to come very early, because we are totally oversubscribed. The book launch is small, excuse me, and a lot of people have said they're coming, which makes me very excited. I mean, I have to say, Khadija, the community of the activist community and the my new family have been so courageously supportive of me, because obviously I've lost. Let me just be quite specific. I've lost Jewish support, because Jews in South Africa are Zionists. And so I've lost that support, other than, of course, South African Jews for a Free Palestine, who are my comrades and brethren. But it's really interesting how my new family and my new comrades have rallied in support of me. As we're having this conversation, because you are giving me that support.
1: And you've been very open about the fact that, yes, and I quote you, your stance, your activist pro-Palestinian stance at being a member of the South African Jews for a Free Palestine have driven the Zionist Jewish community into a total frenzy, is what you said. And in fact,

0: With your first novel, you were promised by a family member that they're going to be throwing it out, of course, and out of the Jacob Gitlin Library?
1: Jacob Gitlin Library.
0: Yeah.
1: But I have to tell you what's so funny about that story very briefly is that, yeah, a family member said that they were going to make sure the book was thrown out of the library, but actually it's in a special drawer. They've got a special drawer at the library for controversial and contentious books.
0: Okay.
1: So they've still got it. They haven't burnt it. So if anyone wants it, they can ask for it. But it's secret. You can't find it on their shelves.
0: For those who don't know that, particularly girls sometimes just have to sit in a corner and be quiet. And then you get girls like Megan who's saying, no, I have opinions and I will share it. And so a huge congratulations, Megan, at of course, the launch of this powerful new novel, The Sound of Ice. We are absolutely looking forward to sharing space with you again, you know, after the launch and digging a little bit deeper and diving a little bit deeper into the book. The launch is happening tonight. That's 4th of August. At the book lounge. That's in Ruland Street in Cape Town, as you heard now. If you want to get a place, go a little bit early. It starts at 5:30 for 6 p.m. And indeed, it's as Megan says, stories are how we survive. Stories are how we resist. Your closing remarks in a minute or so, Megan?
1: For people who are interested in getting the book, you can get it at all of the sort of regular bookstores. I think it's going to be on Takealot quite soon. So it's readily available. And just to say to those people who support me and who have shown such love and solidarity, your presence is in the book. Mm. Because without you, we can't do anything. So we are community. We are solidarity. We are Sumud.
0: Exactly. Thank you so much, Megan, for giving us a few minutes of your time today. We definitely are going to be taking a deeper dive into the book when we all obtain our copies, be it from Takealot or all of those other spaces that we will be telling our listeners about. But all success with the book launch tonight, and we'll be watching. Thank you so much for joining us. Have a beautiful
1: Thank
0: Tuesday.
1: Thank you so much for having me. Okay.
0: Bye.
1: Bye.
0: Megan Choritz, as you heard, well, she wears many hats. She is an author. She identifies as a Jew, an anti-Zionist, and a theater maker, an actor, and all in all, an improviser. But again, it's being a member of the South African Jews for a Free Palestine, according to her, have driven the Zionist Jewish community into a total frenzy. Her book launch is happening tonight at the book lounge, starting at 5:34. You heard, go a little bit earlier on if you want to find a place, and that is her book, The Sound of Ice. We promise we'll be bringing you a longer conversation about that soon here on Community Pulse. Your messages on 0786 10 11 12.

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1: We are here on the ground with Penny Appeal organizations in Gaza.
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10:51 is the time, and we are taking your messages on 0786 10 11 12. Iri Boskapi say, Assalamu alaikum. Khadija, hope you are well. May you always be in Allah's protection. Amin. Ya Rabbal Alamin. Say, Dai Yeniki Fan Aisha Jaffa. Dan say, Antina Buya Isaac. Assalamu alaikum. Slamatu Hajira Harun. Nazrin Bachelor, Nazli Khalant, Nazli Friedrichs, Imra Benjamin, Junaid Hanaka, Abu Bakr, Herman, Labika Kasim, happy birthday to one and all. Have yourselves a wonderful day, inshallah. Then a get well message to Vaiz Isaacs, Vita Ismail Davids, Adil Kahar, Rashid Harun, Ridawan, then Antifati Williams, Antichairo Isaacs, all who's not feeling well to them, Allah grant you all Shifa. And then happy anniversary wishes to Sheikh Ahmad Damun and Antifauzi on the 49th wedding anniversary, our son Abdurrahman Isaacs and Shakila on the 5th wedding anniversary, may Allah. By Islam to both couples on the anniversary, may Allah grant him success and happiness for the future, inshallah. That message from Antina Buya and Uncle Faiz. Yuri Enikisi, Assalamu alaikum, Khadija and crew. Hope you are well, listening to your most informative, interesting guest you had about parenting. Yes, it's beautiful. I will always enjoy speaking to Yumna. I must tell you, always, always lovely. Just digging into her brain, you know, as an educator. She's got so many years of experience and she's so passionate about early childhood development. But of course, also that personal insights, those invaluable personal insights as a mum and as a grandmum, as an auntie and all of those many roles that she does play. So really, really enjoy speaking to her. Fatima further says, yes, about the informative guest you had. Shukran so much for sourcing such valuable individuals in our community. Much love and salams. I'm in Joburg in the moment. Oh, safe travels and enjoy Joburg, Fatima. Yes, we have amazing people within our community, alhamdulillah. And so very fortunate that they join us and share the expertise and the insights. Badrunisa says, Assalamu alaikum to one and all. May Allah accept all of our heartfelt du'as, inshallah. Amin. Alhamdulillah. For the sunrise that reminds us of Allah's endless mercy, say Dai Boskapi. Yuri Yeniki say, Assalamu alaikum. Van Mumtaz Mauza, Ya Allah, protect us from all harm and shield our hearts from despair, our minds from confusion. Sy sê ook, hallo, sê op hierdie mooi oggend, wees vandag soos 'n sonneblom, lig jou kop na die son en skyn jou liefde oral met baie, baie liefde. 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May Allah bless you with a beautiful life full of good health, happiness and abundant blessings. Love you all for the sake of Allah in extirnetsu. 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Sy is al 'n mama lang voor sy 'n mama gewees het. I mean, just everything that you could possibly wish from for a sister and a caregiver. She played all of that roles generously with a smile. Always, always did that. Amazing, amazing there in a supportive capacity. And recently she became a mom herself and all of those beautiful qualities that was always evident and that she showed to other children. She still shows to her nieces and her nephews. But now, of course, her own baby also has the good fortune of calling her his mommy. I'm speaking about Naima Bean, who is the sister of Zainab Bean. And so to us today, from Zainab especially and all the rest of the family, that Allah always, always envelop you in His mercy, in His protection. May Allah grant you many, many more years filled with health and happiness. May Allah always keep you the amazing person that you are, the amazing sister that you are, the amazing daughter that you are, and of course now the amazing mommy that you are. May Allah grant you always, always good health. May Allah reward you abundantly for the amazing person that you are and keep you that person. I'm sure you are going to be spoiled to bits, not only by Sister Zainab Bean, but everybody else in the family. And we're sending so much love and hugs your way. And inshallah, may you have a beautiful, beautiful one. And that message to Naima.
Ima Bin, who we trust will have a lovely, lovely day, inshallah. And because she's such a fabulous person, the rest of the week as well. Send your messages through to 0786 10 11 12. There's also an opening for a teacher at the Al-Azhar Institute in Cape Town. It's an independent faith-based Muslim institution seeking the services of a qualified and passionate teacher to start immediately to teach maths grade 11 and 12. It is a part-time position. And of course, there's a list of minimum requirements, but you can contact the Al-Azhar Institute by emailing them at principal.hs at alazhar.co.za. That's principal.hs at alazhar.co.za. So if you are a qualified maths teacher for grades 11 and 12, contact Al-Azhar Institute of Cape Town. Then a kitchen assistant is required with first-hand experience to assist with savouries. Sisters, oh, you know, Mark, the boodskap in my now, Onger. Must be able to roll and fry. Cook, sisters, I can't read this with a serious face. This was recht weer. Elias, is it so, honey? Jesus, this was the... We doen die aan my. I mean, I'm even salivating as I'm talking. This kusiste weer. Kusiste and a lovely hot cup of coffee. Now you're asking me about... Okay, okay. I'm going to put my serious face on. You must be able to roll and fry, sisters, and must be able to work without supervision and think on your feet. You can contact Amina on 082-669-4622. 082-669-4622. This is for a kitchen assistant with first-hand experience to assist with savouries and kusistas, etc. En nou moet ek die boodskap klaar, want so vragtig waar, dis winter, dis 'n mistige dag. Ek sit hier, ek kan nie eet nie, en ek praat en nou maak hierdie advertensie, maak my bietjie honger. But, and we have amazing, amazing kusiste makers within our community. So you can contact Amin on 082-669-4622. Then school transport is required urgently, looking for school reliable school transport for a school girl. The pickup point is in Varkensvlei Road in Philippi, to be transported to the Darul Islam Primary School in Sarye State. So that is for mornings and afternoons, to pick up in Philippi, take to Darul Islam Primary School and then drop off in Philippi again. If you know of someone who can assist or if you are available, please do contact Rashid on 0833 665 545. That's 0833 665 545. Then a school bus driver is available seeking employment and he has a heavy-duty driver's license with a valid professional driving permit and experience in transporting school learners safely and responsibly. I'm currently employed transporting learners from Langa to various Muslim schools in the area. There's no contact details for you. Okay. So, you need to send us contact details so that somebody can contact you. Now, Zalson Plumbing has a vacancy for an experienced plumber with a driver's license. 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This is at Zalson Plumbing. Hierdie boodskap is assalamu alaikum and mubarak and happy birthday message goes to the following people. May Allah grant you a long umar. Malika Abdullah of Cape Townian Hotel, Tariq Majid of District 6. Then a condolence message to the Gertse family for the sad loss of their mommy Khadija Al-Tul Kubra Gertse. May Allah grant a Jannatul Firdaus without reckoning, Amin, and forgive all deceased their shortcomings. Also to the Daniels family, may Allah grant Usman Daniels, better known as Flace, from Silver Tree Rugby Club. That message comes with kind salam from Shahid Besta and family of Lintegeer. Okay, that condolence message to the Gertse family as well. It's 11:02. We need to go for a short break, after which, of course, Centipede is one of my favorite segments of the week. We'll be joined by Mushfika Presence, who believes in the transformative power of education, the importance of community support, and the need to create spaces where young people, particularly young women and mothers, can feel seen, supported, and inspired to thrive. That conversation is happening
ending shortly. I'm going to quickly excuse myself and look at a picture of a co-sister, because I can't have one now, and because somebody sent this advert in that's just making me have visuals of co-sisters. 11:02, stay with us on 100.4 FM.

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1: Dis 10:30 op wat is nog steeds 'n mistige Dinsdagoggend. Altyd 'n plesier en 'n voorreg om in julle geselskap te wees. Ek is Khadija Ajam. And of course you are tuned into Community Pulse on 100.4 FM. Ek hoop dit gaan goed met julle tot dusver. And you know what, now before we continue, and you know Centerpiece is one of my absolute favorite segments because I really really love listening to people's stories. I must just share with you. You know sometimes people just surprise you. Jy dink julle is maatjies, jy weet, en julle dink, ons sê ons elke dag, ons staan mekaar by, en ons lach saam, en ons huil saam, en we support one another, ons praat mekaar 'n bietjie moed in, as ons 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Now, such a person is this listener that sent in, and her name is here, Rihanna Baby Parker. You know what she does? She sends me not a picture of one co-sister, a picture of a whole box of co-sisters. Rihanna, hoekom wil jy dit doen aan my? Yo. Dis baie, jy kan gewoon wat hoor hoe sluk ek. En is vanoggend, today is a particularly busy morning here behind the microphone because, I mean, we are about to have our fourth interview for the morning and that's also the messages in between and so on. And so I love being in your company, but ek weet nie, wat het ek ooit aan jou gedoen, Rihanna Baby Parker, dat ek nou dit verdien nie. Hoekom sal jy nou dit doen aan my, a yellow box, co-sisters? I say to you, let me just humbly excuse myself and maybe just go and look at a picture of a co-sister because somebody sent this message and that I require somebody to my co-sister sent this. Dis vreed. Rihanna, I'm going to try to put my big girl pants on. I'm going to try to compose myself. I'm going to try to get through the next interview. Nee, ek sê vir jou, met jou vreedheid en al. You know what, on a serious note, we know that there are many young people today who are navigating the complexities of education, motherhood, personal growth, and finding their place in society. Now, for young mummies in particular, the journey can become, it comes often with unique challenges, balancing responsibilities while still holding on to dreams and aspirations for the future. Our guest today in studio is somebody who understands this journey firsthand. She is a young mom. Very young mom, if I can tell you, she looks really young. She's a mentor, and if I look at her portfolio, she's done so much. She's an education advocate. She's absolutely passionate about empowering young people to persevere despite life's obstacles. Through her advocacy and mentorship, she encourages others to embrace resilience, continue pursuing education, and recognize that their circumstances do not define their potential. She indeed believes very, very strongly in the transformative power of education, the importance of community support, and the need to create spaces where young people, especially young mums, can feel seen, supported, and inspired to thrive. Such a privilege and pleasure to welcome in studio with us Mushfika Presence. Assalamu alaikum and welcome. Shukran for joining us, Mushfika.
2: Wa alaikum assalam wa rahmatullahi wa barakatuh. Shukran for having me here today to share my story and also the platform to share not only my own, but others as well.
1: You know what, Mushfika, when I read about people like yourself, and I think, you know, it must have been very easy at times to just think, it's too much. It's maybe I should just also, you know, just carry on and maybe feel sorry for myself, given that life has thrown you some challenges. But now, take us in through that. What particular experiences shaped you into the person that you are today? Of course, work in progress still, but what sparked your passion really to mentor and to be an advocate for education?
2: Okay, shukran for the question. So my name is Mushfika Presence, and I was raised in Losity, and I believe this is where everything started. So having grown up in Losity, I understand the importance of education, sports, and creating safe spaces as the root of the future success in the community as our own and also other communities. So I made a promise to myself back then to become the person I needed when I was younger. Studying organizational psychology at UCT, the University of Cape Town, it opened my eyes to the human potential. And I knew I had to bring back that knowledge back home to build our youth. So why I do what I do, it's part of fulfilling my duty to my community as an act of gratitude, shukr, for the education that I received.
1: Alhamdulillah. And you know, oftentimes I think it's like it gives me goosebumps just listening to you, because more often than not, you know, we inclined to look at the shortcomings in our life and not the blessings. I mean, you start off speaking about gratitude, but still being a young mom, I'm sure comes with its own set of joys and challenges. How is being a mom? And please share with us how old your babaki is. How has that influenced your outlook on life and your work within the community?
2: Okay. So as a mother of three, I have a daughter named Yushra, 7 years old. I have two sons, 2 years old Zidane and 3 years old Zaid. So they are very, very young. But balancing, you know, being at that time a student when I started working in my community, but now I'm working part-time at the University of Cape Town as a research assistant and also doing the community work and parenting, it was a daily test of resilience. Juggling all these different aspects in my life really put me to the test as to multitasking and prioritizing. But the only reason I'm able to do all of these is because of the support, the model, the support I received from family and friends. I am blessed, alhamdulillah, to be able to live one house away from my grandmother, two houses away from my mother, and also not just my immediate family, my friends and the community of Losity as a whole, you know, for believing in me and seeing my vision and seeing me through, helping me and being there for me. So the biggest lesson young motherhood has taught me is that our stories do not have to end when we have children. They expand. And my children are my biggest motivation, you know, to keep our streets safe, to do tutoring in my community, to create safe, positive spaces in the community for the vulnerable and especially our youth.
1: Wow. I love that statement, because again, you know, when one thinks about being a parent, then often it's easier, and particularly for a young mom, it's easier almost to say that my leven is net te besig. Ek het die tyd vir ander dinge nie, maar vir hom te sê. And that's essentially what it should be about, you know, as we learn from our children, as we draw inspiration from them, we feel inspired by them. And was there a particular moment when you realized you wanted to support and uplift others as well?
2: Yes, I believe there was a particular moment. I have many young mothers and young children coming to me with their daily struggles. But I believe after COVID, everything became clear, because, you know, COVID created restrictions and we were locked in. And after those restrictions were lifted, we were now free.
1: Yeah.
2: But, you know, I noticed our young girls, they have nowhere to go. They don't know what to do with themselves. And that's when I started the netball team, more as if being a safe space for the young girls to come together and get to know one another, help each other grow together. And we created, we started Vipers Netball Club in our community, and we had over 70 young kids playing for the netball team.
1: And I'm just thinking in terms of space, where did you find the space to play at?
2: So we do have a netball field in our community between Marshall Street and Megan. And that's our field. That was our home. That is our home, where we do sports daily, weekly. And it's still happening. You know, it started after that COVID moment. And I knew we needed to have a collaborative effort to, you know, educate, inform, and uplift our young ones, our youth.
1: Wow, that's amazing. So I think the very fact that so many girls came, that in itself shows the need that there is, isn't it, for spaces like that?
2: Yes, that's true. That's completely true. And apart from the netball, what I also do is I offer tutoring sessions in my community. So me being a pure math student, I attended Mondale High School. Mm. So we were forced to do pure maths and physics, but it was for the betterment of myself and eventually my community, because now I can offer tutoring services for the young people in my community that wants to do pure maths, that wants to do physics, because those are the doors that leads them to a better future, to get that job, to get a high-paying job and live sustainably, you know? Yeah. So apart from the netball, I do the tutoring services. I also offer registration drives. So I help young mothers, especially that does not have the resource to register their grade R child for grade 1, for grade 8. I offer my time and my resources to register these young children. Also mothers that hasn't gotten to school. I help them write appeal letters. I offer my knowledge as, you know, a support for the community to grow and to overcome obstacles.
1: Somebody that has gone through that, and so you understand what it looks like and what it feels like to be on that side. Because many young moms, and I'd love for you to speak to us, maybe without, of course, mentioning names, but some of the young moms that you've met who do feel that they needed to put their dreams on hold. And I know that that often, you know, particularly moms who are still at school, and who feel then that life for them, you know, or their dreams has now come to an end. What? How do you inspire them? How do you encourage them to regain their sense of direction or purpose?
2: Okay. I have tutored young mums that has had kids and go back to school, you know, offering them that mentorship. Also, mentorship is about, you know, consistent small act of kindness. And these tutoring services, the sports, the holiday programs, it's about having safe spaces, mentorship hubs for these young moms to come and lay out their problems and be like, I can't do this. And that's something that not myself, but someone else could be strong in, and connect them and be like, this is your accountability person. Mm. This person is going to keep you accountable. This person is going to help you with the help of myself.
1: Yeah.
2: But, you know, having an accountability person, you know, for these young moms to motivate them, to inspire them, to... There is a platform, there is resources, there is opportunities out there. It's for you to keep to believing in yourself and, you know, work hard and believe in yourself being the main aspect.
1: I'm just wondering, you know, even when you went through your own studies, I mean, as you finished a school, what kept on motivating you, you know, to go? Because, and it's something I often say, when one looks back with hindsight and you think about, you know, a qualification that you've obtained, then you forget, you know, the times when baby was crying, baby was sick, the times when, you know, one had issues with transport, the time that you didn't feel well, the time when, whatever it may be, you know, the caregiver couldn't be there for the child, when studies just became a bit too much. Talk us through that. Even making the decision to study, and then, you know, some of the what daily life was like for you then.
2: Okay, so it's not an easy job. It's not easy, but nothing worth having comes easy. That's what I believe. And if it requires you to put in some effort and go beyond what you imagined or what you think your capabilities or your limitation is, that is the right thing to do. Because to grow as a person, you have to be tested. You have to go through these obstacles and overcome these obstacles. Only then do you better know yourself, and also sticking to your goals. studying is a goal that I set for myself back in 2012. Mm. And every time I was on the verge of giving up, I would remind myself that that young girl set the goal and you are able to achieve it. These are only obstacles and you can overcome these obstacles. So it was a daily talk with myself.
1: Mm. Encouraging yourself.
2: Yes, to give up. But also my partner, my husband, plays a big, big role in me not giving up. He has been a, you know, a backbone. He's been a person that he supported me. He's been there in my darkest times where I felt like, I really don't need this in my life. But he would be there reminding me, you can do this. You will do this, you know. And support is really, really, really needed to take on motherhood, to take on advocacy for education, to take on mentorship, to get these young mothers from that dark hole that they are, to get them into believing into themselves, you know, knowing their worth. Support plays a big, big, big role in overcoming those obstacles.
1: And I'm just thinking, we don't want to, you know, sort of perpetuate stereotypes, but one of, when we speak about, you know, communities like Lost City and many other communities like Lost City within, I mean, in Cape Town, one of the issues, I mean, that often come up, and again, because we have very many different conversations here on Community Pulse, would be you make a reference to your partner, but yet father absenteeism is a huge issue. You know, it's one of the reasons that's ascribed to why so many young boys, you know, turn to other avenues, you know, for let's say recreation or whatever you may want to call it, or lose direction, because, you know, single moms then have to go and work, and there's just a whole range of other issues. And yes, we know it's structural. We're not going to go into that part of the conversation. Now, we know it's much deeper than that. But then one wonders then, and hence my question earlier to you, in terms of how for many young mothers that feeling of despondency when they don't have that type of support that you speak about, you know, in terms of a partner or family, how do you motivate them to keep going?
2: Well, I come across this daily, and it's huge within the Lost community. But then I bring it back to support. Community support, creating these safe spaces for young mothers to come in and ask for support.
1: Yeah.
2: In our community, we have a lack of facilities. We don't have a community hall for our kids, our young kids, to go and feel safe and do like education and, you know, all of those. But regardless, creating safe spaces for these young women to say, right, I need support with this, I need support with that. And having community leaders available to offer those help to these young mothers. It takes a village to raise a child. Mm. I firmly believe in that. And we have a collective responsibility towards each and every child to protect them, you know. And that's where we as community members come in and offer that support, help where you can. Even if it is advice on, my child is teething, what do I do? I don't have money for medicine. Oh, mens reikies, wat kan ons doen? You know, the child doesn't have clothes. Go to the young mothers that or the parents that have already given birth, ask them to, you know, give collect the clothes and give it to those that needs these things. We do have resources. It might not be the best, but amongst ourselves, we might be underprivileged, but we have resources and we are resilient people.
1: Yeah.
2: We have overcome so many, you know, the young people, they face immense pressure from gang violence, substance abuse, and the young women and the mothers, they often feel isolated.
1: Yes.
2: But if we stand together and offer what we have, sometimes we might think, "Oh, it's the pioneer," but jy sal glo hoe jou min baie beteken yes. vir 'n persoon nie. So it's about giving and taking from one another, you know, and doing it as a collective.
1: I love that reminder, and we'll pick up on that after the break, the reminder around collective responsibility, because it speaks volumes about, you know, community involvement, community support, and how without that, you know, we cannot expect to uplift communities. But of course, Mushfika presence plays a big role, you know, because it's essentially individuals like herself who believe in the transformative power of education and the importance of community support that encourages others, particularly young people, as she does, to balance responsibilities while still holding on to dreams and aspirations for the future. It's 100.4 FM. 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We'll continue after the break. Stay with us.
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0: The time now, 11:33. Lovely conversation we are having with Mushfika Presence, who's sharing her insights, her experiences, lessons she has learned along the way, as she is an education advocate. She's a young mommy, she's a mentor, and she's absolutely passionate about empowering young people to persevere despite life's obstacles. She understands that for young moms in particular, the journey can often come with unique challenges, and that's, of course, as we're commemorating Women's Month, and we're placing particular focus on women within our community who are just doing amazing things. And so before the break, Mushfika reminded us how for herself also she considers education to be a powerful tool for transformation. She believes that it is incredibly important for particularly young people who face difficult circumstances. Now, In your interactions with young people, as you, of course, you encourage them and you are an education advocate, what are some of the common struggles and concerns that young women in particular share with you?
1: I believe the most common struggle would be finding employment. Unemployment is a huge, huge issue amongst young women and young people. And this epidemic, I would say, it's causing a lot of young women to feel despondent because they are actively looking for jobs. They might not have the required education, but they are actively, you know, trying to better themselves, going out, trying to finish their school despite having kids, and not finding job. Not finding a job is making them very, very, very despondent.
0: I'm sure.
1: So unemployment first and foremostly. Second, lack of information. Many of our young people don't have data. They don't have Wi-Fi. So they miss lot of opportunities. And that is why we created like a WhatsApp group. A lot of young people, they might not have data, but they are on WhatsApp because they need to stay in contact with the people. So on our WhatsApp group, we daily we put on job vacancies. What I have recently done this past weekend, I had a CV drive. So I offered up my whole Saturday because a lot of young people don't know how to formulate a CV. So I offered up a Saturday, and the response I got, like from the young people that came, they were so, so grateful that I was able to draw up a digital CV for them. And it's a skill that I've acquired because I had gone and studied. I've actively worked this past few years, but it's something that doesn't come easily to the rest of, you know, the young woman. So me being able to use my skill to draw up a CV for the next young person is uplifting that next person because they now have a CV on their phone to actually go and look for a job, to send for two job vacancies. So, yeah, I believe unemployment is one of the greatest challenges that our young women and young mothers are facing.
0: And that's a big one. That's a very big one because, I mean, one imagines now you're going to put yourself through studies, you're going to put yourself through a whole lot. But on the other side of that, you want to be able to support your children, you know, through financial means. You want to be able to support yourself and pay the bills. And so it's a very, very difficult thing. I imagine that because it's a very difficult thing to embark on, saying, educating yourself or pursuing a qualification if you don't even know whether you're going to be having work on the other side of that. Now, it's exactly with that in mind that you also mentor young people. Now, that really can change the trajectory of a person's life. What does it mean to you? What does it look like being a mentor? And why do you think it's so necessary within our communities?
1: I believe mentorship is very necessary in our community because we need positive role models, you know. We need people that our young ones can look up to and be like, I want to be like her. I want to do more than her. And inspiring hope in our youth. And also, I believe education can do that. Education can inspire hope in our youth because it gives them a sense of self-worth.
2: Mm.
1: And once they have that, no one can take that away from them.
2: Mm.
1: You know, education completely transformed my life from Losity to the walls of UCT.
2: Mm.
1: And if it can do that for me, it can do that for the next person. So actively speaking about my experience, speaking about my challenges, inspires the next young person to not just overcome those obstacles, but be future thinking.
0: Yeah.
1: You know, how to use what you go through and inspire the next person. Show them, I overcame this, so you can too.
2: Mm-hmm.
1: You know? So that's why I believe mentorship is a very, very, very important in my community.
0: Does that also assist in maintaining, if you can call it, realistic expectations? Because now I'm thinking about when you speak about unemployment being such a common concern, and it's a difficult thing for people to face. Yes. Then on the other end, you have social media, who really creates through social media often unrealistic expectations. Now, of course, social media is a very important part of not just working, but also being able to access information. But it can create unrealistic expectations and maybe even put a little bit more pressure on young people, young mothers. How do you encourage, or how do you guide people through to remain grounded and to remain focused on their own journeys and maintain that balance?
1: Okay. How I believe to tackle all of this would be entrepreneurship.
2: Mm.
1: You know? So keeping them grounded and

0: teach, you know, they need to learn how to create things with their own hands, use the skills that they already have to create something and that they can sell or be of service to the next person. So I believe skills development is very important. As you said, social media creates this unrealistic expectation. But if we can develop our skills among ourselves, such as building a cupboard. My father is a carpenter and he currently owns Presence Productions, and what he is doing in the community is he is taking the young men that are interested in learning how to become carpenters. He gives them that opportunity to come and help him to build a cupboard, to see how what it is to make a cupcake stand, to see what it is to make a stage, a backdrop, and take that skill, and they can go and better themselves. They can sell something. They might not have the education that is required to get the job, but they have a skill that can, you know, sustain their livelihoods. Mm. You understand? So for our aunties in the neighborhood, they are machinists, they are factory workers, teaching two girls how to make a garment, how to make a dress. Mm. It's a skill that will last them for a lifetime, you know? And I believe skills development, harnessing, protecting our kids, giving them a safe space to actively find themselves, to make mistakes and fail, because that is part of life. But also being there for them and, you know, motivating them to get back up and get back on that horse and ride that saddle, because nothing worth having comes easy.
1: No, definitely. And I like the fact that earlier on I said I wanted to get back to this. You made mention of collective responsibility. How important is it that as families, as faith communities also, societies, our community at large, how important is that we all play our role when it comes to supporting young mothers, young people to uplift themselves?
0: I believe faith-based organizations and all the different stakeholders in a community plays a pivotal role in uplifting young mothers and the youth in our society. I'll make reference to our holiday program we had last year. We started off with 30 kids for the June-July holiday program. And by the second week, we had 60 kids. And by the third week, we had 90 kids.
1: Yeah.
0: And then we ended off our fourth week with 150 kids coming to our holiday program. But how were we able to feed all these kids? Mm. It's because of those faith-based organizations, our masjid closest to us. They offered the help, you know, with providing support in terms of feeding these kids. Stakeholders, community leaders, they came together and they made sure there's a safe space that these kids could have for the holidays. Young people even offered up their time and volunteered to take these young kids for the holidays and teach them identity, teach them what it is, what bullying is, how to overcome it, self-defense classes. These are a few of the things that we had for the holiday program. We had arts and crafts for the kids, and it was a huge, huge success because there were stakeholders and key community leaders that stepped in and actively, you know, involved themselves to make it a success.
1: That's wonderful. That really is wonderful, because it speaks about the fact that, you know, when we feel despondent, that indeed there's so much hope. It's but again part of our collective responsibility, as you mentioned, that we play an active role in participating. Now from your experience, what are some of the practical steps that young people can take to exactly build that resilience, you know, to not feel demotivated so easily, so that they can continue to pursue their goals despite setbacks? Because what you're saying is that setbacks is a normal part of the process. Setbacks will happen.

0: It's about how resilient you are and how focused you remain. What practical guidelines do you give young people?
1: Well, I'd start by saying, don't let your environment define you. And you have to actively, you know, step up and be that change. So practical steps that I'd give, start small. Change something small that is within your control that you know would better your life, your kids' lives, and everyone around you. So start small by doing something that's within your control. And then once you have proven success therein, you can only go further and move on to variables that's outside of your control. But I believe starting with yourself, they should actively take steps to better themselves one day at a time.
0: Mm-hmm.
1: One act at a time. And not seek instant, like, you know, success and recognition. And no, start small and reward yourself. Be proud of yourself, you know. It's that talk that you have with yourself, your self-worth, knowing your worth, that builds to you implementing these practical steps, you know, and becoming resilient in becoming and overcoming these obstacles, you know. That would be my my practical step, to start small.
0: And I think for those of us that are there, you know, as communities, yes, of course, for us to also play that role and to and to do what we can. As you said, or as you implied, there's a lot of things that one can do towards supporting somebody. So be it that one offers to take care of the child, be it that one offers to you know, maybe transport and say, you know what, I am going that way. Maybe I can give you a lift, or maybe we can organize a lift club or something like that. But there's a lot that we can do. We can also just sit and criticize and be despondent all the time. And I mean, I'm listening to you, so one realizes that you're very hopeful, and it's that, you know, that positivity that really seems to encourage people around you. What are your hopes for the next generation, particularly young women and young mothers, with not just within your community, within Cape Town and even beyond?
1: My hope, you know, as Mitchell's Plain is turning 50 this year, my hope is that our young people take control of their future, because we, the young people, will be the next generation that shapes Mitchell's Plain for the next 50 years. So I would like to motivate and encourage our young women and our youth out there to be the change that they want to see. I would like to take my holiday programs, not just from a holiday program, but to a daily after-school hub where there is, you know, education and safety is available. Because coming from a community like Lossity, we have recently lost a very talented young girl, Keisha Samuels. I had the privilege of coaching her in the junior years, and to see that our young talent, and she had a bright future ahead of her, to be taken away just like that through senseless killings and shootings. And it's heartbreaking. But we need to have this daily mentorship hubs, safe spaces for our youngsters. So I want to take this, not just be a seasonal thing, because children aren't seasonal. They are daily effort. So we need to have daily safe spaces. We need to have daily educational, uplifting workshops within our community, because that is the things that we lack in our community. But also to take what we have already achieved, such as the netball, the tutoring, the holiday programs, you know, the registration drives, take this as a pilot project to be implemented in the broader Mitchell's Plain. I feel like that's how we inspire hope. that's how we change the narrative for young women and for the youth out there.
0: Yeah, no, absolutely. You speak about positivity, but also the realness around, you know, particular challenges and particular, let's call them obstacles. But exactly because you've journeyed through that. Now, just in closing, Mushfika, for the young person, particularly the young mother that's listening now, what message would you like to send out to that person?
1: I would end off by using my high school motto.
0: Mm.
1: I attended Mondale High, and I believe it was the starting point of who I am today. Mm. And their motto says, soar upwards. So even if you are failing, fail upwards. Have the discipline, the dedication, and the determination to better your life and those around you. And you will achieve greatness by doing it in your practical steps of doing it small.
0: Mm.
1: One step at a time, one day at a time. And also my mother, who instilled the principles in me to do one good deed every day.
0: Mm.
1: You may not have money, you may not have much, but doing one good deed for the next person brings so much baraka and khair into your life, you know? Being there for the next person really completes you as a person. And yeah, that would be my message.
0: Wow, beautiful, beautiful message, and particularly coming from young Mushfika Presence, who's had her own journey and her own set of challenges and her own set of difficulties that she encountered along the way, but very, very positive, providing mentorship to the community within to the Lost City community. She's an education advocate. She's passionate about empowering young people to persevere despite life's obstacles. Shukran so much, Mushfika, for joining us this morning and giving us little glimpses into your story. May Allah grant you success, the strength, and yes, indeed, the resilience and the determination to keep doing the amazing work that you do in Lost City. Shukran so much.
1: Shukran for having me. Wa alaikum assalam.
0: Mushfika Presence sharing her insights, her experience, and some of the lessons that she has learned along the way. Indeed, a reminder that despite the fact that one often faces some obstacles, it really is about pulling through, but particularly about us taking collective responsibility. That's a wrap of Community Pulse for today. Stay with us. The 12 o'clock news follows, as does On the Agenda with Khalid Givesbadi. From myself, Khadija Ajam, on behalf of the entire team, altyd 'n absolute voorreg om in hulle geselskap te wees. Ons maak weer so môre oggend. Until then, do stay safe. Assalamu alaikum.
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1: Let's look at what's coming up on the agenda. At least one person dead and a community without power following an act of vandalism to electricity infrastructure in Khayelitsha. We get an update on how the Western Cape fared after the final voter registration weekend. South Africa's largest wind farms powers up as the Seriti Group launches 155 megawatts in Mpumalanga. Magistrates demand equal privileges with judges, including luxury vehicles. And we'll bring you the latest updates in occupied Kashmir. Before all of that, let us go to news with Khadija Davids.
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3: Assalamu alaikum and good afternoon. Thousands of Palestinians have congregated to witness the mass funeral of at least 112 members of the Abu Sharia and Al-Hassaina families. The remains have been retrieved from the rubble following nearly 3 years of brutal US-backed Israeli genocide in Gaza. The families were slaughtered when the Israeli occupation military bombarded a residential block in the Sabra neighborhood in the south of Gaza City. The aggression resulted in 308 missing people, including a number of children and women and about a dozen individuals with disabilities. Despite a lack of adequate equipment, recovery operations began on July 14th and concluded on Saturday with the remains of the 112 martyrs found. The remains of the other victims could not be found, or it is suspected that their bodies may have evaporated due to the intensity of the Israeli bombardment. The Israeli entity has been waging a genocide on the more than 2 million Palestinian people in Gaza. They are locked in the world's largest open-air prison and denied the most basic of rights, such as the freedom of movement and access to sufficient food and medicine. Meanwhile, Palestinian political analyst Professor Saad Nimr says that the resistance has signed on to the Sharm el-Sheikh agreement to give their people some peace in Gaza. However, the Zionist entity is forging ahead with its military campaigns in the occupied lands and the besieged enclave. He says that even though the so-called Board of Peace has reached this agreement, it does not mean that the Palestinian question has been resolved.
4: The idea that Trump, from the very beginning, when he talked about the peace council, that to end the war and to end also all the problem in Gaza, it's supposed to be towards the end of the second stage, also to address the idea of politically, what are we going to do? How Gaza is going to be, you know, run, and what about the West Bank and the connection between both of them, and to implement a kind of a peace, a process to end the whole atrocity for the Palestinian question. Palestinian question is not going to end as far as the Israeli are there and they are doing what they are doing in Gaza and in the West Bank. So definitely there will be always resistance, and there will be always this question about the Palestinian case is always on the table everywhere.
3: Palestinian political analyst Professor Saad Nimr. The South African Post Office has received an unqualified audit opinion from the Auditor General for the first time in 6 years. The audit covers the financial year ending March 2026 and confirms that the entity's financial records were accurate and complied with accounting standards. The announcement was made by Acting CEO Fatima Ghani and Joint Business Rescue Practitioners Anoush Ruplal and Juanito Damons. They described the outcome as a major governance milestone for the struggling state entity. The Post Office says the audit reflects an improvement in financial reporting, internal controls and governance processes. Business rescue practitioners continue preparing audited financial statements despite no legal requirement to do so during the business rescue. The achievement marks a dramatic turnaround from last year when the Post Office received a disclaimer audit opinion for the fourth consecutive year. Now, a disclaimer means auditors were unable to obtain enough information to assess the government's financial records, or rather the organization's financial records. The latest audit outcome comes as the Post Office moves closer to exiting business rescue. More than 4,300 employees were retrenched and over 360 branches were permanently closed. The Standing Committee on Finance has clashed over when Parliament should hear from the newly appointed board of the Public Investment Corporation. Some committee members expected the board to appear before them this morning. However, committee chairperson Joe Maswanganyi says he agreed to a request from Finance Minister Enoch Godongwana to postpone the appearance. The minister says that the board needs more time to familiarise itself with governance and administrative challenges at the struggling institution. Minister Godongwana recently appointed a new board after Deputy Finance Minister David Masondo stepped down as chairperson and the remaining board members resigned. In a letter to the committee, Minister Godongwana said the board only held its first meeting on Friday and has not yet completed its induction process. The members have since reached a compromise, requesting that the finance minister appear before the committee next week. The minister is expected to attend with the new board if possible. Recapping the top story on Radio 786 at this hour, thousands of Palestinians have congregated to witness the mass funeral of at least 112 members of the Abu Sharia and Al-Husseina families. The remains have been retrieved from the rubble following nearly 3 years of brutal US-backed Israeli genocide in Gaza. That's news for now. More follows on Radio 786 at 2 o'clock.

0: It is on the agenda on Radio 786 100.4 FM. I'm Khalid Kungani. Give us party. Assalamu alaikum and good afternoon. Now, Khayelitsha has once again been hit by electricity vandalism. A suspected act of theft and tampering on Eskom's infrastructure claimed one life and left more than 18,000 customers without power. The incident occurred on Sunday evening, triggering widespread outages across several sections of Khayelitsha. Residential areas, shopping centers, even health facilities were impacted. We're now joined by a member of the Khayelitsha Sites Community Policing Forum, Monde Bambelo. Monde, welcome to Radio 786.
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0: What do we know about this latest incident that has occurred?
1: At this moment, we at Khayelitsha, we have a serious crisis of electricity shortages. Now, the biggest challenge of them all is that the illegal connections of the informal settlement, and also the number of houses that need electricity, particularly in this cold winter. Now, people have also the issue of the electricity is very expensive. Now, the unemployment rate and also the issue of people that don't have money to purchase electricity. So now they do all these illegal connections, and even Eskom cannot cope with the number of households that need electricity. So we have that issue around Khayelitsha that leads to vandalism, because others are frustrated, they don't have electricity. They end up vandalizing all the Eskom plants, and then they do all manner of things. I don't know if perhaps they seek assistance, because although we have an issue of electricity here, but we must not shy away that there's an element of criminality that has crept in. Thank you.
0: Is the suspect who committed the vandalism known to the community? Or if you can perhaps also give us a clarification, if the person was killed and the suspect are different members of the community?
1: Look, I just before you called me, I had a conversation with them. Sub-District Commissioner Brigadier Makopiane. At this moment, we have no tangible evidence that who the person is and where the person comes from. We are still in talks while you were calling me, because we try to understand who the person is and where does the person come from. No one has tangible evidence at this moment.
0: Now, Khayelitsha has long been identified as a hotspot for electricity theft and tampering. This is a widespread program. What do you think leads to this?
1: Look, before we can blame criminality, I think most households in Khayelitsha, the issue of electricity is very expensive. Now, if we speak of expensive electricity in a community that is rampaged by unemployment, poverty, then you will definitely have a serious issue, because we cannot shy away that our people are not working. I'm not just justifying the reasons why people embark on these different ways of getting electricity, but we need to tackle the issue of unemployment. We need to tackle the issue of also, we must take the issue of criminality, because honestly speaking, there is an issue of criminality. If one connects electricity illegally, is also sabotaging the whole community, you know? So we need to find ways to do roadshows so that we can empower communities with knowledge. If my neighbor is doing illegal connection, what does it mean to me? Does it affect me in a positive or negative way? Once we start doing those roadshows and start to educate our people will understand. Perhaps they'll come around to a point whereby they understand the dangers that they put others into when they do such things.
0: Now, how badly is the community being impacted by this particular outage? Because we understand that including shopping centers as well as health facilities are without electricity.
1: It is in a very, very negative way. Remember, I was looking at, there's a street called Mapongwana Avenue and Ingwe Street in Side C. There's a lot of people there that are taking medication. Now, some of these medicines, they need to be put in the fridge. Now you can imagine if there's no electricity for almost 2 months. In other instances in Kuyasa, there's been no electricity for almost 4 months. Now, the health facilities, if you go to other health facilities like your Site BTA Hospital, Mapongwana, and then even the mall, Kailicha Mall, it has not been having electricity for some time. The impact that it has on businesses, the impact that it has on health patients. So now it's a very, very it's a very, very bad situation. We need to find a way to come up with a solution. Other than that, people's lives are at risk. Businesses lose a lot of money because of this issue.
0: Speaking of ways, in which ways, can the CPF, working with Eskom, of course, try to combat vandalism and sort of protect essential infrastructure?
1: Look, there was a meeting that took place not so long ago with Kailicha Development Forum, with Eskom, and also other stakeholders. The key things that we need to tackle, or we need to focus on, is that we need to understand also on Eskom's side, what are their immediate issues, And when once you hear their immediate issues, you understand the issues of the community. So we can work together to find amicable solutions so that we can try to curb this issue of electricity within our communities. But if we continue to blame Eskom, remember Eskom, even when it comes to Kailicha, it's been escorted. They can't just come. Now, we need to talk about that. Why are we escorting Eskom with police vans when police vans are supposed to do their work? Now, we are wasting resources that are meant to assist somewhere else. Now, all Eskom trucks around Kailicha, they are escorted. Why? But also, as communities, we must speak to each other. Why are we escorting this Eskom vans? Where these Eskom are supposed to go alone? Because remember, these Eskom vans, they are assisting us. So they're supposed to be free. They are supposed to work freely around Kailicha so that they can render a service, a proper service that can assist us as communities.
0: Dr. Bambela, thank you very much for joining us this afternoon. We appreciate your time.
1: Thank you, sir.
0: And that is a member of the Kailicha Site C Community Policing Forum, Monde Bambela, talking to us about what he knows about the latest incident that occurred, saying that he was just on the call with the Brigadier to try and get more content as to what exactly happened, saying that at this point in time, they are not sure if the person that was killed is the person who was vandalizing, or it's just a member of the community. On the agenda on Radio 786 100.4 FM, the ANC Women's League has called on the National Treasury to establish a fund to take the fight against gender-based violence and femicide forward. Comes as the members of the league picketed outside Finance Minister Enoch Godongwana's offices in Pretoria yesterday. Secretary General for the ANC Women's League, Nokuthula Ngaba, says that they are demanding increased funding for shelters, counseling, as well as legal aid and enhanced monitoring of gender-based violence. It is on the agenda on Radio 786. Now, more than 29 million South Africans are officially registered to vote in the upcoming local government elections over the weekend. The Independent Electoral Commission concluded its final voter registration weekend, during which 1.7 million people interacted with the commission via registration stations and online portal. KwaZulu-Natal recorded the highest number of registration transactions, followed by Gauteng and the Eastern Cape. To understand how the Western Cape fared, we're now joined by the Provincial Electoral Officer, Michael Hendricks. Michael, welcome to Radio 786.
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0: Good afternoon to you, Michael. Are you satisfied with the overall voter registration weekend turnouts for the province?
2: Yeah, look, obviously for the August turnout was slightly lower than what we had in June. But I think overall, the overall activity was very well managed. If you look at what happened in registration weekend one and registration weekend two, we're looking closer to 400,000 people that either registered for the first time or then re-registered by updating their details.
0: You're saying that in comparison to the first voter registration weekend, you saw a lower number turn out this particular weekend. Could you perhaps then break it down for us into numbers?
2: Look, I think in terms of this weekend past, the overall registration activity was around 127,000 voters who either went to our voting station or went online. You must remember that our online portal was also open over the weekend. So we are busy now assessing in terms of giving a better breakdown in terms of, you know, how people are using that in terms of youth, in terms of online versus visiting our stations. So, yeah, but the indications are over the weekend that most people who did register were doing it at the voting station and not necessarily online, but that's fine. So that opportunity has now passed. So only opportunity available to South Africans now is to go online and to register on our www.elections.org.za. And as the commission announced, you can also do it now via WhatsApp.
0: So for those that would still like to register online, when is the deadline?
2: The deadline will be on midnight Friday, the 7th.
0: The 7th of August.
2: Yes, that is the date on which the Minister of Local Government will proclaim the election. When the election is proclaimed officially in the Gazette, it kicks off, one, the fact it closes the voters' roll. Two, it opens up nominations of candidates, you know, whether you're party or independent. And it also means that the electoral code of conduct now starts is now activated. But that's happening on the 7th of August. So this is the only opportunity that you had. So we call on you, please, to make use of this opportunity, because there will not be another voter registration weekend. We're not even allowed in law to have further registrations for this election.
0: Now, Michael, you make mention of registering via WhatsApp, which may seem, you know, an easier route for many people, you know, who don't want to click on links and so on. How do you go about doing that?
2: So what you do is the number is, the WhatsApp number is, you'll start by sending a hi, like HI, to 0600-88-0000. 0600-88-0000. You click hi, and then a menu will pop up giving you options. You know, it will say, I want to register, I want to, whatever you want to be asking to do on WhatsApp. And one of the options is, I want to register. So, and then you just follow the prompts in terms of that. It will be similar to what you do online, where you are required then to obviously have a photo of your or scan your ID and upload that as well. And we'll ask for your cell number. You'll get an OTP, which is a specific number, obviously linked to your phone, and then you'll enter that so that we can confirm that, you know, the person asking for is who the person we're being registered. So it's, again, this is a very straightforward process. It will take you a couple of minutes.
0: Now, we did see, you know, online, you know, in provinces like Gauteng with a little skirmish, you know, between the DA and the ANC. We don't know if that was just content creation or so on. But when it comes to Western Cape, did we have any issues?
2: As in... No. I'm not aware of any particular issues around, you know, political parties having a go at each other or stuff like that. In fact, operationally over the weekend, you know, we did very well. Our stations all opened by 7:45 the morning. We got confirmation that our voting stations were all open. Our voter management devices were up and running. You know, so overall, we didn't experience any operational issues over this past weekend.
0: Now, some voters may experience issues with entering their address to complete their registration. Do they have a reason to be concerned?
2: No. Look, when you're going online, you must please just make sure that you correctly enter your address. So when it asks for a unit number or it asks a street number, you put in that. Don't put in any words where numbers are required, for example. Also, remember, if you're doing it on your phone, when you're registering with your phone, all you have to do is you can use your current location. and the system will pick up immediately where your current location is, if that is your address, and you don't even have to then enter into the details. So it makes it so much easier if you do that as well. Sometimes also remember that if you're staying, for example, in a complex, you may think the address of your complex is where you enter. In the meantime, because your complex is on a corner, according to the municipality, the formal address of that complex is maybe the adjacent street, if you know what I mean, if you're on a corner, stuff like that. So just make sure that when you're entering, that you're doing it correctly. Secondly, especially because you're online, you will all recall that, for example, the same thing happens when you're on looking for, your directions. If you ask for, like, Church Street, Google immediately gives you a list of church streets, so it's also very important that you make sure that you choose the right address, because a lot of times the same street appears multiple times even within the same municipality, and you inadvertently, when you're pressing choosing the address, you choose the wrong one. So we ask our citizens out there, please be aware of your fat finger. They call it fat finger. You tap in the one, but the other one is actually selected. Make doubly sure that when you select your address, it will ask you, are you sure? Make sure you read that address in full.
0: Now, Radio 786 has been made aware of instances where voters have registered. They receive an SMS confirming their successful registration, then received another SMS saying that their address details still needs to be updated. Upon re-registering, they get allocated to a new voting station. Does this mean that their name will appear on two voter rolls?
2: No, definitely not. Definitely not. What happens is, in any case, in whatever case, even if you're re-registering, the system will only record the last transaction. So it doesn't record you twice or thrice, so you can't register different addresses. It will be the last address or the last transaction you do with us will be the one that is recorded, and that is the voting district in which you will be registered.
0: Now, Michael, just before I let you go, you gave me a number. Can people still use the same number if they are unsure about their voter registration status in order to vote view their status?
2: Yes, okay. Can I give you the following then? Okay. Yeah. If you want to check your registration status, you send a SMS to 32810. All you do is you type in your ID, you send your ID, that number, then to 32810. It costs you 1 rand per SMS. All right. That's one way. And you'll get a SMS back saying, this voter, we don't even give your name because we don't know who's asking that ID number, but we'll say this voter is registered at whatever the voting station is, right? So that's one way to check. You can also then make a call to our helpline, our contact center. And the contact center's number is 0800 11 8000. All right? So 0800 11 8000. That is a call center where you can call and somebody can help you. Then I mentioned the WhatsApp. You send that high to 0600 88 0000. And besides, where you say I want to register, you can also check, am I registered, or where's my voting station, things like that.
0: Okay.
2: All right?
0: Okay.
2: Michael,
0: I have to let you go. We are out of time. Thank you very much for that. And that was Western Cape Provincial Electoral Officer Michael Hendricks talking to us on Radio 786 about the previous register weekend, saying that things did go well. They were incident-free, even though they saw numbers less than the first register, the voter registration weekend, saying that those who perhaps wish to, see their voter stations, they can send their SMS to 32810. And those who perhaps, need to check more information, or those who want to register online, they can do that via WhatsApp on 0600 88 0000, or they can call this number 0800 11 8000 in order to ask more information. 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
0: It is on the agenda on Radio 786 100.4 FM. I'm Khalid Kungani Kivaspati. Salaam alaikum and welcome back. Now, South Africa's largest wind farm has officially begun generating electricity in Mpumalanga. This marks a major milestone in the country's renewable energy transition. This project was developed by Siriti Green and has launched its first phase with 25 wind turbines producing around 155 megawatts of power. To unpack this further, we're now joined by the CEO of Siriti Green, Peter Venn. Peter, welcome to Radio 786.
6: Salaam alaikum.
0: Wa alaikum salam, Peter. What does this launch mean for South Africa's energy transition?
6: Yeah, it's an important milestone in the transition, and really focused on the just part of it. There are numerous communities within Mpumalanga that need to be brought along as we transition from a high emission to a low emission economy. And it's really the people of Mpumalanga that mustn't be left behind as we move forward. So this project was able to deliver numerous social benefit projects into the communities, and obviously not putting aside the 2,000 jobs that it created during construction.
0: Why is it such an important milestone, though?
6: It's important because it's the first wind farm in an inland province. The closest wind farm to this is 1,000 kilometers away. And Siriti Green has deployed 15 billion rand into Mpumalanga for this project, and will continue to deploy further capital to grow the economic base. If we are to see South Africa succeed, we need industrialization. And there's no country with industrialization that doesn't have accessible energy. So we need to grow the energy base to drive industrialization.
0: What hindered this project from taking off, and how were those challenges then overcome?
6: Yes, it took us about 8 years. As a small Cape Town-based developer, it took us about 8 years to get the necessary permitting, whether that's EIA, civil aviation, accessing the grid, and all the various permitting aspects. And in that process, we did a merger with a large coal company, Siriti, who bought 55% of the business. So there were a number of challenges as we went along, but I think the biggest challenge was nobody had seen a renewable plant in Mpumalanga. And so it was one of education. It was bringing people along, it was being patient, and ensuring that people understood that it's not coal versus renewables, it's coal and renewables as we go forward.
0: Now, in terms of scale, how does this project compare to other wind projects in this country?
6: Yeah, so this is the largest operating wind farm in the country at 155 megawatts. And when fully built out, this was just phase one, this project will be 900 megawatts. So at present, that's the largest wind farm either operating or being built in the country. Mm. There are some projects in Egypt that are a little bit bigger than 900 megawatts, but outside of Egypt, this will be the largest wind farm, definitely in sub-Saharan Africa.
0: So beyond electricity generation, what are the economic benefits of this project in terms of jobs, you know, skill transfers, as well as investment?
6: Yeah, I think there's numerous benefits and too many to go through in a short interview, but we opened up the Port of Richards Bay. We fixed the Port of Richards Bay to allow for renewable energy imports to come in there and the transport route. And we developed a number of additional jobs in the areas of agriculture, construction, all that are very sustainable as we move forward. So as I've said, we've deployed 15 billion rand already. We plan to deploy another 25 billion in Mpumalanga, so taking the total to 40 billion rand. And I think it's an important milestone in ensuring that new skills are created. There are plenty of skills in Mpumalanga. If you look at the hub of Secunda, what Eskom and Sasol has done over many years, there are many great skills. And these skills just need cross-skilling to come across to renewable energy.
0: Now, the first phase is generating 155 megawatts. How is this power being integrated into the grid, and what immediate impact will it have? Also, looking ahead, what does the future of renewable energy in Mpumalanga look like? Can we be optimistic a little bit?
6: Let's start with the last question first. Absolutely, you can be optimistic. There is 6 gigawatts, so 6,000 megawatts of grid availability for renewable energy in Mpumalanga. So I welcome all other industry players to come into Mpumalanga. We can absolutely be optimistic. All of these electrons are being put on the grid. So Eskom's done a brilliant job in alleviating load shedding over the last 2 years. But this energy will help South Africa with more green electricity on the grid, a cheaper electricity base, and will assist, as I said, in driving industrialization of this country, which is where we need the jobs, right? We need to save jobs, we need to grow the economy, and we need to drive industrialization.
0: Peter, thank you very much for joining us this afternoon. We appreciate your time. And that was the CEO of the Seriti Green, Peter Van, saying that we need to be optimistic, especially the people of Mpumalanga, as this project will unleash potential, not just in terms of jobs, skill transfers, but including investments as well. It is on the agenda on Radio 786 100.4 FM. We now look at the markets.
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0: The dollar is trading at 16 rands 50 cents, the euro at 18 rands 97 cents. The British pound is trading at 22 rand 17 cents, with the Saudi rial trading at 4 rands 40 cents. The Chinese yuan is 2 rands 44 cents, and the Malaysian ringgit at 3 rands 57 cents. On to our commodities now. Palladium is trading at $1,278.07. The platinum at $1,646.33. Silver is trading at $58.89, with gold trading at $4,062.23, and the Brent crude at $85.02 per barrel.
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0: In Cape Town and its suburbs tomorrow, a mostly cloudy day is expected and will be accompanied by a northwesterly wind reaching speeds of up to 24 kilometers per hour. Temperatures should range from 12 to 16 degrees.

0: The magistrates are pushing for the same privileges enjoyed by judges, including state-provided luxury vehicles, tax allowances, personal secretaries, and office accommodation. The Judges Action Group has formally requested the Magistrate Commission to address the differences, arguing that magistrates who handle most cases for ordinary South Africans deserve equal treatment. Now joined by the member of the Judges Action Group, Magistrate Cherise Mulu. Magistrate, welcome to Radio 786.
1: Hi, and hi to you and the listeners.
0: What prompted this call for equal demands?
1: Well, it's not what prompted it. It's what hasn't prompted it. This has been prompted for a period of almost 17 years, and nothing has been done. So it is now a point where something has to be done. We do 95% of the judicial work in the country, and yet we are being ignored. How does that sit well with anybody in terms of parliament, in terms of the other stakeholders?
0: Now, Your Worship, simply put, how different is the work mandate of a judge and a magistrate?
1: The work mandate of a judge and a magistrate is that a magistrate on any given day can run three or four different courts, be dealing with maintenance, be dealing with the children's court, be dealing with protection orders, harassment, and so forth in one specific day. We don't get a timeline where we have 3 weeks to sit and deal with one matter. No, that's not how it works.
0: Now, what are the challenges perhaps, you know, the magistrate faced as opposed to judges, and how will the equal pacts make life much more easier?
1: Well, what we are currently facing, we all know as South Africans, we all are in the same economy. If I can give you this example, if you don't get an increase in line with inflation on a yearly in your yearly package, what would then happen? It's tantamount to salary erosion. In the past, maybe 10 years, we have not gotten a salary increase in line with inflation, which actually means our salaries have been decreasing, if you look at the logic behind it.
0: Now, when JAG says equal privileges, what specifically are they demanding?
1: Well, we must look at the word equality. Equality doesn't mean identical. We cannot ask for identical privileges. We can ask for fair privileges. Equality is not only just a right. In terms of our constitution, equality is a promise. We are here having to use the constitution daily in respect of the people that appear before us. But how does the constitution benefit us? It doesn't, because we are ignored completely.
0: Now, madam, just before I let you go, beyond the material benefits, what deeper systematic reforms are needed, you know, to end the fragmented treatment of magistrates and judges in South Africa?
1: Well, the legislation needs to change. The current Magistrate Act needs to be repealed. There should be one act to join the magistracy and the judiciary, and that's how it should work, because currently we are all using the exact same rules. It's just in different books.
0: How important
1: the
0: then?
1: The law needs to change.
0: How important then is financial security and equal treatment for judicial independence?
1: It is very important. The key to what we do is judicial independence. We have to exercise our discretion without fear, favor, or prejudice. How do we do that in the situation that we are currently in? We've got magistrates using taxis to come to work. Imagine you are a magistrate coming to work in a taxi with the very person who's going to appear before you in that same criminal court. Where's the independence there? Is there independence? Where's the security there?
0: Do you believe that the group has a solid leg to stand on by making these demands?
1: Yes, I do believe so. not only a solid leg to stand on, it is our right. But yet we are not treated as such. That is the disappointing part. No matter how many times we ask, we speak with respect, but how are we being respected? Or are we being respected? No, the inference is clear. Magistrates are not as important as judges. That's it. If after 17 years, nobody's willing to listen, then what inference can any person draw? And then how do you expect any other person appearing in our courts to have respect for magistrates if our own country and the relevant stakeholders do not have respect for magistrates?
0: What are we likely to see next, you know, in order to try and make sure that your demands are addressed?
1: We do not want to attack. We do not want to fight. We are professional people. We maintain that degree of being professional people. We are saying, don't do or don't put us in this position. It's wrong. It's degrading. So listen and acknowledge that there's a problem within the judiciary. Acknowledge us, talk to us, and let's resolve this, because this is a matter that's of utmost urgency. Where we are sitting now, magistrates are under debt review. Magistrates do not have vehicles. Magistrates cannot even afford insurance for their vehicles. Is that right? For the people who are here trying to administer justice in the country, doing 95% of the work in the country. That's what I ask.

0: Your Worship, thank you very much for joining us this afternoon. We appreciate your time.
1: Thank you very much.
0: And that is a member of the Judges Action Group, Magistrate Cherise Mulu, talking to us about the magistrates that are pushing for the same privileges to enjoy, that are also enjoyed by judges, including state-provided luxuries, vehicles, tax allowances, as well as personal secretaries and office accommodations, saying that if a magistrate is using a taxi to go to work, then in the same taxi, there is this person, you know, that will be facing them. Where is independence there? And where is security? On the agenda on Radio 786 100.4 FM. Now, Cape Town has a new superhero, and instead of fighting baddies, he is combating climate change. Cape Town resident Johnny Daniels, who goes by the name of the Templar, is using a superhero persona to tackle litter and inspire cleaner communities across the city's southern suburbs. Inspired by the global real-life superheroes movement, Daniels wears a cape and a mask to draw attention to the problem of illegal dumping rather than to himself. Realizing that lasting change requires collective action, he has launched Cleaners of the Cape, a community initiative aimed at mobilizing volunteers for regular clean-up campaigns, with its first group event set to take place in Plumstead this particular weekend. It is on the agenda on Radio 786 100.4 FM. We will now look at a very, very, you know, a combustible matter that is going on as we find ourselves, you know, in the issue revolving around the Kashmir. We are trying to get hold one of the members there to try and explain to us as to the particular stand that's going on there. As we understand that there are protests, boycott cast a shadow over a Pakistan-administered Kashmir election. Now, by the time polling stations opened in Muzaffarabad, which is the capital of Pakistan-administered Kashmir, the city had already witnessed 2 days of shutdowns and empty streets. Now, for a city meant to be voting on Sunday, it looked remarkably like one that had already decided not to. The unrest dates back to June 5 when authorities banned the Jammu Kashmir Joint Awami Action Committee, a local pressure group, for holding demonstrations over rising prices and governance. Now, the JAAC protests soon evolved into a campaign demanding the abolition of 12 seats of the Regional Legislative Assembly that were reserved for displaced Kashmiris living elsewhere in Pakistan. Now, as the JAA protests intensified, Pakistani authorities launched a crackdown on its leaders. Meanwhile, weeks of marches, negotiations, and crackdowns forced Election Commission to split the voting into 3 phases. Now, a lot of us will be asking ourselves as, what does this have to do with us? Now, that's the similar question we asked ourselves when Israel and America, you know, launched an illegal drones, you know, and bombs, you know, on Iran. We asked ourselves, why do we have to comment on that? Up until, you know, it beat us, you know, with the petrol that is now rising, the food prices and so on. So the geopolitics does also affect us, and it is important that we pay attention to that, because the Mirpur division voted on July 27, followed by the Muzaffarabad division, and then 12 refugee constituencies on Sunday, which is the Poonch division, the JAAC's stronghold and the site of its deadliest clashes with authorities, is to vote last on August 10. Now, an intermittent

0: internet shutdown, you know, stretched beyond 50 days, has disrupted campaigning and made reporting from the region increasingly difficult, which has then led to 8 weeks of unrest because the second phase of voting began at 8 a.m. on Sunday under heavy security. Now, paramilitary personnel and police were deployed across Muzaffarabad, with markets, banks and petrol stations that had been closed since Friday, and public transport that was suspended as deadly protest spread. Now, residents and rights groups said that the death toll has surpassed to 50, including at least 7 law enforcement personnel. The government has not shared an official death toll in order for us to confirm. Now, when you get, you know, when you look at this matter, it is a total unrest, you know, it is chaotic, you know, it is, you know, anarchism, you know, at its best, because you don't understand where to point the fingers to. And it's a situation that perhaps, you know, we wouldn't like, you know, upon ourselves, because we all have to exercise a right to vote, you know, in a democratic state. Now, shifting the focus a little bit, you know, to South Africa, knowing very well that we will be having local government elections on the 4th of November. There's still a lot of people, you know, in our country, you know, that sort of undermine the ability to vote peacefully, the ability to cast your vote in a peaceful manner. So it is important, you know, to all of us to try and make sure that we register to vote, because that is very, very important. And earlier I was talking to one of the officers who then gave me contacts to say that people who still want to register to vote, they can do so up until the 7th of August, midnight, and the number is 0600-0600-88-0000, which is 0600-88-00. And they can then check their status via SMS on 32810. And if they have any inquiries or perhaps questions that we didn't end up talking about, they can dial the number 080-011-8000, which is 080-011-8000 on the agenda on Radio 786 100.4 FM. If you're just joining us now, Khayelitsha is without electricity, with over 18,000 customers that have been left, you know, barehanded after a suspected act of theft and vandalism on Eskom infrastructure in Khayelitsha had claimed the life of a member of the public and left more than 18,000 customers without electricity. Now, according to Eskom, the incident occurred at around 8 p.m. on Sunday evening. The utility said that the fatality was a direct result of criminal damage to its electrical network, which also triggered a widespread power outage across several parts of Khayelitsha. Now, the affected areas includes Section A, B, C, D, E, G, H, I, and J, as well as Kaya Park, Ilita Park, Kulani Park, BM Section, Tsepe Tsepe, the Day Hospital, Nonkubela Station, Nonkubela Shopping Center, Boxer Pick and Pay, Site B Chemist, BP Garage, as well as Equafin. Eskom said its technicians are working to restore electricity, but warned that the extent of the damage caused by theft, vandalism, and illegal connections mean that there is currently no estimated time for power to be restored. On the agenda on Radio 786, 100.4 FM, we conclude. I will see you tomorrow, inshallah, for another edition of On the Agenda for Radio 786, 100.4 FM. I'm Khalid Kungali. Give us part. Assalamu alaikum and goodbye. Alhamdulillah.
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6: There are phases in life when you feel like you're climbing a mountain covered in fog. No one beside you, no one cheering, no one watching. You keep walking, but the world stays hauntingly quiet. And sometimes you ask, does anyone even see this? But in that very silence, something divine begins to form. In Islam, silence is not the absence of value. It's the beginning of transformation. It is in solitude that Allah subhanahu wa ta'ala rebuilds your heart, layer by layer, away from people's eyes and deep within His wisdom. Look at the stories of those who came before us. Prophet Yusuf alayhi salam was betrayed by his own brothers, left to rot in a prison cell. No friends, no family, no comfort. But in that darkness, he held on to Allah subhanahu wa ta'ala, and through that patience, he rose. Prophet Ibrahim alayhi salam stood firm when the whole world stood against him. Alone, he faced fire and rejection, but he said, Allah is sufficient for us, and He is the best disposer of affairs. Even our beloved Prophet Muhammad sallallahu alaihi wasallam was prepared in solitude. Before Quran was revealed, he would retreat to the cave of Nuhaira, away from society, not in weakness, but in reflection. And in that silence, Jibreel alayhi salam descended with the divine message. So what does this mean for you? When no one checks on you, when the world seems to have gone silent, it's not rejection, it's redirection. Allah subhanahu wa ta'ala is inviting you to listen not to the noise around you, but to the voice within you that still calls His name. He says in the Quran, and your Lord does not forget. Every tear that falls unseen is witnessed. Every sujood you make alone is written. Every heartbeat that continues in faith while no one is watching is honored by Allah subhanahu wa ta'ala. The Prophet sallallahu alayhi wa sallam said, a person who remembers Allah in seclusion and their eyes overflow with tears will be among those shaded by Allah on the day of judgment. So don't fear the silence. Embrace it. Let your loneliness be the place where your soul meets its creator. Let your heart soften, not because someone hugged you, but because Allah subhanahu wa ta'ala held you through every unseen moment. One day, you'll look back and say, that wasn't loneliness. That was a divine appointment with my Reb. There comes a time when your heart breaks, and all you want is someone to say, "It's okay, I'm here." But no one says it. The silence feels like rejection, and the absence of comfort feels like punishment. But this isn't the world turning against you. It's Allah subhanahu wa ta'ala turning you back to Him. Emotional pain often pushes us to people. We look for reassurance, for attention, for a text reply that says we matter. But what happens when no one responds? Do we collapse? Or do we finally learn to stand? Islam teaches us that true reliance, tawakkul, begins where emotional dependency ends. When your heart stops begging creation and starts trusting the Creator, a new strength is born within you. Allah subhanahu wa ta'ala says, whoever relies upon Allah, then He is sufficient for him. That means you don't need someone else to complete you. You need to remember who created you whole in the first place. Think of Salama radiallahu anha. After her husband passed away, she grieved deeply. But the Prophet ﷺ taught her a beautiful dua. O Allah, reward me in my hardship and replace it with something better. She trusted, and Allah subhanahu wa ta'ala gave her something better. He gave her the Prophet ﷺ himself in marriage. The more we seek others to fix us, the more we forget that healing comes from above. People may love you, but they cannot carry your soul. Only Allah subhanahu wa ta'ala can do that. So the next time you feel ignored, ask yourself, am I looking for comfort in the wrong place? Am I waiting for people to do what only Allah subhanahu wa ta'ala can? Remember, the Prophet sallallahu alayhi wa sallam had moments when his own people rejected him. He didn't demand their validation. He turned to his Rabb in the night, in tears, in full trust. Every time you run to people and they disappoint you, that is not failure. It is a reminder, return to the one who never turns away. The soul matures when it learns to sit with sadness and say, Ya Allah, I trust you even when I don't understand. This is not emotional coldness. It's emotional freedom. It means your peace no longer depends on texts, on replies, on validation. Your peace depends on your connection to the one who never sleeps, never forgets, and never abandons. Because when you stop seeking emotional rescue and you begin to rely fully on Allah subhanahu wa ta'ala, that is when you realize you were never weak. You just hadn't unlocked your tawakkul yet. There is a hidden habit that poisons your growth, and it whispers like a friend. It says, you've been through so much, you deserve to complain. But every time you speak that way, you chain your heart to helplessness. The truth is, complaining is the language of the soul that has forgotten Allah subhanahu wa ta'ala. It begins small. No one understands me. Why is my life so hard? I try so much, but nothing changes. These words sound honest, but they slowly disconnect you from gratitude. Allah subhanahu wa ta'ala never told us to deny our pain, but He did teach us where to take it. The Quran says, I only complain of my sorrow and grief to Allah. These are the words of Yaqub alayhi salam, not to people, but to his Rabb. He didn't collapse, he didn't blame, he cried, but he cried in sujood. Complaining to people often leads to bitterness, but complaining to Allah subhanahu wa ta'ala leads to peace. One drains you, the other heals you. You cannot move forward if every thought is trapped in why me. You must ask instead, what is Allah subhanahu wa ta'ala teaching me through this? Every trial has a purpose. Every delay hides mercy. Every hardship contains growth, but you will only see it if you stop feeding the victim in your mind. The Prophet sallallahu alaihi wasallam said, know that victory comes with patience and relief with suffering. He never told us to escape struggle. He told us to hold on. not through words of despair, but through silent strength. Gratitude is not denying pain. It's choosing to keep trusting in the midst of it. The one who is grateful in the dark will shine brightest in the light. When you complain often, you train your heart to believe that Allah subhanahu wa ta'ala is unfair. But when you replace complaints with dua, you begin to believe in His perfect wisdom. One sister once said, "I used to tell my sadness to everyone, but no one could carry it. Then I started telling it to Allah subhanahu wa ta'ala in tahajjud. And slowly, I didn't need anyone else to understand." That is the strength of sabr. It's not loud. It doesn't need pity. It's silent trust in a plan you cannot yet see. So if life is heavy right now, speak to your Rabb, not the world. Because every word of complaint brings you down, but every word of remembrance lifts you higher. You were not created to live in sorrow. You were created to rise through it quietly, gratefully, with eyes on the hereafter. And when you finally stop complaining, you don't become silent. You become strong. You keep showing up. You keep giving your best. You love quietly, work silently, and strive sincerely. But no one notices. No one says, "Well done." No applause. No reward. And deep down, a question begins to rise. What's the point if no one sees me? But the truth is, they were never meant to see you. Because the only one whose gaze matters always sees. In Islam, we don't act for recognition. We act for the sake of Allah subhanahu wa ta'ala, even if the world stays silent. The Prophet ﷺ said, "Actions are judged only by intentions." That means your sincerity is your success, not the result, not the feedback, not the crowd. When your heart craves praise, it becomes enslaved to people's opinions. But when you crave only the acceptance of Allah subhanahu wa ta'ala, you taste real freedom. A heart that works only for Him is never shaken by the silence of the world. Look at the story of a woman who once gave in charity, so quietly that her own left hand didn't know what the right hand had given. No claps, no recognition. But the Prophet ﷺ said that this kind of charity will be among those shaded by Allah subhanahu wa ta'ala on the Day of Judgment. Think of Maryam alayhi salam. She carried a miracle in her womb. She bore the whispers, the accusations, the loneliness, but she never acted for people. She acted for Allah subhanahu wa ta'ala. And He honored her above all women of the world. So if your efforts are unseen by people, do not grieve. Because Allah subhanahu wa ta'ala is al-basir, the all-seeing. He sees the nights you didn't sleep, the tears you wiped in secret, the strength it took to stay silent when your heart wanted to scream. The Prophet sallallahu alaihi wasallam told us, "Whoever seeks the pleasure of Allah, even if it displeases people, Allah will be pleased with him, and He will cause the people to be pleased with him too." That is the reward for the sincere. Not only does Allah subhanahu wa ta'ala recognize them, He places love for them in the hearts of others. So stop measuring your worth by likes, views, compliments, or titles. The greatest deeds are often the ones done in silence, for no audience but the Creator. When no one claps for you, keep walking. When no one thanks you, keep giving. Because you're not doing it for them, you're doing it for the one

not doing it for them. You're doing it for the one who never misses a single good deed. And one day, when all is revealed, when the scrolls of your life are unrolled before the throne of Allah subhanahu wa ta'ala, every silent effort will shine. Not because the world saw it, but because He did. You thought you were past that sin. You thought you had changed. But then one weak moment, one slip, and you fall again. Shame rushes in. Guilt weighs heavy. And a whisper in your mind says you'll never be good enough. But that voice is not from Allah subhanahu wa ta'ala, it's from your enemy. Islam never told us that believers never fall. Islam taught us that believers rise again through tawbah. The Prophet sallallahu alayhi wa sallam said, every son of Adam sins, and the best of those who sin are those who repent. Your failure doesn't disqualify you from mercy, it guides you to it. Think of the man who killed 99 people, the most extreme sin, but he sought forgiveness. He made one sincere step toward Allah subhanahu wa ta'ala, and before he reached his destination, he died. Yet, the angels took him to paradise. Why? Because Allah subhanahu wa ta'ala saw his heart. The shaitan wants you to believe your fall defines you. But Allah subhanahu wa ta'ala wants you to know your return redefines you. The Quran says, say, O my servants who have wronged themselves, do not despair of the mercy of Allah. Allah subhanahu wa ta'ala doesn't expect you to be perfect. He expects you to keep turning back. And every time you fall and rise again with sincere repentance, you are not getting weaker, you are getting closer. Tawbah is not just saying sorry. It's returning to your Rabb with humility, regret, and the hope that He still wants you. And He does. The Prophet sallallahu alayhi wa sallam said, Allah is more joyful with the repentance of His servant than a man who finds his lost camel in the desert after losing all hope. And Muslim, even if you feel like the worst person, your return to Allah subhanahu wa ta'ala is more beloved to Him than you can imagine. One brother once said, I sinned for years in secret, but one night I broke. I wept in sujood. I didn't even have the words, just tears. And from that night, everything began to change. That's the miracle of repentance. It doesn't need a perfect prayer. It just needs a broken heart and a sincere turn. So don't let failure define you. Let it refine you. Let every fall remind you how much you need Allah subhanahu wa ta'ala. Let every tear purify what ego once dirtied. You are not too far gone. As long as your heart is beating and your soul still calls His name, you can rise again. There are days when your soul feels dry. No emotion, no motivation. You open the Quran and it feels like pages. You stand in salah, but your heart feels empty. And you begin to wonder, what's wrong with me? But here's the truth. Those are the most important days to keep going. Because when you worship without feelings, you prove it was never about feelings, it was always about Allah subhanahu wa ta'ala. Anyone can worship when their heart is full. But only the sincere remain when the soul feels tired. That is not failure, that is discipline. And discipline is the mark of those whom Allah subhanahu wa ta'ala loves. The Prophet sallallahu alayhi wa sallam said, the most beloved actions to Allah are those that are consistent, even if small. Even the small, repeated efforts matter, especially when they're hard. Discipline means showing up for fajr, even when your bed is warm and your body says no. It means reciting Quran when your mind is distracted. It means fasting when your nafs whispers, just skip it this time. That's not emotion. That's commitment. That's sincerity. One sister once said, I prayed Isha one night with no khushud, no presence, but I remembered that my Lord still deserves it. That night taught me something. I'm not a worshiper because I feel it. I'm a worshiper because He is worthy. Allah subhanahu wa ta'ala never said you must always feel inspired.
He said, you must stay.

0: sincere. The Quran says, and worship your Lord until certainty death comes to you. Discipline doesn't mean robotic action. It means loving your Lord enough to stay loyal even when your heart is struggling. That's not hypocrisy. That's strength. Even the Prophet ﷺ had heavy days. The night the revelation paused and people mocked him, Allah subhanahu wa ta'ala reassured him with, by the morning brightness and the night when it covers with darkness, your Lord has not forsaken you, nor has He hated you. Sometimes the silence is part of your training, and discipline is your proof of sincerity during that silence. So if your heart feels numb today, keep praying, keep showing up, keep your tongue moving with dhikr, even if your soul is quiet. Because worship is not about feeling amazing. It's about honoring the one who is always amazing. Allah subhanahu wa ta'ala, you've prayed in silence. You've cried in secret. You've tried your best, quietly, without recognition. And still, no one seems to understand you. Not your pain, not your thoughts, not your journey. And it hurts. But perhaps that pain is the reminder you were never meant to be fully understood by creation. Allah subhanahu wa ta'ala created your heart, only He can fully comprehend it. Every soul walks a path that no one else can fully see. What they misunderstand, Allah subhanahu wa ta'ala understands perfectly. What they overlook, He records with love. The Prophet sallallahu alaihi wasallam said, Allah does not look at your appearance or wealth, but He looks at your hearts and deeds. So if no one appreciates your efforts, do not lose heart. The one who matters sees everything. Some people will only understand the version of you that fits their comfort. But you are not created to fit people. You were created to worship Allah subhanahu wa ta'ala. The Quran says, does He who created not know while He is the most subtle, the all aware? He knows the depth of your dua. He knows the nights you couldn't speak, only weep. He knows the sincerity behind your choices, even when no one else does. One sister once said, I spent years trying to explain my pain to others. No one got it. Then I realized, I don't need them to get it. I just need Allah subhanahu wa ta'ala to accept it. When you reach that place, you discover peace, a kind of stillness that no misunderstanding can shake. You don't need to be understood. You need to be connected. Connected to the one who created your heart, shaped your story, and is guiding you every step. Even the Prophet ﷺ was misunderstood by his people. They called him mad, poet, liar, while he carried the truth. But his value was never defined by their words. It was defined by his nearness to Allah subhanahu wa ta'ala. So stop waiting for someone to tell you, I see you. Instead, turn to your Lord who already does. You don't need the world's permission to heal. You don't need the crowd's validation to grow. You don't need to be understood. You just need to keep walking toward Allah subhanahu wa ta'ala. And when you do, something beautiful happens. Your silence becomes your strength. Your isolation becomes your shield. And your heart, once desperate for someone to get it, becomes full with the one who always did. And sufficient is Allah as an ally, and sufficient is Allah as a helper. You were never alone. You were just being led inward to the one who knows you better than you know yourself. If you made it to the end of this journey, then maybe, just maybe, your soul was meant to hear these words. Maybe Allah subhanahu wa ta'ala guided you here not by accident, but by mercy. And if something in this reminded you of your own quiet strength, your own unseen tears, your own path walked in silence, then let your presence be known softly. Not to prove anything, not for attention, but simply as a small whisper that says, I'm still standing, still believing, still walking through the silence with Allah subhanahu wa ta'ala by my side. And if you feel like someone else might need this reminder too, let it reach them. Maybe your silent share becomes someone else's loud awakening. That is how light spreads in this ummah. Not always through big speeches, but through quiet sincerity. And if this kind of reminder speaks to you, come back. When the world gets too loud, when your heart needs a place to breathe, this space is yours for moments like that. Because this isn't just the end of, it's a return. A return to the part of you that never gave up. A return to the one who never left Allah subhanahu wa ta'ala.
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2: 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Celebrating the South African woman. 70 years on. 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
1: Assalamu alaikum and good afternoon. I am Khadija Davids. Members of the Mfalini Crime Prevention Unit have arrested two men for possession of an unlicensed firearm and illegal possession of ammunition in West Bank. The arrests were made during the early hours of yesterday morning on Monticello Street. Police say officers were conducting routine patrols when they spotted two suspicious individuals and carried out a random stop and search. During the search, a 31-year-old suspect was found in possession of a 38 special revolver. They also recovered three rounds of ammunition with the firearm. A second suspect, aged 36, was found carrying an additional three rounds of ammunition. Both men were arrested on the scene. The suspects are expected to appear in the Blue Downs Magistrates Court once formal charges have been laid. South Africa needs to watch large companies that want to shut down their operations for profits. This is the reminder from Labour Federation COSATU. The union's deputy parliamentary coordinator Tony Ehrenreich was speaking as Premier Foods is pushing to close its Tilbach plant. This will have devastating consequences for workers, farmers and the broader local economy. The federation says nearly 300 permanent jobs and 2,000 seasonal positions could be at risk at a time when South Africa's unemployment rate remains critically high. Now, Ehrenreich says it is possible to protect workers' jobs, and he says that people must apply pressure on public companies that they don't see their personal wealth superseding the employment of thousands of breadwinners. COSATU Deputy Parliamentary Coordinator Tony Ehrenreich.
2: But these companies, short-term profits is their mantra. And you know, it's not something new. You'd know with SAA, when we had that guy coming from overseas to manage the company, he sold all the spare parts so that we could have good results on the books, and so that he and his management team could get massive bonuses. But we see today what a mess SAAC is. And that's this whole mantra of privatization, outsourcing, shutting down, the financialization of the economy. We should have a productive manufacturing economy. And it seems that a certain part of our society, the white part, the financialized part, is excited about these kind of financial transactions that adds no value to the society other than extracting value for shareholders. It's about us making sure that we build a kind of society and economy that responds to everybody.
1: COSATU Deputy Parliamentary Coordinator Tony Ehrenreich. The Yemeni armed forces have announced that military units successfully struck a sensitive site belonging to Saudi Arabia's Najran airport using a drone, achieving a precise hit. The operation was executed at a direct response to the Saudi-led coalition's ongoing violations of Yemeni airspace in the Saada and Hajjah governorates, with officials reiterating that any further airspace violations will face a direct response and punishment. A coalition of 25 U.S. states has filed a lawsuit against the Trump administration over newly imposed tariffs. The legal action was lodged yesterday in the U.S. Court of International Trade. The states are challenging tariffs ranging from 10 to 12.5% on imports from 60 trading partners. According to court documents, the states want the tariffs declared unlawful. They're also seeking an immediate halt to their enforcement. In addition, the lawsuit calls for refunds of duties already collected. Other states say the measures affect imports from 59 countries and the European Union. Together, those imports account for nearly all goods entering the United States. And the case follows a separate lawsuit filed by the Liberty Justice Center. That challenge was brought on behalf of two small U.S. businesses. They argue that President Trump exceeded his executive authority by imposing the tariffs. The latest legal battle comes after earlier Liberation Day tariffs were ruled unconstitutional, and a subsequent set of temporary tariffs has also expired. New York Attorney General Letitia James criticized the administration's actions. She says the Constitution does not give the president the power to impose sweeping tariffs on countries at will. Palestinian political analyst Professor Saad Nimr says that the resistance has signed on to the Sharm el-Sheikh agreement to give the people some peace in Gaza. However, the Zionist entity is forging ahead with its military campaigns in the occupied lands and the besieged enclave. He says that even though the so-called Board of Peace has reached this agreement, it does not mean that the Palestinian question has been resolved.
3: The idea that Trump, from the very beginning, when he talked about the peace council, that to end the war and to end also all the problem in Gaza, it's supposed to be towards the end of the second stage, also to address the idea of politically, what are we going to do? how Gaza is going to be, you know, run, and what about the West Bank and the connection between both of them, and to implement a kind of a peace, a process to end the whole atrocity for the Palestinian question. Palestinian question is not going to end as far as the Israeli are there and they are doing what they are doing in Gaza and in the West Bank. So definitely there will be always resistance, and there will be always this question about the Palestinian case is always on the table everywhere.
1: Palestinian political analyst Professor Saad Nimr. 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The arrests were made during the early hours of yesterday morning on Monticello Street. Police say officers were conducting routine patrols when they spotted two suspicious individuals and carried out a random stop and search. That's the news for now. More follows on Radio 786 at 4 o'clock.
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1: 9th August. Celebrating the South African woman. 70 years on. And the march for a woman's liberation and legacy continues.

0: A very warm welcome to Radio 786 on 100.4 FM. Assalamu alaikum wa rahmatullahi wa barakatuh. I'm Zainab Bean, and today is Tuesday, the 4th day of August 2026, corresponding with the 20th day of Safar 1448. It is also day 216 of 365 days of the year. Now, this Women's Month, Radio 786 marks a significant milestone as we commemorate 70 years since the historic 1956 Women's March, a defining moment when more than 20,000 courageous women of all races united to stand against injustice. Now, the theme this year is 70 years on and the march continues, reminding us that while much has been achieved, the journey towards equality, towards dignity and justice is far from over. But why did these women march? In 1956, the apartheid government introduced pass laws that required black South Africans to carry pass books, restricting where they could live, work and travel. And when these laws were extended to black women, thousands gathered at the Union Building in Pretoria on the 9th of August to peacefully protest. They stood in silence for 30 minutes before singing the now famous words, "Watin Abafasi, Watin Imbokodo." You strike a woman, you strike a rock. And as we reflect on the past, may we also ask ourselves, what does the march continue to look like today? And how can each of us play a role in building a more just an equal society? So let's ask ourselves that question this afternoon. Well, a very interesting lineup for you this afternoon. Earlier, we listened to Yasmin Mujahid, and she spoke about when no one believes in you, trust Allah and keep going. And she beautifully reminds us that you should never allow the words of others to define your worth, and Allah knows your worth. Allah certainly understands you completely as He continues to walk alongside you through your, or as you journey towards Him, and that is Allah subhanahu wa ta'ala. So a reminder that never let others, the words of others, define your own worth. Allah is fully aware of your worth. And that was Islam, the Way of Life. In Adulting 101, very shortly, we take a look at women who make a difference with Huda Abrams-Faker. She is a national advocacy manager from Black Sash. And then TechNet just after 3 with Llewellyn Scult. And I do believe that he'll be joining us this time in studio with a few other guests as well, inshallah. So I look forward to the TechNet segment just after 3 o'clock. Today is also International Owl Awareness Day, a day that's dedicated to celebrating one of nature's most fascinating birds and raising awareness about the importance of protecting their habitats. Owls are often surrounded by mystery and folklore. While many people believe they can turn their heads a full 360 degrees, they actually rotate them up to 270 degrees. Still an incredible ability. Their exceptional night vision, remarkably sensitive hearing and silent flight make them some of nature's most skilled hunters. So today, take a moment to learn more about these remarkable birds, and remember that protecting wildlife begins with protecting their habitats. Every small action helps keep our ecosystem healthy for generations to come. A reminder to catch us on Instagram, Facebook, TikTok or YouTube, and of course on www.radio786.co.za. With the time, 17 minutes past 2 o'clock, and Radio 786's Adulting 101 now commences. And this afternoon on Adulting 101, as Radio 786 commemorates Women's Month under the theme 70 Years On, the march continues. We do reflect on the courage, the resilience and determination of the women who stood up against injustice and whose legacy continues to inspire generations. Inspired by the historic 1956 Women's March, this year's theme reminds us that the march did not end on the steps of the Union Buildings. It certainly continues in our homes, in our workplaces, communities, and in the everyday pursuit of justice, equality, and human dignity. Now, joining us this afternoon for Adulting 101 is Huda Abrams-Faker, National Advocacy Manager at the Black Sash, and founded in 1955 as a non-violent resistant movement. Black Sash has spent more than 7 decades advocating for constitutional rights, social justice, and the protection of the most vulnerable members of society. From opposing apartheid legislation to protecting social grant beneficiaries today, Black Sash continues to demonstrate that activism can transform lives. Now we are joined by Huda Abrams-Faker. Let's welcome her. Assalamu alaikum, good afternoon, and thanks so much for joining me.
1: Walaikum salam. Shukran for inviting Black Sash.
0: It's an absolute pleasure. Now, as we commemorate Women's Month with the theme being 70 years on and the march continues, what does this theme mean to Black Sash, and also why is it still so relevant today?
1: Look, like you said, it's relevant because injustice is still happening. So until justice, we achieve justice, the march will continue. So in terms of our history, the march has never really stopped. It only stops when rights are secured. So when women marched to the union buildings a year before that, six white women sat down over tea to fight the Senate bill, both responding to the same question as the women who marched a year later. What do we do when the state does not protect our rights?
0: Now, take us back to 1955. How and why was Black Sash founded, and what motivated these women to take such a courageous stand against injustice?
1: So in May 1955, six women met for tea. They were white women, so they were privileged. And they wanted government to look at, so government basically wanted to pack the Senate at that time with extra seats so they could pass the separate representation of voters bill and remove colored voters from the government voters roll. And that was a direct violation of the entrenched clause in the Constitution in 1910. And it's quite fascinating because it didn't impact on them. They were middle class, English speaking, white, and still they recognized that this was a constitutional betrayal. And so they called themselves the Women's Defense of the Constitution League and organized phone campaigns, petitions, marches, vigils outside the union buildings, and a car convoy between Johannesburg and Cape Town. And we have the name today of Black Sash because these women were brave enough and stood on the pavement with black sashes to mourn the Constitution, because in effect they were taking rights away from colored people to vote.
0: Now, the organization was originally known as the Women's Defense of the Constitution League. Why did the Black Sash become such a powerful symbol? And also, what exactly did it represent?
1: So it was black because it was mourning the Constitution and the rights that people should be entitled to. So at the time, people could not protest in groups. So the sash represented a form of protest by women standing silently on the corners. It represented mourning because of the death of the Constitution and the fact that the government was dismantling the rights in the Constitution. So even though it was initially called the Women's Defense of the Constitution League, the name came from the press and the public because they recognized women standing with the black sashes. And so that was how the name came about before the organization formally adopted the name of Black Sash. And the symbol of the Black Sash turned into an argument about rights and parliament processes through something visible and tangible so that people could identify with it on a street corner.
0: Now, who exactly were some of the remarkable women who helped shape Black Sash legacy? And also, what can we learn from their courage and also their leadership today?
1: I think it's important to be motivated for what is right, and not necessarily only what affects you directly, because these were white women who were privileged and didn't have to protest. But they recognized that rights were being taken away. So the founders were Jean Sinclair, who became the Black Sash's first president, and Nelson Mandela called Black Sash the conscience of white South Africa, because it tells you how far a small group of women's insistence on constitutional accountability traveled. And so what is important to note that at the time, the sashes and the women made sure that people understood and recognized what their rights were. So it is important to know that through these women, they set up advice offices, because like the women who marched to the union buildings, so too the issue of pass laws was a big issue. And so from the late 1950s, Black Sash ran advice offices offering free paralegal support to non-white people living in South Africa who navigated the different challenges of past laws, the right of movement, housing, unemployment, pensions, and influx control measures under apartheid law.
0: Now, the early years of Black Sash focused on resisting apartheid laws, including the removal of coloured voters from the common voters. Voted role and also opposing the law, the past laws. What impact did the activism have during one of South Africa's darkest periods?
1: I think, as I said, Nelson Mandela actually commended the Black Sash. And so the activism was important in the role that it played with dismantling apartheid. The activism didn't only stop with the machinery of apartheid, but it did two lasting things. It put a permanent, undeniable record of dissent into the public record, especially coming from the white population. And it built the advice office network that gave apartheid victims somewhere concrete to turn to and to seek assistance. And that is in terms of the legacy we continue today, in terms of making sure that we understand what the lived realities on the ground are.
0: Mm-hmm. Now, to those who have just joined us, you're listening to Radio 786 100.4 FM. This is the FYI Show, and this is Adulting 101. And as we commemorate Women's Month under the theme, 70 years on, the march continues. We certainly honour the extraordinary courage of the more than 20,000 women who marched to the Union Buildings on 9th August in 1956 in protest against the extension of past laws to women. Now, their march was about far more than opposing unjust legislation. It was a powerful stand of dignity, equality and also human rights. And 70 years later, their legacy continues to inspire South Africans to challenge injustice, advocate for the vulnerable and build a more equitable society. And of course, on the line I have Huda Abrams-Faker, who is a National Advocacy Manager at Black Sash. And as we mentioned, and we're still unpacking really what Black Sash and how it came about. It was founded in 1955, and Black Sash has spent more than seven decades championing constitutional rights, social justice and accountability. And of course, from resisting apartheid era injustices to ensuring that millions of South Africans can access these social grants and fundamental rights today, the organization continues to prove that meaningful advocacy can certainly change lives. Now, Huda, one of Black Sash's most significant contributions was establishing advice offices for people affected by apartheid legislation. How important were these services? And also, how has the legacy evolved into the organization's work today?
1: Yeah, as I said, the Advice Office Network became one of Black Sash's most significant contributions. The first advice office was established close to us in Athlone in 1958. So initially it created support for people arrested under past laws, but it soon expanded to assist with housing issues, forced removals, unemployment, pensions, detention without trial, and other hardships created by apartheid legislations. Black Sash members were working in these offices and developed a direct understanding of how unjust laws affected people's lives and informed the advocacy role that they embarked on. The offices became both centers of assistance and valuable sources of evidence that informed advocacy and reform. And that legacy is directly alive today. Today, we have a national footprint throughout the country, and we have community partners through our community-based monitoring program, as well as a helpline. And through that, although our work has shifted from apartheid past documents to the right to social security and social protection, we use our community partners and our advice office to understand what is happening on the ground. This informs our advocacy in terms of what we ask for, how do we engage with government, and also in terms of identifying what is the education and training needs for communities. And so the work that we do today is really carrying on that legacy.
0: Now, before we take a break, just to very quickly touch on the fact that Black Sash has become a leading voice in protecting social grant beneficiaries, particularly through the Hands Off Our Grants campaign. What was the campaign about, and also why was it such an important victory?
1: A big portion of our population depends on social grants, a third of our population in actual fact. And so at the time this happened in about 2012, there was the private sector that partnered with SASSA, who was responsible for the payment of social grants. And through our advice offices, we found out and established that social grant beneficiaries were experiencing deduction from their grants that they didn't know about. And so it was unauthorized and it was unlawful, usually for insurance or loans or airtime. And these deductions were taking place without their knowledge. And so what was important to note is that social grant beneficiaries receive a guaranteed monthly income. And through this guaranteed monthly income, they were attractive clients for people who do reckless lending, and they were preyed upon by these entities. You also had the private sector that used the information of social grant beneficiaries because they had it as they were paying the grants and shared it with their subsidiaries. And this was very, very important because our campaign engaged with government to try, and we set up a task team to try and address these issues. But when it didn't happen, we actually took it directly to the Constitutional Court in the public interest because it affected such a significant part of the population. Mm-hmm. And through this, we actually achieved important legal victories. Through our intervention at the Constitutional Court, the contract with this private sector called Cash Paymaster Services was invalid. It also held the private sector accountable and told them they have to comply with the constitutional obligations. And it held the political head personally liable in terms of the fact that the whole tender process was skewed. So this is important and demonstrates that constitutional rights must be protected not only in law but also in the systems that people rely on every day.
0: Huda Abrams Faker, National Advocacy Manager at Black Sash, speaking to us about the organization's work in protecting the rights and dignity of South Africans. And of course, when we return, we'll continue our Women's Month conversation under the theme 70 years on. The march continues. We will continue exploring how the legacy of the 1956 Women's March continues to shape the fight for social justice today, and we'll hear a little bit more from Huda Abrams Faker. Do stay tuned.
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0: If you have just joined us, we are marking Women's Month under the theme 70 Years On, The March Continues. We are reflecting on the enduring legacy of the women who marched to the Union buildings in 1956 and discussing how that spirit of courage and activism lives on today. Our guest is Huda Abrams-Faker, National Advocacy Manager at Black Sash, an organization that has been championing constitutional rights and social justice for more than 70 years. Huda joins me, and remember, if you'd like to be part of our conversation, 0786 10 11 12. Now, Huda, today Black Sash continues to advocate for social protection, accountability, and, of course, human rights. What are some of the biggest challenges facing vulnerable communities in South Africa today?
1: You know, since our democracy, sadly, we face the same challenges of poverty, inequality, and unemployment. It's just getting worse and worse. So in terms of Black Sash and advocating the right to socioeconomic justice, a core focus of our work is looking at defining what a social protection floor is so that people can live with dignity. And that means we want to advocate for a minimum set of guarantees that everyone should have in order to live with this dignity. It is important to look at the fact that there should be some kind of income for those living in South Africa who don't have income, who are unemployed. And yes, we do have a social assistance framework in place. That's very important, where we look at vulnerable in terms of children, the elderly, and the disabled. But more importantly, in this challenge of significant unemployment, with South Africa having one of the highest unemployment rates in the world, there is an important need for an income for those who are unemployed at the moment. Mm. So Black Sash has been a strong advocate for transitioning the social relief of distress grant, which is currently 370 rand that unemployed receive, and we want that to become permanent, and also for the amount to increase. That's one aspect when we're looking at income, but also obviously looking at the whole social assistance framework and recognizing that, for example, the child support grant is way below the food poverty line, which is 855 rand to afford your basic needs. Mm. And besides the amount of the grant and who's eligible for the grant, receiving the grant also has a lot of administrative issues. Looking at now, we have verification issues, we have service point closures, and also challenges with ATMs and retailers, particularly for rural beneficiaries who face long distance and high travel costs, and also bank charges. There's also this transition to digital platforms, which makes it difficult for those in the rural community especially, but also making the assumption that you need to have digital tools, you need to have a smartphone, and you need to have data. Mm. Other aspects also in terms of our work and looking at defining a social protection floor is obviously when you don't have income, and it impacts on whether you can put food on the table, whether you have electricity, whether there are basic services in terms of sanitation, which also all then have an impact on your health. This impacts on children being able to go to school, question of how they go to school, where transport is important, where you live in terms of housing and having shelter, as well as transport. Mm. So everything is intersected in terms of how you live with dignity. So we have identified these core components that you need, and that's what we're advocating for. Mm. So we engage with different stakeholders such as government, labor movements, academia, community-based organizations, where as a collective we are working towards defining what that social protection floor is. And when you look at the National Development Plan, where you have goals for the National Development Plan by 2030, one of those goals is to define define a social protection floor. So we're working hard, fast and furious to be able to work towards a minimum set of guarantees so that everyone in South Africa can live in with dignity.
0: Absolutely. Now, still staying with social justice and everyday challenges, social grants, as you've made a point of telling us, social grants remains a lifeline for millions. Why is it so important that these systems remain accessible, transparent, and accountable?
1: Because this is a constitutional obligation on the part of government to provide financial support for those who cannot afford to support themselves. But in order for it to make an impact, if you are eligible for this grant, you need to be able to access it. And there mustn't be administrative challenges for you to access it, as well as having cost implications which diminish the value of the grant. So in terms of me mentioning the fact that people have to travel far distances, they don't necessarily have an access to a SASSA office within a radius of 5 kilometers, it makes it challenging for them to be able to access the grant. And what then happens is the value of the grant gets diminished. And we know the cost of living is a challenge in South Africa at the moment. So what happens is that it impacts on people able to live. And we know also that when you're looking at the social grant, the social grants is not enough on its own. So resources are pooled within an household so people can survive and see what ways they can able to live day to day and put food on the table.
0: Now, speaking about the grants not really being enough, here's a message that came via our WhatsApp line that says, "Shukran so much for the fruitful discussion. My question is, as a pensioner, I cannot cope with 2,400 a month. Is there any movement in terms of this ever increasing as far as pensioners are concerned?"
1: Well, there is definitely advocacy around increasing all the grants, and we know that the elderly have a lot more expensive in terms of their care and medication and needing support, etc. So that is part of the question of what do you need to live with dignity. So the question of increasing the amounts of all grants and, you know, extending who is eligible is also important. So in terms of the fact that you have this elderly that receives 2,400, you also know that for them to access the grant is difficult. They sometimes cannot collect the grant themselves and then have to pay someone to support them when they go get the grant. And that, as I said before, all impacts on the cash value of the grant that they're receiving and reduces the amount. So important as part of our work is also to advocate for an increase in grants for the elderly.
0: Absolutely. Now, just on social justice and everyday challenges, I think that there are many people that don't realize they have constitutional rights that protect them. What, in your opinion, are some of the most common rights that

0: most common rights that people should know about?
1: All constitutional rights within the Constitution is important in terms of your Bill of Rights, because they are the ones that relate to how you live. And it's important that the Constitution becomes a living document. We may refer to the Constitution. Black Sash uses the Constitution as an advocacy tool to hold government to account. But it's important that the people on the ground know what their rights are and act on those rights. So an important aspect of our work when we engage with communities through our community partners is to ensure that people know what their rights are, so that it becomes a living document, and for them to have agency and voice in terms of the core components that I spoke about, in terms of defining a social protection floor, what rights you need to live, in terms of just income, in terms of health, education, transport, shelter, basic services, transport and housing. Those are all important core components that intersect with each other. And also looking at the environment at the moment, they are intersecting and cross-cutting rights in terms of in the environment, as well as the gendered aspect, and also with the shift of digitization to access social services is becoming a global trend, and so too in South Africa. So hoping that when you talk about a shift to digital platforms, a shift to digitization that's inclusive and do not leave the majority behind or become exclusionary by default.
0: Absolutely. Huda Abrams-Faker speaks to us this afternoon. She is, of course, the manager at Black Sash, an organization that has been championing constitutional rights and social justice for more than 70 years. And, of course, we are celebrating women this month, and also the impact of women. And I'm interested to know, Huda, in your view, what qualities define a woman who creates lasting change in her family, community, or country?
1: The importance is to understand what your rights are and act on those rights. Persistence is important, tenacity is important. We are celebrating 71 years as an organization, and it didn't stop with just one protest. It's persistent and continuous in terms of the commitment. And also not to be disappointed or disillusioned in terms of something not happening immediately.
0: The other part of women in advocacy, I think it's important to also note, is that women, they continue to face challenges such as unemployment, gender-based violence, and economic inequality. Where do you believe the greatest progress is still needed?
1: Systemic failure is huge. There is also an importance to look at it from a gender perspective. It's important to know that women in South Africa face multi-pronged discrimination in terms of colonialism, apartheid, and patriarchy. And although we are celebrating democracy for a long time, the needle hasn't shifted enough. So it's important to look at rights and as a priority, but also to look at it as an investment and look at it from a gendered perspective for human rights to be enforced.
0: Now, the words, there may be times when we are powerless to prevent injustice, but there must never be a time when we fail to protest. This remains incredibly powerful. How can ordinary South Africans become advocates for justice in their everyday lives, Huda?
1: This quote that you've shared is from Elie Wiesel's Nobel lecture in 1986, but it also captures something close to Black Sash's own work, and also that's why we resonated, because when six women in 1955 protested to stop the Senate bill, they protested anyway, even though they couldn't stop the Senate bill from being passed. Because if they didn't protest, it would have meant that they were consenting by their silence. So for those living in South Africa, it can translate into something small. But through consistency, through tenacity, through persistence and repetition, know what you're entitled to. Educate.

0: yourself, ask the questions, and act on it. Because even as you alone do it, so too will someone else. And in that way, procedural injustice can be addressed, and you can make human rights real by having a voice and agency. We also have a helpline. There are different channels, so you can find support when you are having a challenge to be able to work through it and engage with different channels to be able to seek assistance.
1: Now, Huda, the other aspect is that many young people may want to make a difference, but they certainly don't know how or where to begin. What role do you think young people have in carrying forward the legacy of the Women's March?
0: Young people have an important role to play. We can see now, if you look, the closing date for registration for the local elections happened now over this weekend. And there is an apathy in terms of young people registering to vote. And it is so important because you don't need a national campaign to start off with. You need to assert your rights with one issue in your own community. Understand it, share it, and so that others can also know what their rights are. This is how we work in terms of our Black Sash work, in terms of our footprint in communities, is having workshops and information sessions so that people understand what their rights are, educate them so that they are able to assert those rights. You need to understand what your system is, you need to understand what your rights are. And address those feelings of lack of this feeling and addressing injustice. So you need to turn frustration into advocacy so that people can act on it. And work through support. Look at organizations that are already doing the work. You don't need to reinvent the wheel. You have to build on the infrastructure that there is and then work from there.
1: Now, just a question that came via WhatsApp. If someone believes their rights have been violated or needs guidance, how does an organization like Black Sash assist them?
0: We do have a helpline that you can turn to, and we do have a website. We also have a SAS chat, which is a new bot that we've introduced now. So there are different ways to be able to engage with Black Sash and seek advice. And we also have a referral system. So if things are if we can't assist directly, we can direct you to the correct channels of whom to speak to.
1: Now, as we mark 70 years since the Women's March, what message would you like to leave with South Africans about carrying forth the legacy of those courageous women who marched before us?
0: In terms of the history of Black Sash, it was addressing the constitutional betrayal when people couldn't vote and when past laws were passed. But the difference is still that there is still injustice. So it's not necessarily about past laws, but it's also about the issue of social security, social protection, service delivery, state accountability, looking at the gaps in laws and also implementation of laws. Black Sash still continues to look at the state's accountability in terms of promises that it's made, what the legal frameworks are, where there's no implementation, and what the lived reality is still on the ground. What is needed for people to enforce their rights?
1: Now, it certainly has been such a pleasure being able to speak to you, Huda, and all of the very best to the work that you continue doing as a part of Black Sash. And of course, as we celebrate Women's Month, we honor not only the women who marched in 1956, but every woman who continues to stand for justice, equality, dignity, and also human rights. And the story of Black Sash reminds us that meaningful change begins when ordinary people choose to act with courage and conviction. Their journey from resisting apartheid laws to protecting the rights of social grant beneficiaries shows that activism truly does make a difference. So our sincere thanks to Huda Abrams Faker, who is the National Advocacy Manager at Black Sash, for joining us on RLT 101 and reminding us that the march did not end in 1956. Huda, shukran so much for your time.
0: Afwan, shukran for inviting Black Sash.
1: And it's a pleasure. Wa alaikum salam wa rahmatullah. And of course, yes, that Huda Abrams Faker, National Advocacy Manager at Black Sash, joining us, really speaking to us and reminding us that the march certainly did not end in 1956. It continues today in our conversations, in our communities and our workplaces, and in every effort to build a more just and compassionate South Africa. Stay tuned to Radio 786. After 3 o'clock, inshallah, we bring you TechNet with Llewellyn Scott. 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
6: August 9th, celebrating the South African woman 70 years on, and the march for a woman's liberation and legacy continues.

It is 2 minutes past 3 o'clock, and the beautiful track you are listening to that's playing in the background is by Mustafa Atif, and the track titled Min Makalil Madina. And of course, very shortly, we'll bring you Llewellyn Scholtz with the TechNet segment. And of course, as we also celebrate Women's Month by honoring incredible women and young ladies who are embracing technology and also shaping the future, we find out more from Llewellyn Scholtz. Stay tuned.

0: And that was Mustafa Atif with Menma Khalil Medina. A beautiful track indeed. And of course, taking us straight into our TechNet segment with Llewellyn Schultz, who is the Executive Director of G-City Campus and also ICANN Center. And of course, today we celebrate Women's Month by honoring the incredible women and the young ladies who are embracing technology and shaping the future. Now, the ICANN Center is hosting a learnership where females are learning information technology, where two of the participants are our guests in studio today. And this month, we are especially proud to celebrate our young ladies who have taken a bold step to enter into an IT learnership program. They are proving that technology is not just a career for men. It is a space where women can innovate, lead, create, and also inspire. So I'd like to welcome both Mia Brainers, also Jaden Williams, who joins me in studio this afternoon. Good afternoon, and thanks so much for being here.
1: Thank you for having us.
0: It's an absolute pleasure. Now, to every young woman listening today, your dreams are valid and your voice matters, and your place is in every boardroom, every innovation hub and every coding lab and every technology company. The future of technology needs your ideas, your creativity and certainly your leadership. So let's tune in. So stay tuned as we celebrate women who are changing the digital landscape, one opportunity, one skill and one success story at a time. And of course, this is your TechNet segment this afternoon. Now, let's start with our Llewellyn that is actually in studio this afternoon, really in studio. Llewellyn, good afternoon.
2: Good afternoon.
0: Lovely to have you here.
2: Thank you.
0: Speak to us first about what is the stats of women in tech in South Africa?
2: Yes, and I think for this show, I have to be the fly on the wall, just being around because I'm surrounded by females. But coming back to the stats of women in tech in South Africa. So yes, we will admit that they are underrepresented within the IT sector, especially information technology. And the industry figures are actually showing something very unique, that 23% of ICT roles, highlighting the need for greater investment in skills development, mentorship, and also career paths. So come back to look at the root of the situation can be possibly that many young women still encounter barriers in limited exposure to either STEM subjects at school or the gender stereotypes that technology as information technology is a man's profession. Also, there can be a shortage of the females within the sector that needs to be groomed and also obtain the necessary qualifications. And we've also seen some unequal access to digital devices and a range of things. I would also like to add the lower representation in technical leadership positions. And we've seen some articles growing in this aspect. So once we recognize these challenges, we can also take into consideration that the Commission for Gender Equality launched a national study on women participation in South Africa's digital economy to better understand barriers and develop evidence-based solutions. So that is currently underway. But for me, to make things much more exciting, if we look at South Africa, the president of Microsoft Africa, not only of South Africa, Microsoft South Africa, is none other than Lillian Barnard. And she leads Microsoft business across the African continent. Something to be excited about. And yes, she's a strong advocate for digital transformation, cloud technology, and also women in leadership. When we move to another tech giant in South Africa, the technology executive at Cisco South Africa is Smangele Nkosi. She's a recognized ICT leader driving digital transformation. So again, we see that women are taking these top jobs. But when it comes to the focus of the ratio, actually, more women ought to participate. Another tech giant called Amazon Web Service, AWS as we know it, the leader there is Rashika Ramiel. She supports the cloud computing adoption across Africa. And she recognizes that promoting innovation and empowering women in cloud technologies is essential. Moving away from corporate and moving to the academia space, we have Dr. Maki Jansis. She's an ICT researcher and digital transformation leader. She's an associate professor and respected ICT researcher. She focuses on educational technology, digital inclusion, artificial intelligence, And she has played a significant role in shaping South Africa's digital transformation agenda. So the reason why I'm sharing this, that we can also see at the same time, there are changes taking place within South Africa, within Africa, in relation to women in leadership, especially in the sector of information technology.
0: Mm. Now, Lwalen, before I hand over to our ladies in studio, perhaps just very briefly tell us about the IT Learnership for Female Youth.
2: Yes, we are running various learnerships, and we have females. We have a learnership where females are being trained in information technology. Some of our learnerships are 3 months. Other learnerships are a full 1 year. And this is where females learn about information technology. They will be walking away after a full year with a NQF Level 4 technical qualification. And proudly, it has been funded by Mixita that enable us, our young people, to be part of this learnership. Not only are they learning, but they also have the opportunity to receive a monthly stipend to cover their traveling, their basic needs. Mm-hmm. And this kind of learnership is what our young people need, because there's so many gaps. For them just to get to a campus is an expense. For them just to be there the whole day, and they need to look after themselves in terms of food and a range of things that they need to sustain themselves, a learnership with a stipend is much needed. And that is what this IT learnership is all about.
0: And of course, we are today speaking and celebrating women, especially ladies in the tech field, or those who are certainly embracing technology and shaping the future. As I said, we have Mia Brainers, also Jaden Williams, who joins me and Llewellyn in studio this afternoon. Once again, welcome and thanks so much for sharing the space. To start off with, tell us about yourselves. Where do you come from? And also, what did you do before applying and being part of the ICANN Center?
3: Okay, so I'm Jaden Williams. I'm 24 years old. I'm from Leonsdale, Elsis River.
0: Okay.
3: Where I started, I was far away from IT. I couldn't imagine even trying, or there was no passion for IT. But I know, like I told our sir, that I fell in love with technology when I was in grade 7.
0: Okay.
3: So I was a preschool teacher. I worked at Mr. Price. I worked at the call center. Nothing was working for me. So previously, before this course that I'm doing, I was a financial advisor for Sanlam. But there was a bit of a stretch in my pocket when it comes to traveling and things. So I'm speaking mainly for us coloured and females, we don't really get a lot of job opportunities because most people see us as we have to go work at ShopRite to pack groceries and stuff. We have to work at Pick n Pay, or we have to start selling clothes online and stuff. And I mean, like, this was a great opportunity. If all females should have heard of this opportunity, I would encourage each and every one of them to join.
0: Spoken like someone that is really passionate about technology. And that, of course, Mia Brainers, who also joins us in studio. Now, we also have Jaden Williams. Jaden, tell us, where do you come from and how did you start at the ICANN Center?
4: So, my name is Mia Brainers, and I am from Matroosfontein, which is also based in Elsies River. Before joining the ICANN Center, I was actually working in a medical field, which is crazy. I was then looking for an opportunity where I could develop my skills and build a career within the IT field. I just didn't know how to get there. So, I was actually studying, or I am currently still studying, business management at the ICANN Center. And then the IT learnership opportunity became available to me. So, that's how I started with the learnership.
0: And how are you finding it thus far?
4: The learnership itself? I would say it's definitely a completely new and different, but also exciting experience because we've been doing things from breaking computers to rebuilding computers to learning about things we didn't even know exist. That is like in our everyday, day-to-day as well. So it's quite, like I said, exciting.
0: Llewellyn, first tell me, what do you think of the participation? And clearly, they're really passionate already. So you've won half the battle.
2: Definitely. They are so confident. They are confident in their academics. They are confident in what they do. And, you know, out of the research of the ICANN Center, I can clearly say out of the many years we've trained people, it was mostly females that became our top students in class or in a cohort because of their passion. So that's quite amazing. And the way the confidence is flowing here in the studio, I actually just love it. It makes life so much easier.
0: Mm. But perhaps, Jaden, from your side, what inspired you to apply in the first place? Like, what was the one thing that just told you, or like that was saying to you, do this, apply for this?
3: So normally I'm one of those people that are not scared of any challenges. Mm. So I just like taking on new things. Sometimes I get bored of the one thing and I move over to the next, which is a bad thing also. So I hope and pray that I do stay consistent in this course. Mm. But like, I never knew that we're going to do and learn so much in this course, because at first I was telling everyone, no, I don't have IT experience. Mm. I'm not computer literate. But now people are asking me, what answer is that? Or what must I do there? So for me, it's like, you can do this.
0: Mm.
3: So I'm basically just trying to go further and go forward and stay positive and believe I will make it.
0: And Jaden, what are you hoping to achieve through this opportunity?
3: You know, I'm at that age where I feel I want to get married and have children. So if my children one day have a computer and it's broken, I don't need to go to someone to fix it. Mommy's going to fix it herself because I can at that time.
0: Lovely, man. Now, to Mia that also joins us, Mia Brainers also joins us in studio. And we are certainly talking about how ladies or women can shape the future of technology. Now, for you, what was the point that you decided, seeing that I also don't have any background in IT, let's take this opportunity as an opportunity to start something that you haven't started before?
4: Yeah. So what inspired me to apply for the IT learnership at the ICANN Center was my desire to actually build a career in a field that is constantly growing and creating opportunities. Mm. So like I said, I was in the medical field, I was in a business field, I was in all these fields and I never really got fulfillment out of it because it was almost like second nature to me. So when the IT learnership actually came about, for me, it was something that was going to challenge me, something that was going to keep me on my toes all the time in class because I was constantly learning new things that I didn't already know. So through this opportunity, I'm not only gaining practical experience, but I'm also improving my technical knowledge and building confidence in my abilities. And then also my goal is to complete the learnership successfully, earn industry recognized certifications, which I've already done.
0: Mm.
4: So not only are we doing this in the ICANN Center, but there's so many other opportunities that do come forward for us. So yeah. I was also recently nominated one of the top three in like the group. So that is quite an accomplishment for me as well. So
0: yeah. And I think that as like doing this segment with Llewellyn has certainly shown me that the world of this kind of the IT world is certainly growing, and there will definitely be a need for more and more people to be skilled in this field. But technology has traditionally been seen as a male-dominated field.
4: Mm.
0: What would you say to other young women who are afraid or unsure about pursuing any career in IT?
3: I would personally say, just go for it, try it, just do it, because if you can do, like, there are things that men can't do that women can do. They can birth children. I mean, that is the biggest thing that I see. So what is the problem about taking out the computer and putting it back in? Do it, girl. You got this, man.
0: Mia.
4: So I hope my journey encourages other women and young girls to believe in themselves and not to be afraid to pursue careers within technology. IT is a field where women have so much to offer, and we deserve also to be a part of shaping the future, not only the guys.
0: Yeah.
4: And also, like I said, when I got that top three certification of excellence, like, it was an eye-opener for a lot of the other students in my class. And I really appreciate it, and I'm also grateful for getting that award, because it also shows the other students and my peers that that it is possible through hard work and dedication.
0: Absolutely. Okay. If you have just joined us, this is Radio 786 on 100.4 FM, and I am in conversation with Mia Brenes and Jaden Williams, and they both started the IT Learnership Program at the ICANN Centre. And of course, the ICANN Centre is hosting a learnership where females are learning information technology, and we have two of them in studio, and certainly they are inspiring me to almost also want to start the IT Learnership Program. Mia Brenes and of course Jaden Williams joins me in studio. Now, just coming back to when you started the learnership, what in your opinion was the most exciting skill or experience that you kind of gained?
3: So for me, like I tend not to be or feel confident when it comes to explaining work-related things that we are working on in front of the class. So we do presentations and stuff. So I just started not fearing talking and stuff of how I understand certain things. The best part was taking out the computer because I loved smashing things. I was working with screwdrivers. I felt like I was a boss because it's just rolling it out and putting it in. And I'm telling my peers, no, you mustn't do that because this is named that. So it was fun. The experience was fun looking through all of the things. And now our mentor was explaining, this is how this looks. And now we are a certain amount of people in class. So it takes time taking each part, going around the class, which is a bit of time consuming. But the moment when we open that computer box, it's like I exactly knew what was that component, so I could name all of them. So yeah, I would say the practical part is the best.
0: Mia?
4: Definitely the practical part. So everyone, when we walk,
0: I think
4: in,
0: you two are just excited to break things apart.
4: So one of the most exciting parts of the learnership has been obviously discovering how much there is to learn in the IT field. Like I said, these things you learn that you don't even know was a thing. It didn't even exist, but it is a thing. So and realizing that I'm capable of also doing it, I have gained practical skills in areas like computer hardware, software, troubleshooting, and technical support. And for me to go home to my dad that is in IT and works in construction, to me telling him things, he's just like, where did you learn these things? I'm like, I know things too. So it's been very rewarding to apply what I've learned in real situations as well.
0: Llewellyn, very good job. Really, really good job. Llewellyn, I just want to touch on like your thoughts when you listen to these young ladies, and it's so obvious that they're very excited and they've already learned so much. What are your thoughts?
2: I'm firstly quite excited the way they speak. They can actually take over the class. yes, especially. And I think what's important when it comes to our learnership, when it comes to training, is that we have an approach which I would want to call discovery learning. There's a range of things that they are encountering that they either don't understand. I had an interesting session with them while I stepped into the class. I spoke to them and we spoke about IP addresses, that the whole world revolves around internet protocol IP addresses. And in that discussion, we used examples such the reason why Netflix can pick up that you only have 3 to 5 users on your account, and all of a sudden you want to add more users and they're asking you to pay. Where is it coming from? What is the underlying technology? And that's the reason why we discussed that when it comes to the internet connectivity, we talk about IP addresses that are both internal and also external. They also understood that every device that is connected to the internet has an IP address, that everything in the world revolves around IP addresses, connectivity. So when they would go out and troubleshoot a network device or a local area network, they would go out in a problem-solving mindset, meaning that one of the problems can be if there's an incorrect IP address. We even discussed that when we look at the technology, CCTV cameras are using IP addresses. If we look at it even globally, how our traffic robots are controlled with IP addresses. Access doors are connected to IP addresses. It seems like even with infrastructure itself, it is being controlled by technology. And for them, having those relevant examples, like I've told them, I heard how they said they just want to open up a box, tear the motherboard and all that thing. When it comes to technology, there will be some roles where people physically will have to open up computers, but other roles will involve your intellect, your understanding in conceptualizing how we're going to solve the problem by not even touching a network cable.
5: Mm.
2: So provided on which roles they're going to embark in, either way, information technology will become a good foundation for them to build on their career. Yeah.
0: Absolutely. There is a message that came in via WhatsApp. They are saying that Llewellyn and Zainab, if a matriculant does this IT course for a year, what kind of work will she be able to do? That is the one. And then also, people are just asking for recordings of this interview.
2: Okay, no, that is good. Can I answer possibly on that?
0: Go for it.
2: So we call it IT Technical Support Level 4 because when it comes to information technology, people grade content or studies based on different levels. Level 4 means that the person who has completed matric or has not completed matric or has a grade 11 pass are able to do this qualification. However, when it comes to the CETAs, when they offer a learnership, in most cases, a person must have matric passed in order to be part of a learnership. So yes, your matric does have value, especially if you are able to be enrolled in the learnership. Now, IT Technical Support Level 4, yes, it is both foundational, but I also want to add, it is also intermediate. So it's not only a beginner. They do start at the beginner, looking at the technical aspects, but they do move inside the qualification. They do move to networking. They do move to cloud computing, and they also move into cybersecurity.
0: Okay.
2: So this helps a person who embarks on technology is that you understand technology from an infrastructure perspective, but you can also understand technology as from a software perspective, software as a service, and they are able to go into various roles.
0: Mm.
2: So yes, we fall victim to the aspect of call center. Let's start out there. Most of our young people are taken up by the call center, which we do value, but it's what type of call center are we talking about?
0: Mm.
2: So there are young people that use then the internet knowledge or the qualification to go and work for an internet service provider that can help people connect the internet or troubleshoot. But it is from that level that people then can embark to become a team leader or even go into roles that is directly into cybersecurity or that is even into networking. Apart from that, we need to add that every industry, healthcare, agriculture, all of them need information technology. What I want to say to the student then, because IT is so wide, it's important for you not only to learn information technology, but try to see how you can venture into a field. Let's make an example, healthcare. Healthcare has its own technology. There's a postgraduate studies I saw that people are doing that goes directly into technology and healthcare. So sooner or later, we're not only going to have generic information technology, we're going to have technology that is meant for agriculture, that is meant for mining, that is meant for healthcare. So it's important that you have this qualification, I would say, as a foundation and actually build it from there.
0: Now, Mia and Jaden, where exactly do you see yourselves in the next 5 years? And also, how do you believe that this learnership will help you achieve your career and also your personal goals? Jaden.
1: So, I know that I just started. It's been a tough month, but I am coping. Where I see myself is just like Llewellyn said, like, yes, we're having fun breaking computers and stuff, but there are so many so many doors can open in the IT world, I believe, because everything is starting out to be digital. Mm-hmm. Everything you're doing, you're buying. I saw now on TikTok the other day that you can pay with your ring. I was like, so we're not going to have money anymore.
0: Mm-hmm.
1: But what I can say is in the next 5 years, I believe that I've graduated or I've completed more IT courses to better myself and make a change. I would even like The person that's actually my inspiration now at this point is Llewellyn because he's been doing the most.
0: Mm.
1: He's coming in class and he's explaining things. He told us where he started and stuff. And it's someone a person can actually look up to because there's a lot of us that that hasn't had a very nice childhood or you didn't actually get a lot of things, or you weren't privileged enough to go to the best schools and stuff. But I mean, you're all opportunities outside, so you just have to look deeper and chase that goal and not get distracted on along the way. So I feel like, especially in the area where I'm living in, you get children that are using drugs at a young age. They are getting thrown in with gangsterism and stuff like that. Not something to be proud of, but I am proud of where I'm coming from, because now other children can look up to me and say, but I want to be like a, or they can even say the name, I want to be an IT technician or whatever I do decide to go into. But I just want to make a lot of money, man. I want to be rich. I know that the money's lying by IT. They told us that. So not that it's only about money. I feel personally I've done a lot of things, and I have been through the most, especially with my mom being a single parent, raising three children on her own. It wasn't easy. I've seen the worst that a woman or a single parent can go through. So I just want to make her proud.
0: Yeah.
1: So whatever I'm doing, even my sister's also doing the same cause. So it's a bit of a quarrel in class. But I have faith that both of us will make it. And my other sister's also doing coding and all that other stuff. So I guess we're going to be a house full of technicians.
0: Inshallah.
4: In the next 5 years, I do see myself working as an IT professional, continuing to grow my skills and taking on new challenges in the technological industry. I also hope to earn additional certificates and grow within this industry and gain more experience so that I can build a successful and meaningful career and even start my own business. On a personal level, this internship opportunity has helped me become more confident and believe in my own potential. It has also shown me that with dedication, hard work, and the right support, I can achieve my goals.
0: And I think that that is what it's about. It's about developing and growing yourself as an individual, as a woman. And certainly this learnership has definitely done that by what I hear from you. And I'm going to call you back in the next 5 years to see where you find yourself.
1: No problem.
0: With Llewellyn's permission, of course. Llewellyn, I think I'm going to take the final word from your side.
2: No, thank you for that. I'm so inspired. Wow. And I think just to wrap it up, I'm glad that I decided that I see the cameras is on. And I didn't get the time to go to the barber and shave. But, you know, the other day I used ChatGPT to drop my photo in, and I told ChatGPT I forgot to shave. And I took a previous photo where I was that I shaved, which I was in the barber, and I told ChatGPT to merge my face. And ChatGPT did it, so they can do that camera stuff now. I'm going to ask ChatGPT just to save me. It's amazing what these technology is doing. So coming back just to wrap up and to conclude on this inspiring talk is that these young ladies prove that technology is no longer a field which is reserved for a few people. It's a space where South African women are leading in innovation, which we've heard. They are creating businesses. They're solving real-world problems. And they are able to inspire the next generation. So we at the ICANN Center, we are really proud by equipping young women with digital skills that they need to become tomorrow's software developers, cybersecurity specialists, our data analysts, AI experts, and also even technology entrepreneurs. So this month, the Women's Month, we celebrate not only the women who have paved the way, but also the young ladies sitting in our classrooms or sitting in our studio today who are preparing to become the next generation of our tech leaders.
0: And I think that these remarkable ladies certainly prove that technology is no longer a field reserved for a few. It is a space where South African women are leading innovation, creating businesses, solving real-world problems, as Llewellyn said, and also inspiring the next generation. And of course, we are very, very happy to be associated with the ICANN Centre for the work that they've been doing. And so, Llewellyn, well done to you. And
2: may
0: you continue doing what you're doing, because you're certainly very good at doing so. And to you in studio, thanks so much for sharing your journey and your story with us. And I am going to hold you to that 5 years from now. But all of the best to you both for the goals that you have and for achieving the most in this. And I do hope that you do find your true calling with the technology. Absolutely. And so all of the best to you. And as we wrap up today's program, let us remember that the women who marched in 1956 did more than protest injustice. They certainly inspired generations to stand up for freedom, equality, and for human dignity. community. 70 years later, the legacy lives on in every act of courage, in every advocacy and compassion. And as this year's Women's Month theme reminds us, 70 years on and the march continues, may we honor those who came before us by continuing to build a South Africa where every woman and every girl can live with dignity, opportunity and respect. And so from all of us here in studio, we bid you assalamu alaikum wa rahmatullahi wa barakatuh.
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2: Assalamu alaikum and good afternoon. I am Khadija Davids. 2 months after the high-profile arrest of crime intelligence head Dumisani Khumalo and 6 colleagues, fresh questions have emerged about the strength of the corruption case against them. Senior IDAC prosecutor Peter Serunye told the Madlanga Commission that there was clearly no prima facie case of corruption. Serunye told the commission that the investigation into the appointment of BMW employee Deneo Mokwele as a crime intelligence brigadier was rushed. Investigators allege Mokwele's appointment was a corrupt reward linked to the future capture of crime intelligence. But Serunye said the theory was speculative and unsupported by the available facts. He questioned what benefit Mokwele could realistically provide to senior officers in return. The prosecutor also revealed that key investigative steps had not been completed before the arrests were made. These included verifying Mokwele's qualifications and conducting a proper assessment of the recruitment process. Serunye said qualification checks were only finalized after the arrests and after repeated requests from him. He added that no human resources expert had reviewed the 76 applications considered for the post. The commission previously heard that Mokwele met the required qualifications and was studying towards an MBA. Members of the Mfuleni Crime Prevention Unit have arrested 2 men for possession of an unlicensed firearm and illegal possession of ammunition in Westbank. The arrests were made during the early hours of yesterday morning on Monticello Street. Police say officers were conducting routine patrols when they spotted 2 suspicious individuals and carried out a random stop and search. During the search, a 31-year-old suspect was found in possession of a .38 special revolver. They also recovered 3 rounds of ammunition with the firearm. A second suspect, aged 36, was found carrying an additional 3 rounds of ammunition. Both men were arrested on the scene and the suspects are expected to appear in the Blue Downs Magistrates Court once formal charges have been laid. South Africa needs to watch large companies that want to shut down operations for profits. This is the reminder from Labour Federation COSATU. The union's deputy parliamentary coordinator Tony Ehrenreich was speaking as Premier Foods is pushing to close its Tilbag plant. This will have devastating consequences for workers, farmers and the broader local economy. The Federation says nearly 300 permanent jobs and 2,000 seasonal positions could be at risk at a time when South Africa's unemployment rate remains critically high. Ehrenreich says that it is possible to protect workers' jobs. He says that the public must apply pressure on public companies so that they don't see their personal wealth superseding the employment of thousands of breadwinners. COSATU Deputy Parliamentary Coordinator Tony Ehrenreich.
3: But these companies' short-term profits is their mantra. And you know, it's not something new. You'd know with SAA when we had that guy coming from overseas to manage the company. He sold all the spare parts so that we could have good results on the books and so that he and his management team could get massive bonuses. But we see today what a mess SAAC is. And that's this whole mantra of privatization, outsourcing, shutting down, the financialization of the economy. We should have a productive manufacturing economy. And it seems that a certain part of our society, the white part, the financialized part, is excited about these kind of financial transactions that adds no value to the society other than extracting value for shareholders. It's about us making sure that we build a kind of society and economy that responds to everybody.
2: COSATU Deputy Parliamentary Coordinator Tony Ehrenreich. A coalition of 25 U.S. states has filed a lawsuit against the Trump administration over newly imposed tariffs. The legal action was lodged yesterday in the U.S. Court of International Trade. The states are challenging tariffs ranging from 10% to 12.5% on imports from 60 trading partners. According to court documents, the states want the tariffs declared unlawful. They're also seeking an immediate halt to the enforcement. In addition, the lawsuit calls for refunds of duties already collected. The states say the measures affect imports from 59 countries and the European Union. Together, those imports account for nearly all goods entering the United States. The case follows a separate lawsuit filed by the Liberty Justice Center. That challenge was brought on behalf of 2 small U.S. businesses. They argue that President Trump exceeded his executive authority by imposing the tariffs. The latest legal battle comes after earlier Liberation Day tariffs were ruled unconstitutional. A subsequent set of temporary tariffs has also expired. New York Attorney General Letitia James criticized the administration's action. And she says that the Constitution does not give the President the power to impose sweeping tariffs on countries at will. Recapping the top story on Radio 786 at this hour, 2 months after the high-profile arrest of crime intelligence head Dumisani Khumalo and six colleagues, fresh questions have emerged about the strength of the corruption case against them. Senior IDAC prosecutor Peter Serunye told the Madlanga Commission that there was clearly no prima facie case of corruption. Serunye told the commission that the investigation into the appointment of PMW employee Daneo Mokwele as a crime intelligence brigadier was rushed. Investigators had alleged Mokwele's appointment was a corrupt reward linked to the future capture of crime intelligence, but Serunye said the theory was speculative and unsupported by the available facts. That's the news for now. Headlines follow at 4:30.
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0: Assalamu alaikum wa rahmatullahi wa barakatuh, and welcome to the Soundbite right here on Radio 786 100.4 FM. I am your host, Nurin Isa Isaacs, greeting you on behalf of the Soundbite team. Hamidullah Hesi, my co-host, is in studio, and we welcome back Shabir Jacobs, who was a little bit sick, and alhamdulillah, Allah has healed him rather nicely. So alhamdulillah for that. The team is back in full swing, and we have a jam-packed lineup coming up for you. It is Tuesday, and of course, you stand a chance to win with the Soundbite team and a Jive, so do make sure that you are listening very carefully to see if you stand a chance to win that Jive celebratory hamper. Now, coming up in the program for today, the implementation of Phase 2 of the R2 Act has been heard in court this morning. Faith communities unite in Bellville for interfaith service supporting migrants and calling for hope and solidarity. Widespread sardine mortality is under investigation along the Western Cape's coasts. If you have an NGO in need of funding, the Western Cape Department of Social Development wants you to apply. And of course, you stand a chance to win with Jive and the Soundbite team in this afternoon's Brain Teaser. All that with the latest sports, weather and traffic. 0786 101112 is that WhatsApp number. And do make sure that you are communicating with us via there. It is the Soundbite on Radio 786 100.4 FM. Now, the organization Undoing Tax Abuse Outer will no longer pursue its urgent application to halt the rollout of Phase 2 of the new R2 regime. This as the Road Traffic Infringement Agency has finally disclosed in court papers the existence of an appeals tribunal and the names of the members. Now, the tribunal was apparently established last year. Outer has questioned why these details were not disclosed before R2 was implemented. The Civil Group's Executive Director of Accountability Advocate Stephanie Fix says it does raise matters of transparency. But before we get into the nitty-gritty, she first gives us a breakdown of what exactly R2 is.
1: R2 is an administrative system. So if you think about infringements, traffic violations, legislatively, there's certain things you're not supposed to do as a motorist. Now, R2 is just a system of dealing with those infringements. So instead of you getting a ticket and you have to appear in court, this gives you a ticket and it's more an administrative process. So you, after receiving a ticket, you can make representations, and then there's this whole administrative process. So it tries to keep you out of court until you can approach an appeals tribunal, or then thereafter go for a review or an appeal in a magistrate's court. So it's really just more an administrative system. So what they've done is originally this, the original R2 Act was promulgated in 1998. It's pretty while ago. And then in 2008, it was rolled out only in Joburg and Tshwane. And then on the 1st of July, it was rolled out in 60 more municipalities. So R2 is now applicable in 62 municipalities, which include Tshwane and Joburg. And then in the next phase, it will probably be rolled out nationwide. And then at the end next year, I think July, they said, then the demerit point system will kick in, which is just a sanction. If you get too many infringement notices, in other words, you're a naughty driver, you can get a demerit point, and then if you get up to 15 demerit points, you can lose your license for a while.
0: Now, Executive Director of Accountability Advocate Stephanie Fick is taking particular issue with the fact that the government is expecting millions of South African motorists to comply with R2 as of the 1st of July, which has passed. Yet, the public was never proactively told who would hear the appeals, should there be any, how the tribunal was appointed, or how motorists could access the appeals process. Here she explains.
1: So in this process, it's such an elaborate process, but just to maybe summarize it slightly in order to highlight the importance of this appeals tribunal, is if you get an infringement notice, you have a various of choices. I mean, you can pay it. You can say, I was guilty. But you can also nominate a driver saying, yes, it's my car, but someone else was driving it. But you can also say, listen, although I was speeding a little bit, I did this, there was a reason for it. So let's say you were taking your child to a hospital. I'm just using that example because it's an easy example. And in other words, you have a reason. So you want the agency, which is RTIA, they're just in charge of R2. You tell them, listen, I'm not going to pay this fine because I'm Let's put it like I am not guilty of this offence. But RTIA does not agree with you. They say, no, you need to pay this fine. You can then approach this appeal tribunal to say, listen, I want to appeal this decision from RTIA. And we couldn't find whether this appeals tribunal was actually, you know, whether they exist. You know, where are they? What are the rules of approaching this appeals tribunal? Because hopefully you understand that that's a very important part of this process. It's like an accused person being arrested for theft, and then the police tell them, listen, no, you stay in jail. You stay there. We don't have courts anymore, so you have to wait until we have a court. So we were saying that this is in contravention of the of our constitution, in the sense that you do not have this access to this tribunal. In the meantime, however, RTIA did inform us in an answering affidavit that this appeals tribunal has been appointed, and it has been appointed in 2025 already. So needless to say, we will not be able to go ahead with our urgent in order to stop the rollout, because this appeals tribunal exists.
0: Executive Director of Accountability at OUTA, the organization undoing tax abuse, advocate Stephanie Fick. Now, I do know that Artu has caused quite a bit of stir amongst motorists, especially questions around, will it be properly implemented? If I do have an appeal, how exactly will that, you know, go through? What if I am penalized unfairly? All of those questions. And this is exactly why this case is being heard before, why it was heard before the court this morning. And of course, you can head on over to Radio 786's Facebook page for the full story. Let me know what your thoughts are on the matter. 0786 1011 12. Are you welcoming the R2 Act? Do you think it will actually keep drivers in check, considering how people drive here in Cape Town? The taxis, perhaps. I know many people have a particular issue with how taxis drive. Let me know what your thoughts are. 0786 1011 12. The time has gone 14 minutes after 4 o'clock. Let's find out what's happening on your roads.
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3: Taking a look at your roads this afternoon, there is a stationary vehicle on the N1 outbound in Wingfield Interchange. The left lane is obstructed. Do expect no delays. And there's an update on the roadworks on the N7 northbound at Malibongwe Drive. The left lane is closed at this stage. Do expect some delays there. Congestions on the N2 inbound at M3 south ramp. Do expect some delays there. Congestions on the N1 inbound at M5 south at Kubik Interchange. Do expect some delays there on those roads. Do buckle up and keep it safe for following distance.
0: It is the Soundbite on Radio 786 100.4 FM. So just a call out to all SASSA grant recipients. Tomorrow at 8 minutes after 4 o'clock here on the Soundbite, we will be speaking to the spokesperson for SASSA in the Western Cape, Shivani Wahab, on matters related to your grant being reviewed, or if you have been flagged for needing to be under review. If you are someone that has experienced maybe delays in your grant being dispersed to you, or if you have received a communication from SASSA that you are under review from them, and you have any questions, you can send them through to the WhatsApp line 0786 1011 12, hashtag SASSA, so that I can keep all of those questions in one nice little box. And tomorrow, hopefully, I can get all of your questions answered. So at 8 minutes after four tomorrow, right here on the Soundbite, immediately after we start, we will be unpacking the grant recipients who have been flagged for needing to go under review. If you are one such recipient and you are confused, or if you have any questions that you would like to pose to SASSA, please do send them through to the WhatsApp line 0786 1011 12, followed by hashtag SASSA, so that we can get your questions answered. It is the Soundbite on Radio 786 100.4 FM.
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0: It's time to see who stands a chance of winning big with the Soundbite team and Jive. And Hamidullah is laughing in the corner once again because he's crying that he can't enter the competition. So please do cry quietly. Thank you. So, of course, Brain Teasers on the Soundbite just got better. We all know this by now. Every Tuesday, you stand a chance to win a Jive Celebratory Hamper to help make your next special occasion even more refreshing. All you need to do is answer the following question correctly with your full name, contact number, and tell us what you would be celebrating if you won. Who knows? We could be calling you at 5:30. I'm going to repeat. The format is very important. If you do not have the proper format, you are automatically disqualifying yourself from potentially being shortlisted. We need the correct answer with your full name and your contact number and an explanation on what you would be celebrating if you won today. So the question goes as follows. Which South African woman won an Olympic gold medal in the 800 meters at the 2012 London Olympics? Which South African woman won an Olympic gold medal in the 800 meters at the 2012 London Olympics? Hamidullah, do you have any clue?
3: Is it Natalie Detoit?
0: Natalie Detoit does not run.
3: Oh, sorry. Sorry.
0: She swims.
3: Okay, Natalie Detoit swims. Okay. Okay, let me think who.
0: It's not Bafana Bafana either.
3: I was thinking of Banyana Banyana actually. I was thinking it's Banyana Banyana. I'll look in the catalog of who does sports. Are they famous?
0: Obviously.
3: Are they like very famous,
0: yes,
3: in the sense of
0: they're
3: like,
0: very famous.
3: It's a woman.
0: Yes.
3: They're famous. They're in sports. They run.
0: Yeah.
3: They won an Olympic gold medal
0: in the 800 meters. Yes. 2012 London Olympics. I'm gonna leave it at that. Which South African woman?
3: I'm gonna think about it.
0: Which South African woman won an Olympic gold medal in the 800 meters at the 2012 London Olympics? 0786101112. Please, correct answer followed by your full name and contact number, and tell us what you would be celebrating if you won. Who knows? We could be calling you at 5:30 this afternoon. T's and C's, of course, do apply. You have until 5:25 to submit your entries. Only one person per entry is permitted. By entering, participants agree that their name and photograph may be used by Radio 786 for promotional and publicity purposes without additional compensation. 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

0: It is the Soundbite on Radio 786 100.4 FM. Now, faith communities across Cape Town are uniting tonight in Bellville South for an interfaith service dedicated to migrant sisters and brothers. The gathering at the Methodist Church will run from 6:30 until 8:30, bringing together leaders from Christian, Muslim and other faith traditions under the theme, No One is a Stranger, All are Welcome. Organizers say the service will focus on prayers and reflections around displacement, fear, exclusion, hope and solidarity. For more on this, we are joined by the Cape Crime Crisis Coalition's Imran Mukaddam. Imran, assalamu alaikum.
1: Walaikum salam wa rahmatullah.
0: Shukran so much for your time. So Imran, this meeting that is going to be taking place this evening at 6:30, how important is it in terms of solidarity in the Bellville South community?
1: Well, this evening's gathering is an interfaith prayer meeting with a delegation from the Fellowship of Christian Churches of Southern Africa. So we have in the country right now, I think a delegation of about 7 very senior clerics from the SADC region that is here on a fact-finding mission. So they will be in attendance at the interfaith service tonight, and they will also be hearing testimony from local NGOs and activists, as well as from the migrant community, about the recent experiences with regards to the outbreak of xenophobia and the impact it has had on those communities.
0: Now, we know that Bellville is known to be a hub for, you know, foreign nationals to either stay in or conduct their informal business in, whether they are selling bags, you know, fruit and vegetables, etc. Some of them have become, you know, a much-loved part of the community. However, we are seeing, you know, with the recent xenophobic and Afrophobic tensions, that many of them are now fearing for their safety, and even their livelihoods are being, you know, stripped away from them. How do you think that this interfaith meeting this evening will help foster a different type of understanding, you know, to the community towards, you know, foreign nationals who are also just trying to earn a living in the area?
1: Well, importantly, we want to show our from our side as the organizers of this event, which is the Western Cape Provincial Council of Churches, and in the Ulema Board, with the Cape Town Ulema Board, as well as my organization, Inspire Network, we essentially want to illustrate that not all South Africans are xenophobic, and that we do have, you know, compassion and humanity left in South Africa, and that what is being seen in some of the streets and on some of the screens and on social media is not reflective of the broader South African society. So that is important in terms of the messaging for tonight, and also to impress on our SADC visitors that despite the fact that we have this phenomenon, and despite the fact that our state has failed to contain this phenomenon, South Africans broadly are quite receptive of, you know, migrants from the rest of Africa especially, but also from the rest of the world. And if this was not the case, then there would not have been the level of integration that we have in our communities, and the acceptance of the presence of people from other parts of the world and the way they've assimilated in our community. So what is happening on the streets with this march and march, and then the sentiments that speaks, it doesn't reflect the reality of South African communities, because we see the opposite of that in terms of how integrated foreign nationals are within our communities.
0: Yeah. Now, if we're looking at the plea that is, you know, being made by, you know, various, you know, faith leaders, aside from the agenda being, you know, deep reflection and, you know, keynote addresses from various leaders in faith and traditions, what is the main plea to, you know, the city of Cape Town, to government moving forward, but also to the community in terms of building tolerance and also not taking the law into their own hands?
1: Well, ours is one of humanity. So the message is based on biblical, Quranic, scriptural values of loving the stranger, accepting the humanity and the equalness of everybody in a society, and building peaceful and homogeneous societies where we coexist and where we basically benefit from each other. And one of the key messages that was in a meeting that I was this morning is the impact that migration has on the whole region in terms of economic development, in terms of, everybody benefits. What's happening now is a lose-lose situation in South Africa if we continue down this path. But if we can reverse it, then we will definitely be back in a win-win situation. And if we can even relax more of the border controls and build better integration within the SADC region, South Africa and the whole region as a whole will benefit and grow. And what's happening now is actually counterproductive to that that momentum to build the SADC region as a powerhouse on its own within the African continent.
0: As a closing question, what advice, or what would you like to share to members of the community that do feel that, you know, foreign nationals should just go back to their country? Because there are people who silently hold this view. Perhaps in Cape Town they won't be as expressive about it, but what words would you like to share with them?
1: We understand the grievances. We are not saying that there is not mass unemployment. We're not saying that there is a lack of economic opportunities, and we are not saying that in certain sectors the presence of foreign nationals are over dominant. So by no means have any of the grievances dismissed. But importantly, there are better ways to deal with it. Through dialogue, through consensus, through finding each other, and through, taking these grievances through the channels that we have. We live in a democratic society. We fought hard and long to get this democratic society and for our voice to be counted, and to now use the streets the way it's being done, through intimidation, through violence, through harassment, and through actual killings and disposition. That is not the South African way. That is not the way of Ubuntu. That is not the way of our African culture, especially when it comes to fellow Africans. So there are better ways to deal with this. And let's look at ways of fostering dialogue and fostering, a commitment to find solutions together, rather than going the route of xenophobia and Afrophobia and violence and intimidation.
0: Imran Mukaddam, shukran so much for your time. He is from the Cape Crime Crisis Coalition, speaking to us ahead of this evening's interfaith service, where the Bellville South community will be addressing the issue of, xenophobia, Afrophobia, and the rhetoric that has been causing quite a stir in the community where foreign nationals are concerned. The time is 4:31. It's time for your headlines.
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3: 2 months after the high-profile arrest of crime intelligence head Dumisani Khumalo and 6 colleagues, fresh questions have emerged about the strength of the corruption case against them. Senior IDAC prosecutor Peter Serunye told the Madlanga Commission that there was clearly no prima facie case of corruption. Serunye told the commission that the investigation into the appointment of BMW employee Deneo Mokwele as a crime intelligence brigadier was rushed. Members of the Mfaleni Crime Prevention Unit have arrested 2 men for possession of an unlicensed firearm and illegal possession of ammunition in West Bank. South Africa needs to watch large companies that want to shut down operations for profits. This is the reminder from Labour Federation COSATU. The union's deputy parliamentary coordinator, Tony Ehrenreich, was speaking as Premier Foods is pushing to close its Tilbach plant. A coalition of 25 U.S. states has filed a lawsuit against the Trump administration over newly imposed tariffs. The legal action was lodged yesterday in the U.S. Court of International Trade. The states are challenging tariffs ranging from 10 to 12.5% on imports from 60 trading partners. That's the newsmaking headlines at this hour. More follows at 5.
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5: 'Taking a look at your roads this afternoon, there was reports of congestion to the N1 inbound at M5 South at Quebec Interchange. I do expect some delays there on that road. Congestion to the N2 inbound at M3 South Ramp. I do expect some delays there. And there's an update on the roadworks on the N7 northbound at Malibongo Drive. The left lane is closed. I do expect some delays there. Do buckle up and keep a safe following distance.
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5: In Cape Town and its suburbs, tomorrow a mostly cloudy day is expected and will be accompanied by a northwesterly wind at reaching speeds of up to 24 kilometers per hour. Temperature should range from 12 to a high of 16 degrees.
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5: Taking a look at your sporting world, and we have just the man to make it happen shortly, Brother Hussein Abrahams. I want to, another day, another moment to pick Brother Hussein's brain a bit. Proteas coach Shukri Conrad He says they owe the country a World Cup after years of heartbreak, near misses, and they would do everything in their power to finally deliver on home soil. I want to maybe hear what Brother Hussein has to say about this. Does Shukri Conrad have what it takes to bring the boys? Is he the Moses of this story where he's going to bring the boys to the promised land? Or is it maybe just hopes of a cup of tea and coffee? Brother Hussein, salam alaikum.
13: Walaikum salam wa rahmatullahi wa barakatuh. Greetings to all the listeners, wherever they may be. I can tell you this much, that, you know, that all those misses, or those near misses, were actually they contributed to their own demise, you know. South Africa, I mean, Herschel Gibbs dropped Mark Waugh, I think it was. I was in Birmingham in 1999. I was there. He didn't drop him. He caught him, threw the ball in the air. And then subsequently, you know, didn't catch the rebound. And, of course, then they were out. Then 2003, the Brains Trust didn't know what the Duckworth-Lewis total was supposed to be. You know, somebody said it was X, and it should have actually been X plus one. And, you know, when they thought they'd reached X, the rain came down. They thought they'd won. In fact, they lost. And you know, you can go on and on. You know, in the T20 World Cup final, the previous T20, they needed 25 runs off 23 balls with maybe 6 wickets standing. Andy Clarkson was at the backwood, and then they bombed out, lost by 7 runs. I mean, those were near misses, but you know, so near and yet so far. So unless they front up mentally, you know. Shukri's going to do the coaching. Shukri's going to do the motivation. But you know, if you are there in the middle and you're not made of sterner stuff, then I'm afraid, you know, it's going to be deja vu. But home ground advantage is a huge factor, you know. So Africa's fans are you know, they are known to be the 12th man on the field when it comes to rugby. And also, sorry, to when it comes to cricket, also in rugby, you know, they're the 24th person on the squad because they are absolutely passionate supporters, dire. So home ground advantage should give the edge. You know, they'll be more familiar with, you know, hopefully KG Rabada will be firing on all cylinders, and Lungi and Ngidi, and you look at Johnson. You know, that's a three-pronged pace attack not to be sneezed at. And if Keshav Maharaj is still around, you know, he's a wily old fox, although he's on the, you know, probably in his mid-30s already. He's been there before, and he knows what it's like to lose. And of course, you know, they are the reigning test match champions. So they might not have won the World Cup as we know it, but they certainly won. They are the number one test match country in the world. So you know, Shukri is. You know, he probably knows much more about the squad's ability to win the crucial ones than and the fact that they're peaking. So you know, and Shukri, I think, is the only man that can actually you know, measure their capabilities. But I think home ground advantage could probably swing it. But we'll have this discussion again. Inshallah, we're still around next year. I can tell you one thing, that South Africa doesn't owe anybody from the rugby field. Back-to-back World Cup champions, you know, won 5 of the last 6 matches against the mighty All Blacks, you know. And, you know, I don't know if they're going to, you know, repeat those performances, but they say it's the greatest rivalry that exists in rugby. So, you know, when you see the All Blacks visit South Africa, if you look at the turnout they received at the Cape Town Stadium last week, then you got to, you know, there are people are wondering, you know, what must Sia and the Springboks still do to convince all these Canterbury, or shall I say Cape Flats Crusaders, of supporting the home side? I can understand, you know, people perhaps in my era being traditional All Black supporters and not changing for one reason or other. But these are all new kids on the block, and I don't know if it's just... Are you still there, mister?
5: Still around, listening, yeah, okay. listening to this.
13: Just at least say, Just at least. because I think I'm speaking into a vacuum.
5: No, not at all. I'm listening to your comments, especially with you know the rugby side of things. I have my reservations.
13: It's like diabolical. I mean, we support all our, you know, whether it's Banyana, we'll come to it later. Whether it's Bafana, whether it's a Proteas or whether it's a Springboks. I mean, before we were deprived of playing by our countries, so, you know, I can understand we always were passionate about the opposition coming here.
5: Yeah.
13: But now, I mean, you have, for example, on Friday night, you'll have our very own Yakin Ahmed at number 10 and Imad Khan at number 9. And like I said yesterday, it reminds me of Kasim Jabbar and Abubakar Pretorius, 9
5: Definitely.
13: And 10, playing havoc with the opposition. So surely you would want the Stormers to at least put up a decent fight against the All Blacks. I mean, the last time these two sides met in the game, 1976, Western Province were victorious, 12 points to 11. You know, those times we were still boycotting Newlands, but I remember clearly that score, 12 points to 11. So the DHL Stormers, you know, they face one of their biggest challenges in the Easter on Friday night. And I tell you, the All Blacks won't be short of support, judging from their turnout last week. And like I say, it must be unusual for the All Blacks to come to visit the country and have so much support. And I mean, you could see

0: I mean, you could see on their faces, they were absolutely overwhelmed by what they saw. And I mean, the Western Province, smartly enough, opened the day for all comers. All you had to do was go into the site, get an entry ticket was free, and the All Black supporters turned up in their numbers, and they were in fine fettle. Their vocals were at full throttle. So, you know, I tell you. So, yes. So, you know, although, you know, coach, the coach of the All Blacks was quite, perhaps, not perhaps generous, but he certainly paid credit to the Stormers, the ability to be physical and, you know, to play a refreshing brand of rugby. You know, he mouthed the, you know, all the correct platitudes. I don't know if it's being diplomatic, but yeah, you know, although this is not an official test, I can tell you the All Blacks are going to approach this match with huge intensity, and they will want to take up the Stormers back up front. You know, Stormers are also renowned for their physicality. And for me, that interesting battle is going to be scrum time and specifically in the malls. I'm sure the New Zealanders are expected to use this match just to build up momentum, you know, and to give several players an opportunity to put up their hand for selection, just like Rassi did with all his warm-up encounters. And they weren't their warm-up encounters. I mean, they played the best manner. They played England, they played Wales, I think, and they played Scotland. So they, you know, played 3-1-3. So, you know, the Boks are in Argentina. They're also preparing for the All Blacks. And so, whilst All Blacks will be taking up the DHL Stormers on Friday, South Africa will be up against Argentina on Saturday. And so... it's all about getting a result, you know. It's about finding the rhythm for both sides, testing their returning stars, identifying combinations that, especially in Russia's position, that can handle the New Zealand's. Because, you know, lots of guys see us come off injury, and Sasha Mazulu is coming off injury, Ethan Hooker is coming off injury, and the list goes on. It's about the coming of an injury. Those guys haven't had much rugby under their belt, so it's going to be a huge test for them. You know, they got big building status, so it's going to be a you know, like I say, you know, they got Russia's got to find that the best combinations, because this series called Rugby's Greatest Rivalry. It's called the RGR. You know, it's amazing these acronyms that pop up. So. It's going to go Gerook on Friday night. Inshallah. But I think the fact that the Stormers haven't had a game for weeks, I mean, the 6 weeks that they played last, they will be rusty. But Rito Longwani, he says that his players are hungry to get involved. And it's a once-in-a-lifetime opportunity. Interestingly enough, 40-year-old Dion Fourie, who was part of the World Cup squad in 2023, you know, he had a 10-week layoff due to injury. He'll also be amongst the manner who's hoping to make a start on Friday.
1: I think we're scoring a try with this one and pulling.
0: No, we mustn't just score an own goal.
1: We're pulling the rug.
0: Banyana can win tonight, and Tanzania lose, then we'll be through to the knockout to the business end of the competition,
1: Inshallah.
0: As I like to say.
1: Inshallah.
0: So no own goals, and then otherwise. We'll be ready to roll. Shukran, assalamu alaikum wa rahmatullahi wa barakatuh.
1: Wa alaikum salam wa rahmatullahi wa barakatuh. And that was Brother Hussein Abrahams giving us the latest in the world of sport. Shireen Kalam Aina.

0: Radio 786 100.4 FM. The Department of Forestry, Fisheries and the Environment is investigating widespread sardine mortality along the Western Cape's coast. This latest development of sardines washing ashore and drifting have come up in several areas, including Hout Bay, Saldanha Bay and Gans Bay. Samples collected in Saldanha Bay were undergoing testing yesterday, while teams continue to assess the full extent of the problem at sea. To discuss this further, we are joined by a scientist at the Department of Agriculture, Forestry and Fisheries, Dr. Janet Kutsi. Good afternoon and welcome to the program, Dr. Kutsi.
1: Hi, good afternoon and thanks for having me. Nice to be able to share some information with you and the listeners.
0: Thank you so much for your time. Doc, how widespread is this issue actually? Or is the media making it out to be a bigger issue than it actually is?
1: No, it actually appears to be quite widespread. I think we haven't seen something this widespread, since I can remember. We do often get, you know, sardine dying and washing ashore, but not anything that's at this scale. So we've had reports, as you mentioned, from Saldanha Bay as far as Gans Bay, most recently even as far north as Lamberts Bay. And the concerning thing is that it stretches very far offshore as well, up to 100 kilometers or so offshore, where fishermen are observing floating sardines.
0: So,
1: what's difficult is one doesn't know where these floating sardines originate from, whether they died offshore, whether they've been taken there by currents.
0: Is there any, or at least based on the information, you know, there's a lot of unknowns at this stage. Is the possibility of these sardines being dumped by a fishing vessel, you know, perhaps one of the possibilities that is being explored, or is this very highly unlikely?
1: Yeah, that's always one of the possibilities, but that was ruled out very early. Okay. Our fishermen haven't been fishing in many of these areas for weeks, so they are actively fishing or have been actively fishing in recent days off the Cape Point and the Gans Bay area, but nothing as far offshore as we've seen or as far north as what we've seen. So dumping is ruled out and definitely not at this scale.
0: Mm. So if we are looking at the knock-on effects of this, we do know that there are other marine life that feeds on sardines. Is the department concerned that if testing is not done, you know, quick enough, or if the reason why these sardines are dying is not found quick enough, that it could impact other marine life that feed off from sardines?
1: So that's always a possibility. Sardines are very important in the food web and support masses of top predators, including birds and mammals and the like. And what has been reported to us thus far is that birds are not interested in these sardines. So it's very strange to find fish floating at the surface and not being taken by the likes of seals or birds, which basically means that either the predators know something we don't know, or they've already eaten their fill. But further down the line, yes, if these fish are found to contain toxins, that could be a threat for predators that feed on them.
0: Mm. So how likely is the harmful algae bloom in Saldanha Bay? What are the potential links between that and the sardines washing up? Or is it two separate cases?
1: Well, it's difficult to say at this stage. So there has been a confirmed, we call them HABs, harmful algal bloom, but that was contained within Saldanha Bay. So I find it very unlikely that this is the sole cause. You know, the fish found dead and dying of Saldanha may have been subjected to this HAB. But fish off Gans Bay, for example, you know, it's a great distance away. So it seems unlikely. The other possibility, obviously, is that fish that we are picking up on the beaches might have originated from further north and been infected, you know, further up the north, the west coast, where HABs do occasionally occur. So, yes, we have had these HAB infections, you know, often in previous years. But then we find that it's more contained, you know, to smaller areas where fish will die and wash up on beaches and, you know, people will think it's a nice public event where they all go out and take photos of dying sardines. But really nothing to this extent. So harmful algal blooms are quite common on the West Coast and particularly in the Saldanha Bay, St. Helena Bay area. But they are not that frequently observed further south. So, yeah, while they might be responsible, it's not ruled out. I am not convinced that that is the sole cause at this stage.
0: So, apologies. Usually, you know, some people, you know, are quite opportunistic thinking, oh my gosh, there's a lot of, you know, fish washing up on shore. Let's take a few and then take them home. For human consumption. You are the scientist and the expert here. What advice would you give to people who are potentially thinking of stashing a few sardines in their bag to cook them up at home or even feed to their cats? What advice would you give to them? I know there are a lot of unknowns at the moment, but of course we err on the side of caution.
1: Yes, definitely. We have to be cautious. So there's been no specific public health effect that we can warn against. And the reason is because at this stage, as you say, we just don't know what the cause of the death is. So the precaution really relates to these fish being dead. So they are decaying. They might contain toxins. We don't know. So yes, eating them could lead to severe health issues. Both in humans and in pets, yes. So definitely don't try to consume these fish or feed them to pets. Also, don't use them as bait. You know, as I said, we don't know what this fish might be infected with, and we don't want to be spreading that to other parts of the coast.
0: I want to say thank you so much for your time, Dr. Jeanette Kutsi. She is a scientist from the Department of Agriculture, Forestry and Fisheries, just giving us a bit of a breakdown on the widespread sardine mortality along the Western Cape's coast. Also, please, even though there are no confirmed cases of whether these sardines have been poisoned because investigations are still continuing, the scientist has said it the best. Do not take these washed up sardines thinking that you can feed them for your cats or even for yourself. Please do on the side of caution because they are still conducting the investigations into the cause of death. The time has gone 5 o'clock. Time for your news.
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3: Assalamu alaikum and good afternoon. Transport Minister Bob Lekrisi has ordered two separate forensic investigations into questionable security contracts at the Passenger Rail Agency of South Africa. The move follows a Sunday Times report alleging that a security company linked to ANC veteran Paul Langa received contracts worth 1 billion rand without following proper tender procedures. Minister Lekrisi announced the investigations while briefing Parliament's Select Committee on Public Infrastructure. The minister says reports of poor governance and irregular procurement at are a matter of serious concern. She says government could not ignore allegations surrounding the contracts awarded to Reshebele Aviation and Protection Services. The probe will examine whether proper procedures were followed when the contracts were awarded. A second and separate forensic investigation has also been requested. This inquiry will focus on all active security contracts across the entire PRASA group. The North Gauteng High Court has set aside the suspension of Public Investment Corporation CEO Patrick Dlamini. Judge Madlam Bongwe ruled that the suspension was unlawful and invalid. Dlamini had been suspended by the PIC's now dissolved board, and at the time it was chaired by Deputy Finance Minister David Masondo. Its members were recently instructed by Finance Minister Enoch Godongwana to resign or face dismissal. The court found that the board did not have the authority to suspend the CEO on its own. According to the PIC's delegation framework, ministerial and cabinet approval were required. Judge Mbongwe says that those requirements were not met, and he found that the board acted unilaterally and ignored its own procedures. Now, the judgment states that the suspension was therefore invalid, and the court also raised concerns about the impact of the leadership dispute. 2 months after the high-profile arrest of crime intelligence head Dumisani Khumalo and six colleagues, and fresh questions have emerged about the strength of the corruption case against him. Senior IDAC prosecutor Peter Serunye told the Madlanga Commission that there was clearly no prima facie case of corruption. Serunye told the commission that the investigation into the appointment of BMW employee Deneo Mokwele as a crime intelligence brigadier was rushed. Investigators allege Mokwele's appointment was a corrupt reward linked to the future capture of crime intelligence. But Serunye said the theory was speculative and unsupported by the available facts. He questioned what benefit Mokwele could realistically provide to senior officers in return. Now, the prosecutor also revealed that key investigative steps had not been completed before the arrests were made. These included verifying Mokwele's qualifications and conducting a proper assessment of the recruitment process. Serunye said qualification checks were only finalized after the arrests and after repeated requests from him, and he added that no human resources expert had reviewed the 76 applications considered for the post. The commission previously heard that Mokwele met the required qualifications and was studying towards an MBA. Outspoken British academic David Miller has secured a landmark legal precedent in the fight against Zionism. The UK Employment Appeal Tribunal has comprehensively dismissed the University of Bristol's attempt to overturn his 2024 Employment Tribunal victory. This essentially cements anti-Zionism as a protected philosophical belief under the UK's Equality Act of 2010. British academic David Miller says that this victory belongs to every person that has been targeted for expressing anti-Zionist views.
4: The judgment also affirmed that Zionism could legitimately and coherently be described as colonial and imperialistic. By affirming that this viewpoint is a protected philosophical belief worthy of respect in a democratic society, the tribunal has stripped away one of the primary weapons used by Zionism to silence dissent. Academics, students, and activists can no longer be lawfully targeted for summary dismissal or disciplinary exclusion from their workplace simply for identifying the structural racism inherent in Zionism.
3: British academic David Miller. Recapping the top story on Radio 786 at this hour, Transport Minister Barbara Creasy has ordered two separate forensic investigations into questionable security contracts at the Passenger Rail Agency of South Africa. The move follows a Sunday Times report alleging that a security company linked to ANC veteran Paul Langa received contracts worth 1 billion rand without following proper tender procedures. That's the news for now. 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
6: Taking a look at your roads this afternoon, there is reports of a crash on the N2 outbound after airport approach. All lanes are open at this stage. You do expect some delays there. And there's an update on the roadworks on the N1 outbound before the tunnel viaduct. It has been cleared at this stage. And earlier on, we had congestions on the N2 outbound before Victoria. Do expect some delays there. Do buckle up and keep a safe following distance.
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6: In Cape Town and its suburbs, tomorrow a mostly cloudy day is expected and will be accompanied by northwesterly wind reaching speeds of up to 24 kilometers per hour. Temperatures should range from 12 to a high of 16 degrees.
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6: 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You are with the Soundbite with myself, Hamid Essie, Nurlisa Isaacs, and Shabir Jacobs being our technician for the afternoon. It is a Tuesday. It is a Tuesday. And I think everything that's supposed to be happening on a Tuesday is happening on a Tuesday. I think the sun was a bit lazy to get out of bed today. But we appreciate the bits of it that we're getting now from the window there. I see some sunlight coming in. Yeah. But assalamu alaikum, everyone. How's things?
0: Alhamdulillah. I must say the excitement is starting to creep up on me for the high school quiz. You know, it's a couple of days away. It's happening on the 15th of August. Mm-hmm. And you know, I heard the ads on the radio and I'm just like, ah, it takes me back to my high school days, you know?
6: Yeah.
0: And I'm so excited for these kids, eh? The winning team stands a chance to win a whopping 20,000 rand for this school. Runner-ups will not walk away empty-handed either. So I'm really looking forward to see how, you know, our promising next generation of thinkers and leaders are going to showcase their talent and their wit.
6: Putting their schools on the map whilst doing it.
0: And, of course, putting their schools on the map as well. So I'm really excited to see what they have in store for us. I will be at the quiz myself, you know, on the 15th as well.
6: Inshallah.
0: So, you know, to the parents, teachers, come and show your support to your school in full swing. And, you know, we wanna hear it and see how supported they are, inshallah.
6: Definitely. And it also, you know, adds that sort of, you know, charisma, and it also encourages them to sort of continue, you know, being in this path of knowledge, and also, you know, empowering their brains with you know, the food of thought. Information.
0: Yes.
6: Yes, big brain energy.
0: Talking about food for thought.
6: Yes.
0: I would like to pose a question to our listeners.
6: Mm-hmm.
0: Okay, I am trying my best, and my intention is not to divide the ummah with this.
6: Okay,
0: but it may. But it may. So it's a two-part question. Okay.
6: Okay.
0: Firstly, do you agree that pineapple should go on pizza? Secondly, if you do agree that pineapple should go on pizza, should it go on when the pizza is still raw and, you know, sort of like char? Mm-hmm, when it's you know, the cheese is melting and all of those things? Or do you request that the pineapple be given to you separate so that you can put it on fresh afterwards, or that whoever assembles a pizza put it on when it's done, because you don't want warm pineapple?
6: I would prefer.
0: Firstly, do you eat pineapple on pizza?
6: Yes.
0: Okay, we're on the same page. Shabir? Shabir, it's 2-1. You are outnumbered.
6: My brother, let's speak after the show. I do eat pineapple on pizza first and foremost. Uh-huh. But I would prefer it that it gets put while the stuff is being still melting. Not
0: okay,
6: after.
0: So you want it like charred.
6: Feels wrong doing it after.
0: Why?
6: Because you have alive pineapple pieces that you're gonna take with
0: the
6: pizza.
0: Was it too young?
6: Besides being too young, they're too young, and you wanna just envelop them in the pizza and be like,
0: so you want them to become a big happy family, solidarity on the pizza.
6: They must know each other, you know. They must be like
0: bond,
6: cause my friend is your friend
0: and your friend is my
6: the
0: friend.
6: The more we get together,
0: cause we must all family,
6: the happier we will be.
0: Cause we must all
6: family. Yeah, we must all family. So we're jiving together, you know, in the pizza. Because bringing the pieces of the pineapple on the side, or just sprinkled on top of the pizza or something,
0: it's
6: like
0: gonna
6: that,
0: fall off.
6: It's just not. No.
0: Okay. Do you eat ever one pizza? Shabir, do you eat ever want pizza? Okay, I'm gonna go to Shabir now.
6: Okay.
0: So Shabir, if you also eat ever want pizza, do you ask them to put the ever separately, or do you not mind it going on the pizza when it's gonna go in? On the pizza. So you don't mind the warm. Okay.
6: Ever want pizza, it's a concept that I've ran away from for a couple of years.
0: Have you matured?
6: I haven't tried it. I think I must try it soon.
0: Okay, so you must still mature.
6: I think I must try it soon.
0: Okay.
6: No, but the idea of having ever on pizza is like,
0: it's not bad.
6: Oh.
0: Okay, you know why? I think people who have an issue with ever on pizza, why they have the issue. I think it's a texture issue. I don't think it's anything to do with the taste. I just think it's really like a texture issue. Because sometimes with an avo, you run the risk of the avo not being creamy. And the avo can be rubbery because it's not ripe.
6: Yes.
0: So no one
6: yes,
0: wants to bite into, you know, a piece of avo and you're still biting.
6: And you're still chewing.
0: You're still,
6: 3 hours later.
0: Melt in your mouth. That's what we want.
6: Almost done.
0: Okay.
6: Give me a second.
0: Nom. But talking about nom, let's see how you can potentially stand a chance to win that Jive Celebratory hamper. So you have something to sip on while you're eating either your pineapple on your pizza or your avo on your pizza. Let's take it away.
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0: It is Tuesday and you stand a chance to win a Jive Celebratory hamper to help make your next special occasion even more refreshing. All you have to do is answer the following question correctly with your full name, contact number, and we would likely be calling you at 5:30. The deadline for submissions is at 5:25. So the question for today is as follows. Which South African woman won an Olympic gold medal in the 800 meters at the 2012 London Olympics? I'm disqualifying you. Don't even attempt. You gave the terrible answer beginning in the first hour.
6: Sorry. Which South African woman won an Olympic gold medal in the 800 meters
0: yes.
6: At the 2012 London Olympics?
0: Yes.
6: I think I got the answer, but I'm not going to give it now.
0: Okay.
6: I think I got that. The right one this time. Okay. I saw how you're looking at me like okay.
0: Okay. Shabir and I our Bluetooth devices connected.
6: I think I got the right one now.
0: We were concerned for a moment.
6: But I'll give my answer later.
0: Okay, I can give a clue.
6: Okay.
0: This athlete's retired.
6: They are retired.
0: This particular athlete is likely retired. Not retired, but likely retired. Meaning they don't partake in, you know, the sport anymore. Likely.
6: That changes my answer, but
0: it's a possibility. I'm not saying okay. They are. I'm not saying, but they're almost there. 0786-10-11-12. Which South African woman won an Olympic gold medal in the 800 meters at the 2012 London Olympics? They did make South Africa very proud. 0786-10-11-12. Please make sure that you adhere to the T's and C's. Only one entry per person is permitted by entering. Participants agree that their name and photograph may be used by Radio 786 for promotional and publicity purposes without additional compensation. And please do make sure that you are adhering to the correct format, correct answer, followed by your full name, contact number, and a reason why you would be celebrating if we called you today at 5:30. 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

0: So if you have an NGO and you are in need of funding, this interview is for you. The Department of Social Development in the Western Cape is appealing to all eligible NGOs to apply for funding for the 2027 to 2028 financial year. Applications open across a range of social service programs, including child protection, youth development, substance abuse, victim empowerment, and services for older persons and people with disabilities. To find out what exactly the criteria is and how you can apply, we are joined by the Western Cape MEC for Social Development, Jaco Lont. MEC, good to speak to you again. Good afternoon.
1: It's good to speak to you again, and good afternoon to you and the listeners.
0: Thank you so much for your time. So, MEC, what are the eligibility requirements NGOs must meet to qualify for funding from the department?
1: So, among the key criteria for the NPO specifically is that they must be registered and they must be compliant in terms of the NPO Act, and they must have proof of current registration status. NPCs or trust registrations, that's also accepted. And then there are specific legislative requirements for the specific sectors which the organizations must be compliant with. For example, a child and youth care center must also be registered by the Provincial Department of Social Development to be eligible. To operate legally, substance abuse treatment facilities or rehab must also be registered by the provincial department to be eligible for funding. So it is important that individuals or NGOs that's looking for this funding must please make sure that they carefully go through the criteria set out for that specific program. Mm.
0: So how does one then go about applying for the funding? What are the documentations that they also need to make sure that the application is more likely to be successful?
1: Because we're covering different sectors, I would suggest that listeners go to the website that we've set up for this. It's on www.westerncape.gov.za/CFP. And the application process, it is very comprehensive, and there's a lot of supporting documents and information that's required. All of this is to make sure that we are compliant with the Public Finance Management Act, because we are using and managing taxpayers' money. So we need to make sure that that money goes to organizations that's compliant, that make sure that there's the best chance of ensuring that the clients in this province that's in need of those services get the best possible services. If anybody struggles with the system, that's why we have staff that's ready that can assist you with the process, whether it's technical support, whether it is any other questions for that specific program. It's also important to point out that if an organization services different sectors, you need to submit different applications. It cannot just be one application and it will cover all the sectors. But all of those, there's a step-by-step guide for each of the sectors that's listed on that website that I've given, and I'll give it to you at the end as well.
0: Of course. And to our listeners, if you do have an NGO and you do meet the, you know, the eligibility criteria, and you would like that link, you can pop me a message on the WhatsApp line, 0786-1011-12. Just send me the name NGO and I will forward you that link, inshallah. So how will the department, MEC, ensure that the funding process is actually transparent and fair?
1: So applications will be assessed using that program's specifications and some of the other eligibility criteria provided on the website. We will formally notify the organizations of the outcome application process between March and June 2027. Programs are then required to give the detail outlined in the NPO letter of decline with reasons why the application should be considered for funding. In addition, the department and any individuals that want to have a look at can go on our website, look at our previous financial years, the NPOs that we do fund. I'm quite proud of what we do as a department, but even more so of what the NPOs are doing. For the financial year we are in now, we fund 1.191 billion rand, and it goes, the funding is to, I think currently it is 1,069 NGOs that we support, and that's everything from trafficking people to older persons to child protection. But for this specific call for funding proposals, you've listed those programs that we are doing the call for now. Other programs, we will do that call for funding next year as well.
0: Okay. So what type of support is available for perhaps smaller or first-time NGOs that may struggle with the application process?
1: So my best advice is don't leave it until the last minute. The closing date, 18 September, 4 p.m. If you're going to leave it for the last week, you might struggle. So start early, because the application process is very comprehensive and there's a lot of supporting documentation and information that is required. So that's step-by-step guidelines on how to fill out the forms, along with the checklist that's provided. It have been developed and uploaded as part of the package that's published on that website. But also still, you can also call our toll-free number, or you can email dsdminister@westerncape.gov.za. We'll make sure that the officials that work with us and support organizations then give you a call back and see if we can get any of the stumbling blocks out of the way.
0: Of course. How will the department be monitoring funded NGOs to ensure that, you know, the money that it is being given is actually measuring results?
1: That's a very important question, because, I mean, I'm quite outspoken about this. I don't know if listeners know, but I think I've raised it before. We've got 27,000 NGOs registered just in the Western Cape. But of those, and I mean, that covers anything from sports, the arts, cultures, education, but less than 9,000 are compliant. So we need to make sure that funding goes to organizations that's got a proven track record, make sure the highest cent in rand reaches the clients. What we do with the organizations that we fund within the Department of Social Development, the NPOs are required to submit quarterly reports in which they report on their performance. They have to report on a set of indicators which will be outlined in that transfer payment agreement that we sign with the successful applicants. They also have to submit audited and annual financial statements, and this is again published in our annual report. But also we have members of the provincial parliament from all political parties that do oversight. I myself visit many organizations, and wherever we get issues flagged by individuals in the community, we also look into that. And that's how we together look after the funding that's there from government for the NGOs, but is there to serve the clients.
0: Okay, there you have it. MEC for Social Development here in the Western Cape, Jaco Lon, speaking to us on 100.4 FM. If you would like the link to that, the MEC will gladly share that with us, and I will, of course, forward it to you. MEC, thank you so much for your time, and have a blessed afternoon further.
1: Thank you. May you also have a blessed evening.
0: Thank you so much. MEC for Social Development in the Western Cape, Jaco Lon. If you are an NGO and you are in need of funding, there is an opportunity for you to apply. Of course, the criteria is quite strict and you need to apply as early as possible to prevent running into any hiccups. It is a soundbite on Radio 786 100.4 FM. We'll take a quick ad break and then Allah Allah Ya Baba Ba Maro Harira right here on 100.4 FM.
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2: In the headlines, Transport Minister Bob Rekrisi has ordered two separate forensic investigations into questionable security contracts at PRASA. The move follows a Sunday Times report alleging that a security company linked to ANC veteran Paul Langa received contracts worth 1 billion rand without following proper tender procedures. The North Gauteng High Court has set aside the suspension of Public Investment Corporation CEO Patrick Dlamini. Judge Madlam Bongwe ruled that the suspension was unlawful and invalid. 2 months after the high-profile arrest of Crime Intelligence Z, Dumisani Khumalo and six colleagues, and fresh questions have emerged about the strength of the corruption case against them. Senior IDAC prosecutor Peter Serunye told the Madlanga Commission that there was clearly no prima facie case of corruption. Serunye told the commission that the investigation into the appointment of BMW employee Deneo Mokwele as a Crime Intelligence Brigadier was rushed. And outspoken British academic David Miller has secured a landmark legal precedent in the fight against Zionism. The UK Employment Appeal Tribunal has comprehensively dismissed the University of Bristol's attempt to overturn its 2024 Employment Tribunal victory. It essentially cements anti-Zionism as a protected philosophical belief under the UK's Equality Act of 2010. That's the Newsmaking headlines at this hour. More follows at 7.

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1: The time has gone 5:36. The answers have been submitted. The deadline has been closed.
2: Dun, dun, dun, dun.
1: Dun, dun, dun, dun. And we have a potential winner on the line with us
2: okay.
1: now. So just a repeat of the question. Which South African woman won an Olympic gold medal in the 800 meters at the 2012 London Olympics? That was the question for our competition today. If our listeners on the line now gets this answer right, she potentially stands a chance to win a Jive Celebratory hamper. And we do have our listener on the line with us now. Assalamu alaikum.
3: Wa alaikum salam wa rahmatullahi
1: wa barakatuh. Wa alaikum salam. I understand that I'm speaking to Rushida Francis.
3: Yes, you do.
1: Oh, she sounds so young.
2: Mashallah.
1: Mashallah. Mashallah. Yes, you do. Yes, you do. She's like, stop it, man. Stop. So I want to say congratulations on being shortlisted, but now we must see if you have the correct answer, Sister Rushida. So the question, I'll repeat it one more time. Which South African woman won an Olympic gold medal in the 800 meters at the 2012 London Olympics?
3: It's Caster Semenya.
1: Caster Semenya? Hamidullah said Natalie the tweet earlier. Is Sister Rushida correct? 5, 4, 3, 2, 1. And your answer is Caster Semenya! That's what we like to hear. Sister Rushida Francis, you answered correctly. The woman who won South Africa's, won the 800 meters at the 2012 London Olympics was indeed Caster Semenya. Caster Semenya. So, Sister Rushida, you have now officially won a Jive Celebratory hamper. Hamidullah is crying quietly because he's jealous. And you also got the answer wrong. But I want to know from you, what would you be celebrating with your Jive Celebratory hamper?
3: I will celebrate, alhamdulillah, I'm now 2 weeks into a new job.
1: Oh, mashallah. I think we should
3: celebrate with my family. Yes.
1: Mashallah. I think a humble request on behalf of the Soundbite team for all of our listeners to say Ameen at the end of this dua, inshallah. We do hope that this new job opens up doors for you, Sister Rushida, and your family, and that the barakah never ever, you know, diminishes, and that you are able to do much more than you ever thought you could with your earnings, inshallah.
2: Ameen.
1: And may Allah continue to protect you, inshallah. Ameen. Sister Rushida Francis, congratulations, our winner of the Jive Celebratory hamper. She's also celebrating her new job, alhamdulillah. Oh, that's what a wholesome thing, man.
2: Awesome stuff. Awesome stuff.
1: I feel like I'm blushing on her behalf. Oh, man.
2: Shukran so much.
1: Shukran so much to you, Sister Rushida. We will be in contact shortly, inshallah.
3: Inshallah.
1: I mean, Sister Rushida Francis, she is the winner of our competition for today, and she will be celebrating her new job, alhamdulillah, with that Jive Celebratory hamper.
2: Big occasions, or even small wins, I think that's a big occasion.
1: I think that's a very big occasion.
2: Very big
1: she needs
2: occasion.
1: To pull out the daiquiri.
2: She needs to pull out the daiquiri and some clothes stuff and everything. That
1: yes,
2: is in So I think she should enjoy that one. She should enjoy that
1: inshallah.
2: It's
1: so wholesome, you know, because in our economy, it is so difficult for people to get a job.
2: Mm-hmm.
1: And, you know, if you have recently, you know, got a new job, or, you know, you're about to start your new job, it's exciting, it's nerve-wracking, and inshallah, may Allah make it be everything that you need it to be. If all of the people who are having, you know, employment worries, inshallah, may Allah, you know, ease their worries as well, inshallah. So that's it for today's competition, and just a reminder, you stand a chance to win next week as well, same time, same place, right here on the Soundbite. And again, congratulations to Sister Rushida Francis, inshallah. Ameen.

0: Now, today we are highlighting an important initiative that is taking place in the Matikama region, where the Fred and Dal Muslim Jamaat Association is working towards a permanent masjid and Islamic center to serve the growing Muslim community of Fred and Dal. And the organization, it has reached a significant milestone after successfully bidding for a 1.2 square meter property in Fred and Dal North, which has already been zoned for religious instruction. And this land will provide the further, the foundation for a permanent place of worship, Islamic education, and also community programs. And joining us to share more about this project, the vision behind it, and how the community can assist is Brother Shahid Khan, the secretary of the Fred and Dal Muslim Jamaat Association. Shahid, assalamu alaikum.
1: Wa alaikum salam. Shukran
0: for Alhamdulillah, all is well, and shukran for joining us. Brother Shahid, for listeners who may not be familiar with the Fred and Dal Muslim Jamaat Association, can you maybe tell us more about the organization itself, its history, and also maybe a bit of the work that it's been doing in the Matikama region?
1: Alhamdulillah, you know, established last year, around May. But, you know, the community themselves has been actively involved in the Matikama area. You know, they've established a makeshift Salah facility there in the Fred and Dal North area. And that has been running for over 15 years by now, you know, that they have been using that facility there. And they have been struggling for quite a while. And Alhamdulillah, through the Qudrat of Allah, you know, that I got to meet that brothers there in Fred and Dal, and then we formally then formalized an organization, the Fred and Dal Muslim Jamaat, and then again, you know, approached the municipality of Matikama, and Alhamdulillah, then they officially then made a land available, and we had to go through a normal tender process. Alhamdulillah, we've got people, you know, even reverts that is part of our organization. Alhamdulillah, one of the brothers in Fred and Dal that has reverted has been away for about 7 years already, went to go study in
0: Brother Shahid.
1: You know, the community of Fred and Dal has really put a lot of effort into establishing Islam, Alhamdulillah,
0: all is well. Brother Shahid, I would like to maybe just kindly ask you if you can maybe move to another location in the room. There seems to be a bit of a break in the communication there. But Alhamdulillah, it's been a very good milestone for the Fred and Dal community. And you guys have successfully raised, Alhamdulillah, 200,000 towards a 500,000 purchase price. I want to maybe touch on the community aspect of it. How has the response been from the community to this appeal? And what could you say gives you hope that the remaining 300,000 can be raised before the deadline?
1: Alhamdulillah, I mean, the Fred and Dal Muslim Jamaat has done a similar project for the Clan William community. Though we were struggling to secure a property within the Fred and Dal area, Alhamdulillah, we were able to do that for the Clan William community. And Alhamdulillah, through the Qudrat of Allah, we have been able to raise a 1 million rand

0: million rand for the Glen William community, which we then secured a property with a house on it and everything for the Glen William community, which was about that. The property alone is 1,900 square meters. You know, so it was really a steal. And alhamdulillah, through the community of Cape Town and you know, the broader community as well, you know, that listens, you know, via the live stream, we've been able to manage to raise that funds within 2 weeks last year, alhamdulillah. And currently, we're just waiting on the the rezoning process to be completed so that we can then officially start with the renovations there. And thus, I am confident when the, you know, with the community of Cape Town that, you know, this will be easily reachable to secure the property. We are going to reach out to the community. Once we've secured the property, we've paid the municipality and they've transferred the property into the Vredendal Muslim Jamaat's name, then the real, I would say, the real fundraising starts, because to build a property in Vredendal is unfortunately quite expensive. Mm. So we're looking at about 4 million to build on that property. Mm. And we will be coming back to the community. But first of all, we would like to reach that target that we stole, because the community of Vredendal and all over the Western Cape has been contributing already, you know, over the year towards the Vredendal while we were waiting on the property to be awarded to the Vredendal Muslim Jamaat. So alhamdulillah, you know, we want to shukr to the community of Western Cape as well as the community of Vredendal for constantly contributing the 10 rand, 100 rand, whatever they could afford every month. And we say to the community out there, you know, go onto our website, which is vmj.co.za. You will find our banking details on there. There is a link where you just click on donate and it will take you to a secure portal to do donations directly into the bank account of the masjid. I must just tell the community out there, please do not give money to people collecting cash. You know, that has always been a problem within communities, that people, unfortunately, you know, take the opportunity to scam people out of money. Mm. And so we're just warning people, rather use the portal, use the EFT facilities, you know, or phone us directly on the contact numbers that we've got on our website. And specifically in the Western Cape, unfortunately, I'm the only one currently here. The other brother that is also part of the organization is working in Vredendal. So, inshallah, I mean, if that needs be, and there's people, unfortunately, you know, we also have elderly people, you know, that takes that little bit, they make sadaqa with their pension, which is so little already, you know, but they're still willing to contribute that 10 rand or 20 rand. And if, you know, they need me to can come and collect it, then alhamdulillah, I'll come and collect it by them, inshallah. But, yeah, that is the only thing. Don't accept any other people coming around to you and collecting money.
1: Brother Shahid, shukran so much. And this is a very wonderful milestone for the Vredendal community. And this is a very good project. And may Allah reward you and your team for you know, being available to be used as a vehicle of the deen to make sure that you know the establishment of this masjid is there for, you know, obviously to build a better community, a future rather for the community. We say shukran to you for giving us your time this afternoon. All of the best, inshallah. May Allah make it easy. Assalamu alaikum.
0: Walaikum salam. But once again, shukran to the 786 for the time that they've given us. Absolutely. And shukran to the team that is there. You know, they are actually doing all the hard work in the Vredendal community by taking Islam to each and everybody there. So, you know, shukr goes to Allah first and then to us that is doing the work that, you know, Allah has instructed us to do. And so we're asking, you know, the community, whatever they have, as I said, every rand counts. So don't think that because you only have a 10 rand, it is not worth it. Wallahi, that is worth every cent, because Allah knows what is in your heart and Allah knows what is in your pocket. So if you can only afford that 10 rand, do that contribution, and may Allah reward each and everybody Ameen. For their efforts, inshallah. Ameen. Shukran. Wassalamu alaikum wa rahmatullahi wa barakatuh.
1: Wa alaikum salam wa rahmatullahi wa barakatuh. And that was Brother Shahid Khan, the secretary of the Fredendal Muslim Jamaat Association.

0: We can to us on Radio 786. And for those who would like to support the Fred and Al Masjid and Islamic Center project, you can contact him on 083-504-1111. 083-504-1111. 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You are with the Soundbite. I like the...
1: I would just...
0: We're in for a nice sunset, eh?
1: I would just like to request that everybody who is driving home just take a look at how beautiful the sun looks. You were saying bad things about the sun today. And the sun said, I'm going to show you, Hamidullah, that I am not only going to get a performance, you know, a performance medal.
0: Mm-hmm.
1: I'm going to win it all.
0: I'll be there.
1: It is. You can actually see the full sun.
0: The full sun.
1: In the haze. And I'm looking at it through the reflection of the studio glass. It's so beautiful.
0: It's beautiful.
1: But before we leave, mm-hmm. before we leave, okay, I don't know. I need to zoom out. I'm looking at three suns now. Ya Allah. Okay. So on a serious note,
0: uh-huh.
1: to all of our SASA recipients or beneficiaries, tomorrow at 8 minutes after 4 o'clock, Radio 786, the Soundbite team, we will be speaking to SASA Western Cape, looking at unpacking all of the grant recipients that have been flagged for needing to be reviewed. So if you are a recipient, your grant has been delayed, or you are currently under review and you are not sure what to do, if you have any questions, you can send them through to the WhatsApp line 0786 1011 12. Just hashtag it SASA. I will go through all of those questions tomorrow, and we'll try and get your questions answered by SASA tomorrow. First feature, first interview on the Soundbite, 8 minutes after 4 o'clock tomorrow. You do not want to miss it. So, public appeal.
0: Before we go, quickly, Sister Munira Muhammad Taufa sent us a couple of pictures on the WhatsApp line 0786 1011 12 of her view currently.
1: Let's see.
0: Her view currently, she seems like she's somewhere.
1: Wow, beautiful.
0: A very beautiful view, I must say. Shukran so much. And I like the open road with the mountain.
1: Oh, I know
0: there.
1: Exactly where she is.
0: Yeah.
1: She is in Plumstead.
0: Plumstead, okay.
1: Yeah, it looks like Plumstead behind the traffic department. Traffic department, you know, the City of Cape Town area where you pay your fines or you update your water stuff and those things. There, and the sky looks...
0: She says 100% correct in Victoria Road.
1: Majestic. It looks majestic.
0: It looks beautiful, mashallah.
1: So spare a moment and say mashallah when you're looking at the beautiful view. That is indeed Allah's creation. And inshallah, may Allah keep all of us steadfast and protect us as we're traveling to and from our destinations, inshallah. And again, as the winner of today's Jive giveaway, celebratory hamper giveaway, who's starting her new job, for all of those who may be experiencing, you know, work-related stress or starting a new job, or, you know, they are still applying, inshallah, may Allah open doors for you that you did not know could open at the appropriate time. And that is how we're going to have to sign off today. On behalf of the Soundbite team, myself, Nurinisa Isaacs, Hamidullah Hesse, and Shabir Jacobs, assalamu alaikum wa rahmatullahi wa barakatuh.
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0: Assalamualaikum warahmatullahi wabarakatuh. Ukthulana isibusiso sika Ulama zibe nani nonke. And welcome once again to Evening Insights. It's that time again. I'm Aisha Mkhwanazi and I'll be in your company until just before 9 p.m. inshallah. Once again, you are tuned into Radio 786 100.4 FM. It's Tuesday, the 4th of August, 2026. And here's what's coming up tonight on Evening Insight. On community finances, we'll unpack why having a will is far more than just a legal formality. And what do our primary sources, which is the Quran and Sunnah, teach us about inheritance, why every Muslim should have an Islamic will in place, and what happens if you pass away without one? All this and more. And we also give you an added bonus to tell you what practical steps you can take today to protect both your family and your legacy. And at 20 minutes past 7, we bring you the Isha Adhan, followed by the local lecture, wherein we cross over to our Isha Khatira with visiting Imam Nadeem Bashir as part of his etiquette series. He'll explore the manners of entering someone's house, a reminder that even the simplest, just the simplest interactions can carry immense value in Islam, from seeking permission to respecting the privacy and dignity of others. It's a timeless lesson that can transform the way we approach each other. So do stay with us for this beneficial reflection. Later on religious discourse, we'll ask a very important question. What does true beauty look like through the lens of Islam? Is it found in appearance, achievements, or in the way we treat others? This evening, Muallima Zaitun Ibrahim joins us for a heartfelt conversation on the power of good character, exploring how qualities like gentleness, patience, forgiveness, and wise speech can transform our relationships, strengthen our faith, and leave a legacy that lasts far beyond Women's Month. All this and more coming up right here on Radio 786. And you know, today my thought is something very interesting. Now, our Nabi sallallahu alaihi wasallam, who is the best of mankind, has taught us that part of good character is leaving a legacy and having a great etiquette. Now, I want to find out from you, my dear listener, what are your thoughts around this? What is it that, you know, when from these teachings, when you take, you internalize and you say, this is something that I would like to start doing. So do tell me about this. Send me a text or a voice note on WhatsApp on 078-610-1112. 078-610-1112. If you have just joined us, once again, you are still listening to Radio 786 100.4 FM. Now, tonight on Community Finances, we speak about wills through the lens of Islam. Now, it's a conversation many of us avoid, yet it's one of the most important responsibilities we'll ever have. Now, in Islam, preparing a will isn't just about dividing wealth. It's about fulfilling a trust, an amana, protecting your loved ones, and ensuring your final affairs are handled according to the guidance of the Quran and Sunnah. Now, tonight, we have launched a brand new series on wills and Islamic inheritance, exploring why every Muslim should have a properly drafted Islamic will and what can happen when we leave it until it's too late. Now, joining us, finance expert Muhammad Jafar of Moja Financial Services and Legacy Planning, alongside investment finance professional and media executive Abdul Rahouf Hanslow. Now, Muhammad, assalamu alaikum, and how are you doing this beautiful evening?
1: Wa alaikum salam wa rahmatullah, Aisha. And after such a beautiful introduction, what can I say, Abdul Rauf?
2: Yeah, you know, Muhammad, assalamu alaikum to Aisha and to you, Muhammad. You know, when we listen to Aisha giving the introduction, we suddenly miss being on radio every week. That brings us back. It brings us back every week to want to be on radio. Shukran, Aisha.
0: It is indeed my pleasure to always have you on Evening Insights.
1: Okay, so look, I think, Aisha, what you said is such an important aspect as Muslims. Tonight, we want to deal with something that every Muslim knows, that death is certain. Yet one of the greatest acts of responsibility before death is often neglected, and that is the preparation of a will. So what Abdurrauf and I am going to do tonight and over the next couple of weeks is firstly look at this, the importance of a will in three aspects. Firstly, what does Islam dictate when it comes to the importance of a will? Then we want to look at the importance of a will in a South African context. And then we want to look at the legalities of a will. And I just want to have a qualifier here, Aisha, that myself, I speak for myself, Abdurrauf is Islamically far more learned than me. I'm definitely not an Islamic scholar. What we're going to be noting and relating is basically Quran and Sunnah, and then from there unpack it. Abdurrauf, will you start this evening's proceedings then?
2: No, sure, Muhammad. You put me on the spot when you say that you are less qualified than me when it comes to Islamic knowledge. I tend to differ there. But you know, the certainty of what we are unpacking is probably one of the most vital parts of our lives. In our lives, there's two certainties. The one is we have to pay our taxes, and the other one is definitely we will die one day. At least with taxes, you'll get an extension. With death, you don't. So on that note, basically, the importance of this is legacy, and the importance of how we want to, number one, be remembered. Number two, how we're going to be what we're going to be answerable for, and how we can manage that in our lifetimes in order to mitigate both of those. To mitigate how our legacy lives on, and to make sure that how our estate is managed after we have gone is how we will rest one day when we meet our Maker. And I think, you know, out of all the financial planning things in our lives, this is probably the most vitally important, because we spend our entire lives thinking about what tomorrow will bring, but not realizing tomorrow can bring that dreaded day when this actual event can take place, and those living will be responsible to make sure that our estate is managed in the proper way. And the only way we can do that is to make sure that our documents, our legacy, our wills, and everything is put in place in order to allow a smooth transition to our beneficiaries. Muhammad?
1: Absolutely, Abdurrauf. And let us start then with the program. And as you said, death is a certain. As we always jokingly say, that there's two things in life that we can't escape, and that is death and taxes. And Allah reminds us in Surah Al-Imran 3, verse 185, "Kullu nafsin dha'ikatul maut." Every soul shall taste death, and you will only receive your full reward on the day of resurrection. So there, death is certain. Then we go to, and many a times when we speak of inheritance and how to treat our wives, we talk of Surah Nisa. Surah Nisa, chapter 4, verse 78. Wherever you may be, death will overtake you, even if you should be in lofty towers. And we know quite often the imams from the mimbar will quote that. And the important thing here, and this is where quite often people just carry on. And in fact, over the last couple of months, I've dealt with so many cases where young people have passed on, and the first thing you ask is, where's the will? No, there isn't a will, or we can't find the will. Now, death doesn't ask for how old are you, how rich you are, how poor you are, how healthy you are, or how sick you are. If your time is there, the question is, are you prepared? And then we know Surah Luqman, no soul knows what it will earn tomorrow, nor any soul knows in what land it will die. Again, we don't know when our time will be up. Abdurrauf, you want to do the others?
2: Yeah, you know, Muhammad, as we're giving these verses from the Quran, it is very clear that there's an emphasis by Allah put in the Quran that this is an important part. This is an important part that forms part of our lives, and it must be managed correctly. So not only are we telling you from a financial perspective, this must be managed correctly, but you've been ordered by Allah in the Quran. Manage your affairs correctly. Keep everything clean. I mean, the Prophet in the Hadith, the Prophet sallallahu alaihi wasallam commanded the Muslims to have a will. The famous Hadith narrated by Abdullah ibn Umar, it is not permissible for any Muslim who has something to bequeath to stay for 2 nights, in another narration, 3 nights, without having his will written and kept with him. And that is Sahih al-Bukhari. And it's narrated as well in Sahih Muslim and Ibn Umar radiallahu anhu. So there in itself, even the Prophet sallallahu alayhi wasallam is recorded 3 times in instructing Muslims, do not even spend 2 nights. Don't even go to bed 2 nights without having a will. Make sure that if you have anything to bequeath, in today's day and age, we all have something, and we have to make sure that that is bequeathed in the correct manner. Another narration, since this was narrated by Ibn Umar, since I heard the Messenger of Allah say that not a night has passed except that my will has been with me. The reaction to that, just from Ibn Umar himself, I mean, he heard the Prophet say it, and immediately he acted on it, and he made sure that he has his will in place. So there in itself, it's not only the Quran, but our way of life that's been put together in the Hadith by the Rasul sallallahu alaihi wasallam. He's telling us, make sure you can do whatever you want to in your life, but make sure that your affairs are put in place for the day, when that day comes, inshallah. Allah keep us on the dunya for long, but also prepare us for that day when the eventual day comes, inshallah.
1: You know, Abdurrauf, as I go through this now, we are so fortunate, you know. Alhamdulillah, I over the so many years, I would say more than 20 years that I'm now in this type of field, and you look at when it comes to inheritance, the fighting, the bickering, and that happens, even if there's a will or if there's no will, then it's even worse. But you know, we are so fortunate as Muslims. If you look at Surah Nisa, Allah's actually stipulated, has given us the formula as to how to distribute our assets. Now, who better than Allah Himself giving us the formula as to how to distribute? It's not done by any king, any scholar. It's done by Allah Himself. Now, we know when mankind interfere, and I see this quite often, when people try to do, no, I want to do it this way, and then you see the fallout afterwards. Now, that is the fallout when there is a will, and when it was done according to somebody, the way somebody feels he wants to do it. Now imagine, Abdurrauf, that there is no will. Now you can imagine. And we're going to unpack what happens to that. And then, as we know quite clearly, that in Surah Nisa, verse 11, Allah actually stipulates how you must give your children the male 2 shares and a female 1 share. And it says about the wives and about our mothers and about our parents. So everything there is stipulated and laid out. And then, you know, if you look at that, Allah knows why. Allah knows why that those portions are given to the son, or to the 2 shares to a son, and one to the daughters. Now, yes, we can then debate and argue, but why not equal? But there's a specific reason why it was done there, and that we will leave up to the ulama to talk about and expound. Then it also tells us if there is a wife and no children, how must it be distributed? So all the different ways of distributing your assets is laid out in Surah Nisa. Now, then I just want to finish off this section, Abdul Rauf, with Surah Nisa again, verse 13. These are the limits set by Allah, so the divisions, the shares. Whoever obeys Allah and His Messenger will be admitted into the gardens beneath which rivers flows, abiding therein forever. That is the great success. So there we go. Again, it is given, as we are given the formula. Allah says that you follow that and you are promised what I have promised you in the Quran, Abdul Rauf.
2: Yeah, you know, Muhammad, someone went to a sheikh one day and he said, why should I write an Islamic will? I'm still young. And the sheikh answered, because appointments with Malik al-Maut don't appear in Google calendars, unfortunately. So be prepared. There's no scheduling of appointments. You know, Muhammad, this is, again, a perfect example of how Islam covers every part of our lives. You know, we so commonly say, and we so easily say, that we follow a deen that is a way of life. This is a perfect example of that, because every single aspect of our life is covered within the Sharia and within the deen of Islam, including how we even invest our money, fiqh al-mu'amalat, the fiqh of finance. So this year is yet another example. It forms a major part, because as we witness here, there's so many verses that alludes to how our estate must be managed. So in this itself, it's telling us, it's not only telling us do this, it's all Allah's ordering us, make sure your house is in order. And you know, the stuck record is going to come out again. We need to see our financial advisors, because this is a major part of our lives that needs to be sorted out before something happens to us. Muhammad?
1: And yeah, Abdul Rauf, you know, and yeah, we know when it comes to inheritance and distributing of our assets, we are human, you know, and Allah's actually taken out of that our emotional being when we do this. We could be angry, guilt, favoritism, greed. These things are all taken out when Allah has given us the formula. And it removes us from family politics, manipulation, revenge, discrimination, pressure on elderly parents. So these things are all taken care of by who? By Allah. So it's for us just to enact it. Now, let's get stuck into why a will is so essential. You know, firstly, Allah has fixed the portion so many times. I heard discussions where people say that, but look, it's all fixed, all the shares are fixed. So why do I need a will? Well, who's going to know what needs to be done? You know, firstly, who are the heirs? If you haven't stipulated who are your heirs, where are your investments? Where are your bank accounts? Who do you owe money? Is your zakah up to date? You know, is there unpaid kafara? Is there unpaid hajj obligation? Are there trusts involved? Who are the executives? Who is the executor? Maybe if you can just pause there. Who is an executor? The executor is the person that's going to execute your wishes. Now, many a times, Abdurov, we know that because I like Abdurov, I'm going to appoint him as the executor in my in my will. But Abdurov doesn't know, or doesn't understand, or he hasn't got a clue of what needs to be done. I'm doing it because I've got Abdurov is my good friend. Are you doing justice to your beloved family? Are you doing justice to your minor children by appointing people that doesn't necessarily understand and know what needs to be done? So when you appoint an executor, apply your mind to it. As I always say, you know, Abdurov, people accumulate millions and millions and millions of rands over their lifetime. And then that one of the most important documents before they die is a will. And they don't even apply their mind properly to drafting and crafting a will.

0: and also Abdurov, what we find is quite often an executor in a will is that person that now needs to say, okay, this is what Abdurrahim, this is what Muhammad has said. Now let's go to the process, legal part of it. There's quite a bit of work involved in winding up an estate. All right. But now what happens is quite often I've appointed two family members as my executors. Now those family members are part of me. They are part of the family. Now there's a family dispute, or myself and Abdurrahim is not seeing eye to eye, and what happens? That becomes the center, the focus of winding up the estate. And that's why I always say that if you've got a fair size of an estate, or as we call the value of your assets, make sure that firstly that your executors are qualified people that knows what needs to be done, number one. Number two is make sure if you've got, I would say, at least two or three, executors, depending on the size of the estate, make sure that one of those executors is an independent, somebody that's outside the family. Why? Because if there's a dispute between me and Abdurrahim, because daddy died for Omgedun and that outsider can step out and say, look, I'm not here to get involved in personal disputes. Let's get back to the task at hand. Abdurrahim.
1: Yeah, you know, Muhammad, that it's so vitally important to have a separated view of the estate than an internal view of the estate. A family member is always going to be biased, with all due respect. There's always going to be a favorite, whereby an outsider is going to look at everything as equal. Although a will, an Islamic will, is set out in a way that every single distribution is made very clear of how it must be executed. The executor plays such a vital role there in identifying assets, in finding where everything is hidden, and in knowing. And you know, Muhammad, a few weeks back we did a program on the legacy document.
0: Yeah,
1: the legacy file. And that is so vitally important there as well. Number one, make sure that the executor is a qualified person that understands estates. Number two, make sure that that executor has privy to that document, that legacy file. Because at the end of the day, he or she will eventually be the one that's going to be directing, this is here, this is there, this is there. So it's not a matter of putting a name down in a will, and when something happens, the executor gets the fright of his life because he's now the executor of the estate. Make sure that you sit down and communicate with this person, and make sure that this person is capable of doing. You know, we're so quick to interview people when they come and work in our household. This is bigger than that. This is managing everything I worked for my entire life, managing all my assets, managing everything. Make sure that you do an interview 10 times more vigorous than the person that's going to be working in your household, because that man or that woman is going to be the one that's going to make sure that your legacy lives on.
0: So true, that
1: is vitally important, Muhammad.
0: It's so important what you said there, Mafo, for interjecting, because it was an important point that you raised there, you know. And Abdurrahim, look at how fortunate we are. In fact, even in the Quran, Allah actually lays out how you should draft your will, you know. Firstly, make sure that the payments of any bequests and debts. So it is actually laid out. The sequence is funeral expenses, debt, wasiya, and then distribution to Quranic heirs. So it's given you how you should be doing, should be laying it out, and it's not even left by chance. It's given you how you should be drafting your will. Now, if we'll come to the point of wasiya and the one third and things like that, we'll unpack that. But now, Abdurrahim, let's look, you know, now that we know the importance.

0: of the will, why we should have one. Let's talk about the consequences of dying, what we call intestate in South Africa. Now, there's an act called the Interstate Succession Act 81 of 1987, where it actually lays out what happens if you die without the will. And the scary thing here is, Abdurov, and the point that you made earlier on, it's okay, I'll draft my will, you know, when I'm ready. And you've got minor children. And for me, besides the fact that what we've said, what the Quran, Allah says about the importance of the will, what the Prophet said about the importance of a will, here you've got minor children and you don't have a will. The implication of that is disastrous, Abdurrauf. And more so when there are minor children involved. So firstly, you don't have a will. So now how's the your affairs going to be distributed? So now we've got to have to go to that interstate interstate succession. And what does it say? All right, so now before we come there, firstly, the master now will have to appoint an executor. Mm-hmm. All right, yes, family can propose so and so, but an executor needs to be appointed. Now imagine at that point in time, look at the trauma that the family goes through. They've lost a father, or they've lost a mother, or they've lost a loved one. Now you've got that on the other side, and on the other side, there isn't the will. So now what's going to happen with what needs to be paid? The family needs to be looked after, the children's education, all those things. Can you just picture yourself in that situation where you haven't done what you are supposed to have done, Abdurrauf?
1: Yeah, you know, Mohammed, so vitally important, because the other point you make there is that, you know, we ordered in the Quran to make sure that our affairs are handled within a Sharia-compliant manner, an Islamic manner, not even Sharia-compliant, an Islamic manner. Now it goes to the master's office and it becomes an intestate case whereby things are distributed according to the law of the country and not according to the Islamic jurisprudence. But yet, I'm just going to go back and just scare the living daylights out of our listeners again. If we have a conscience and we are God-fearing, then this is something that will put us really on the back foot and make sure that our affairs are in order. Because in Surah An-Nisa, Surah 14, verse 4 to 14, whoever disobeys Allah and His Messenger and transgresses His limits, He will admit him to the fire wherein he will abide. And for him is a humiliating punishment. That is Surah An-Nisa, the same surah where most of our inheritance is mentioned. And then Allah orders us, you will obey me or I will throw you into the hellfire. This intestate that you are mentioning, Muhammad, should not form any part of our lives when we passed on, because we must make sure that our affairs are in order by the time we close our eyes. Because not only is this going to be handled in a secular manner, but the punishment for that would be very great on the other side upon us.
0: You know, Abdurrauf, if you take that point further, because now you've died intestate. But yeah, Mommy or Daddy said that we must do everything according to Sharia.
1: Yeah.
0: Now, intestate, there's certain form. They've got their own man-made formulas of how it's going to be done. The wife gets a minimum of 250, and then the share of a child, and it's all done equally. So there's they've got their man-made formula. Now, you have this man-made formula, but Daddy said it, or Mommy said it must be done Sharia. But now the son is going to get more. But now, hoekom moet hy meer kry? So now you can understand from the day you close your eyes, the fighting is going to start. Whereas if it is drafted according to, you've got the will that is drafted according to Sharia, nobody's going to argue with what Allah has ordained. But now, absolutely, because there isn't a will, but, you know, why must I looked after them and this, that, and the other. Can you see what you are actually doing to your children or to your family? So what we are trying to do is to explain to people and make it quite clear the importance of a will. Now, there's uncertainty about assets, liabilities. Who's going to attend to that? Who's going to get the business? Who's going to get that asset? Who's going to, you know? Then there's the dispute over the administration of the affairs of the estate. And believe me, when it comes to money, Abdurrauf, it's money and it is shaitan. You know, yeah. It's not the assets, it's not the money. It is shaitan that is going to be the captain, that's going to rule, that's going to destroy this. You know, I have seen situations where two brothers that were inseparable, they were inseparable. And when their father's will got, the assets got distributed, they became the biggest enemies. And why? Because shaitan was the captain on the ship. And we as parents would obviously want to protect our families against that. Abdurrauf, I see that time is again caught up with us, and inshallah, next week we will continue from that point.
1: Mm. Inshallah.
2: Indeed. I think it's always a pleasure to have you impart, your wisdom with us, because indeed, you know, we always have excuses to do a will. But then again, we need to remember that life is very short. We don't know how long we'll be on this earth. I'd like to say Jazakallah Khair for being with us. And, you know, I look forward to having you back, inshallah, soon, and tell us more about, you know, Islamic will and wills through the lens of Islam. Do continue to stay with us right here on Radio 786 100.4 FM. As up next is the news roundup at 7, followed by Isha, and then we come back and we give you the local lecture right here on Radio 786 100.4 FM.
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8: Assalamu alaikum and good evening. I am Khadija Davids with the day's news roundup. Investigating Directorate Against Corruption Deputy Head Advocate Peter Serunye says he believes he was set up in the controversial investigation that led to the arrests of senior crime intelligence officials. Serunye told the Madlanga Commission that evidence presented so far had completely changed his understanding of the case. He said he and junior prosecutor Joy Klashwayo were drawn into an investigation they should never have been part of. He expressed anger over the matter and questioned Klashwayo's involvement, saying she was too junior for such a sensitive case. The probe resulted in the arrests of Lieutenant General Dumisani Kumalo, Brigadier Deneo Mokwele, and several senior police officials in June last year. The officials face allegations of fraud and corruption linked to Mokwele's appointment as a brigadier. Serunye described the arrests as shambolic and criticized the handling of the case. He also questioned why former IDAC head Advocate Andrea Johnson assigned the matter to Klashwayo without consulting him. Cape Town International Airport is facing disruptions after a Kenya Airways aircraft suffered a tyre failure during landing this afternoon. Airports Company South Africa says flight KQ784 became disabled on the airport's primary runway at just after 3 p.m. The incident has forced airport authorities to divert all arriving flights to alternative airports. Domestic departures are continuing as scheduled despite the disruption. However, international wide-body departures have been temporarily suspended while recovery operations continue. AXA says teams are working closely with the airline and other stakeholders to remove the aircraft safely. Passengers are being urged to check with the airlines for the latest travel information. AXA spokesperson Ofensa Dijou says travellers should also use the airport mobile app to monitor delays and diversions. No injuries have been reported and authorities say safety remains their priority. Transport Minister Barbara Creasy has ordered two separate forensic investigations into questionable security contracts at the Passenger Rail Agency of South Africa. The move follows a Sunday Times report alleging that a security company linked to ANC veteran Paul Langa received contracts worth 1 billion rand without following proper tender procedures. Minister Creasy announced the investigations while briefing Parliament's Select Committee on Public Infrastructure. The minister says reports of poor governance and irregular procurement at PRASA are a matter of serious concern. She says government could not ignore allegations surrounding contracts awarded to Reshebile Aviation and Protection Services. The probe will examine whether proper procedures were followed when the contracts were awarded. A second and separate forensic investigation has also been requested, and this inquiry will also focus on all active security contacts across the entire PRASA group. The North Gauteng High Court has set aside the suspension of Public Investment Corporation CEO Patrick Dlamini. Judge Madlam Bongwe ruled that the suspension was unlawful and invalid. Dlamini had been suspended by the PEIC's now-dissolved board. At the time, it was chaired by Deputy Finance Minister David Masondo. Its members were recently instructed by Finance Minister Enoch Godongwana to resign or face dismissal. The court found that the board did not have the authority to suspend the CEO on its own, and according to the PIC's delegation framework, ministerial and cabinet approval were required. Judge Mbongwe says that those requirements were not met and found that the board acted unilaterally and ignored its own procedures. The judgment states that the suspension was therefore invalid. The court also raised concerns about the impact of the leadership dispute. A coalition of 25 U.S. states has filed a lawsuit against the Trump administration over newly imposed tariffs. The legal action was lodged yesterday in the U.S. Court of International Trade. The states are challenging tariffs ranging from 10 to 12.5% on imports from 60 trading partners. According to court documents, the states want the tariffs declared unlawful. They are also seeking an immediate halt to their enforcement. In addition, the lawsuit calls for refunds of duties already collected. The states say the measures affect imports from 59 countries and the European Union. Together, those imports account for nearly all goods entering the United States. The case follows a separate lawsuit filed by the Liberty Justice Center, and that challenge was brought on behalf of two small U.S. businesses. They argue that President Trump exceeded his executive authority by imposing the tariffs. The latest legal battle comes after earlier Liberation Day tariffs were ruled unconstitutional. Now, the subsequent set of temporary tariffs has also expired. New York Attorney General Letitia James criticized the administration's actions, saying the Constitution does not give the president the power to impose sweeping tariffs on countries at will. South Africa needs to watch large companies that want to shut down operations for profits. This is a reminder from Labour Federation COSATU. The union's deputy parliamentary coordinator, Tony Edenreich, was speaking as Premier Foods is pushing to close its Tilbach plant. And this will have devastating consequences for workers, farmers and the broader local economy. The Federation says nearly 300 permanent jobs and 2,000 seasonal positions could be at risk at a time when South Africa's unemployment rate remains critically high. Edenreich says it is possible to protect workers' jobs. He says that the public must apply pressure on public companies so that they don't see their personal wealth superseding the employment of thousands of breadwinners. COSATU Deputy Parliamentary Coordinator Tony Edenreich.
9: But these companies, short-term profits is their mantra. And you know, it's not something new. You'd know with SAA when we had that guy coming from overseas to manage the company. He sold all the spare parts so that we could have good results on the books and so that he and his management team could get massive bonuses. But we see today what a mess SAAC is. And that's this whole mantra of privatization, outsourcing, shutting down, the financialization of the economy. We should have a productive manufacturing economy. And it seems that a certain part of our society, the white part, the financialized part, is excited about these kind of financial transactions that adds no value to the society other than extracting value for shareholders. It's about us making sure that we build a kind of society and economy that responds to everybody.
8: COSATU Deputy Parliamentary Coordinator Tony Edenreich. The MK Party has brought in another Zuma to take up a leadership position. Party leader Jacob Zuma's son, Dudu Zani, has been appointed as the first deputy president. He replaces John Shlope in that position, and thus Shlope will continue to serve as the party's parliamentary leader. Tony Yengeni remains the second deputy of the MKP. The IEC voter registration weekend is wrapped up in the Western Cape with more than 134,000 voter registration interactions recorded over this period. The Independent Electoral Commission says over 27,400 people registered to vote for the first time. Young people played a significant role in the registration drive. More than 35,000 registrations and updates also came from citizens under the age of 30. The province's voters' roll now stands at over 3.4 million registered voters, and that is up from just over 3.1 million registered voters during the 2021 local government elections. According to the IEC, this means 62% of the Western Cape's voting age population is registered. Eligible voters can still register or update their details online until midnight on August 7th. The local government elections are scheduled to take place on the 4th of November. Outspoken British academic David Miller has secured a landmark legal precedent in a fight against Zionism. The UK Employment Appeal Tribunal has comprehensively dismissed University of Bristol's attempt to overturn his 2024 Employment Tribunal victory. This essentially cements anti-Zionism as a protected philosophical belief under the UK's Equality Act of 2010. British academic David Miller says that this victory belongs to every person that has been targeted for expressing anti-Zionist views.
10: The judgment also affirmed that Zionism could legitimately and coherently be described as colonial and imperialistic. By affirming that this viewpoint is a protected philosophical belief worthy of respect in a democratic society, the tribunal has stripped away one of the primary weapons used by Zionism to silence dissent. Academics, students, and activists can no longer be lawfully targeted for summary dismissal or disciplinary exclusion from their workplace simply for identifying the structural racism inherent in Zionism.
8: British academic David Miller. And that's a wrap with some of the main news stories of the day on Radio 786. The news team will be back with more tomorrow morning at 5 to 7.
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8: A partly cloudy day is expected with a northwesterly wind reaching speeds of up to 22 kilometers per hour. Temperatures should range from 13 to 16 degrees.

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5: 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And on our local lecture today, we speak about something very important, etiquette. Wherever you are, you need them. Now, there are moments in our daily lives that seem so ordinary that we hardly give them a second thought, knocking on the door, waiting to be invited in, or entering the home of a family member or even a friend. Yet Islam elevates even the simple actions into acts of worship when they are done with sincerity, according to the guidance of Allah and His Messenger, sallallahu alaihi wasallam. Now tonight, as part of our etiquette series, visiting Imam Nadir Bashir reflects on the manners of entering someone's house, reminding us that good manners are not just about being polite. They are a reflection of our faith, our respect for others, and our consciousness of Allah. Now let's cross over to our Isha Khatira.
6: Today, the manners and the etiquettes we'll be talking about today, inshallah, as a reminder for all of us, is going and entering into someone else's house. The very first thing is that today, inshallah, I'm going to share a few things with you. Number one is that we learn from the Prophet sallallahu alaihi wasallam, and we learn from the Quran, that when you enter into someone's house, there are two things you must do. Allah subhanahu wa ta'ala in the Quran says, يَا أَيُّهَا الَّذِينَ آمَنُوا لَا تَدْخُلُوا بُيُوتًا غَيْرَ بُيُوتِكُمْ حَتَّى two things. تَسْتَأْنِسُوا, seek permission, وَتُسَلِّمُوا, number two. So you must seek permission and then make salam. Now, in the time of the Prophet sallallahu alaihi wasallam, this is Fath Makkah. The Prophet alaihi wasallam is in Makkah. And we all know that even though Makkah was conquered, he still went back to Medina and he resided in Medina till the end days of his life. And we find that there was a man who sent one of his khadims, he's one of his servants. There was a person by the name of Safwan ibn Umayyah. He sent some milk and some food for Rasulullah sallallahu alaihi wasallam. This man, perhaps he was not aware, he was not properly educated. He came inside the house of Rasulullah sallallahu alaihi wasallam, or the place where he was staying. The Prophet sallallahu alaihi wasallam said, irji', go back. And then he says, faqul assalamu alaykum a adkhul, and you must say assalamu alaykum a adkhul, can I enter? So this is Rasulullah sallallahu alaihi wasallam telling this man, go back to the door, say assalamu alaikum, and then you enter into the house. Now, in addition to that, we also find that there was another story about a man who came to the Prophet sallallahu alaihi wasallam, and he wanted to come inside the house of the Prophet alaihi wasallam. There was a person there with the Prophet alaihi wasallam. The Prophet sent that man, said that go and teach this man some etiquettes. So you see that if the Prophet alaihi wasallam saw that someone was not observing etiquettes, the Prophet alaihi wasallam said, go and teach this man some etiquettes. And that what he should do, he should first say assalamu alaikum and then take permission and then he can enter. So in the Quran, so we see that there are two hadith. In both hadith, we find something very consistent. The Prophet alaihi wasallam is teaching us, say assalamu alaikum, then you ask permission to enter. However, in the Quran, when Allah says, the ayah I recited to you earlier, He says, "Hatta tasta'nisu wa tusallimu." It's reversed. First seek permission, and then Allah mentions seeking permission first, and then making salam. So many people have asked this question, how do you reconcile between the two? The ulama have said that in this ayah of the Quran, it is not a sequence, because in the Arabic language, if you're trying to talk about a sequence of events, then you use the word thumma. Had Allah said hatta tasta'nisu thumma tusallimu, then that would be Allah saying you must first seek permission, then you say assalamu alaikum. That's not what Allah is saying here. He's using the word wow, which means and, mean that you can do either one of the two. So the ulama, they say that if you want to be closest to the sunnah of the Prophet sallallahu alaihi wasallam, then you first say assalamu alaikum, then you seek permission. Now, how do we understand these things in this day and age? First thing I will say is this. When it comes to our kids, we need to teach them. When you enter the house, you don't say, hey, I'm here. Okay, many of our kids, they do that kind of stuff. You say assalamu alaikum. When you enter the house, say assalamu alaikum. But here's what's more important about this hadith. The fact that the Prophet alayhi salam sent a grown man, think about that for a moment. He sent an adult back to the door and said, go back, say assalamu alaikum, and then take permission. Shows us that when our kids don't do these kind of things, it is perfectly fine. In fact, it is endorsed by Rasulullah Sallam, encouraged by the Prophet Sallam, as we can see. He did this in the case of an adult. We should send our kids back to the door and say, when you enter, say assalamu alaikum. Now, you know, our kids, you know, they'll be, oh, I don't want to do this. You know, they don't like anything. Okay. Well, come on, next time. No. Go back to the door, enter into the door, say assalamu alaikum. Oh, come on, next time. No. Do it now. You understand? The fact that the Prophet ﷺ did it, and he told his grown man once again, there's nothing wrong in pushing your children. Because see, here's one thing we need to teach our children. We got to keep on reminding them, keep on hammering it on them. You understand? Till it becomes part of their DNA. Until it becomes part of who they are, their nature. So when they come inside the house, say assalamu alaikum. This is something very important. Now, in this day and age, we all, you know, many of us, we have these, you know, these Ring doorbells, okay? Okay, we're giving, mashallah, so much business to Ring, okay? So what happens is that when you push that button, okay, and someone says, you know, who is it? Or, you know, in many of our doors, we have the small windows, right? You open that small window, you see who it is. The first thing we should teach always our children is, instead of saying, this is who am I, say, assalamu alaikum. Because, honestly, when someone comes to the door, imagine you have come to the door, you have no idea who it is. It's at night. But if someone says on the other side, assalamu alaikum, automatically, tell me, don't you feel a little comfortable? Yes or no? It makes anyone comfortable, right? So that's why the teachings of the Prophet ﷺ are extremely effective. So that is why the very first thing is, when it comes to going to someone's house, always make salam. In all cases, and once again, I will say this, if the kids come inside the house without making salam, send them back and then make them say salam. Number two, it is also recorded from the Prophet sallallahu alaihi wasallam that one time a man came and he was standing right in front of the door of the Prophet sallallahu alaihi wasallam. Now, even many of our kids, they will knock on the door and they will just stand right there in front of the door, okay? And you open the door and they're standing right there, okay? Not even a little from the door, they're like, okay? So the thing is that what we need to do is from the akhlaq and from the adab that we learn from the Prophet alayhi salam, because the Prophet alayhi salam taught this young man who was doing this that stand away from the door and stand either on the right side or the left side. Okay, this is something that we got to teach our children, because many times our youth and our children, they don't understand these kind of things. Once again, it's not really their fault. They're just, a lot of times, they're not simply educated about these kind of matters. So when you go to someone's house, you knock on the door, you take a few steps back, you stand on the right side or the left side, and stand in a place on the side the door opens. So if someone is opening the door, they don't have to look in the opposite direction. If you're opening the door, you open the door and you look out, you can see that person right away. You understand? Don't stand on the opposite direction, but stand on the side where the person opens the door, he can see you right away. This is something else we learned from the Prophet sallallahu alaihi wasallam. Number three, peeping into other people's homes. This is something that's very common, okay? Someone opens a door, and I'm going to share with you a story, and I'm not making this story up, but you know, you find people who are like this. Rasulullah sallallahu alaihi wasallam was very, very big on people's privacy. He always made sure that people respect other people's privacy. Rasulullah sallallahu alaihi wasallam, now I'm not encouraging this, okay? The Prophet alaihi wasallam is making a statement over here that if someone looks into your house and you gouge their eye, there is no sin on you. That's what the Prophet alaihi wasallam is saying. He's trying to get a point across that this person has committed such a crime that he's trying to, you know, he's trying to violate your privacy. Now, I remember one time I opened the door and there was a person, and I've opened the door just a little, okay? Now, whatever reason it is, a lot of times people don't like to open the entire door. Some people may open the entire door, marhaban bikum, okay, no problem, you know? But some people like to open the door a little. And I remember there was a person that came to my house, and they're trying to like open the door. They're trying to push the door, okay? You can't be pushing someone's door, okay? So, and especially happens, let me be very blunt about this. Especially when you go to someone's house and they bought a new house, okay? Oh, I want to get inside the house. It's an itch, okay? I want to go inside that house. And they're trying to, you know, you come, someone brings some, you know, mitai, okay? And you bring it to their house, and then, you know, trying to look inside the house? No. It's against the adab. And we got to understand. See, as adults, we are doing these kind of things. If we're doing these kind of things, our kids eventually, they will do these kind of things. So, respecting people's privacy. And that, you know, by the way, when you talk about people's privacy, on a side note here, this also includes people's personal lives. I mean, there are some people, subhanAllah, they just have this need and this desire to know about everything in another person's personal life. Mind your own business. I actually give a talk about this before too. Learning how to mind your own business. So this is something that we have to do in our homes. And I would say part of this same topic or same point is, if you go to someone's house and you don't get invited inside the house. Let's just say you need something for someone. They come outside and they talk to you. Most people might say, come inside. But it's very possible that their house is probably a mess. They don't like to show their house is probably a mess going on. Something's going on inside the house. But you find a lot of people, they get offended by these kind of things. Why did he not call me inside his house? You know? And they get offended by these kind of things and they tell other people about it. We all need to learn how to respect people's privacy. If I go to someone's house and they don't invite me inside their house, khalas, it's not a big deal. You know? Learn how to have a bigger heart. Learn how to respect their privacy and move on. Number four, the Prophet sallallahu alaihi wasallam, he mentions, إِذَا اسْتَأْذَنَ أَحَدُكُمْ ثَلَاثًا فَلَمْ يُؤْذَنْ لَهُ فَلْيَنْصَرِفْ. The Prophet alaihi wasallam is teaching us that when you go to someone's house and you are seeking permission to enter, then do it three times. And in three times, if you don't get a response, then return back. Now, you know, some people, they go there to someone's house, they might ring the doorbell. Now, by the way, there is a story that we find in the books that Umar al-Khattab radiallahu anhu, one time he invited a man by the name of Abdullah ibn Qais. And Abdullah ibn Qais came to the house of Umar al-Khattab radiallahu anhu. And once again, you're talking about that time, not in this day and age, at that time. So he called out the name of Umar al-Khattab radiallahu anhu. Umar al-Khattab did not hear him. He said it three times. He sought permission three times based on the hadith of the Prophet alayhi salam. And then he left. And Umar ibn Khattab radiallahu anhu, he was informed that Abdullah ibn Qais came to your home and he left. He says, I was waiting for him. So he went after Abdullah ibn Qais radiallahu anhu, and he then said that, why did you not call me? He says, I came to your home to seek permission three times. I did exactly what the Prophet alayhi salam did and I left. So what the ulama, they say based on that story, because Umar ibn Khattab radiallahu anhu did not hear Abdullah ibn Qais inside. So what we learn from this story is that you must seek permission in a way that they are informed inside. In our day and age, that problem has been resolved, okay? You have a doorbell, they can easily hear it, and you push the doorbell three times, and you ring it three times, and even if they are there, you know, there are people who say, oh, I know they're still inside. Who cares they're inside, okay? You are not supposed to be standing there, and you know, subhanAllah, just part of the etiquettes, like ding, ding, ding, ding, ding, ding, okay? No, you push it once, and you wait for a while, have some sabr, okay? And then you push it again after probably a few seconds or several seconds, and then you wait again, and then the third time, and even if you can hear them inside, still you walk away, simple as that. Now, unless they are expecting you, they have told you that I'm waiting for you at my home, they probably are preoccupied with something, they know you're coming, then you can probably ring it, you know, a few more times, but otherwise, three times, and please, you know, this is something we got to teach our children. I remember one time someone came to my home. Oh my God, it was annoying, okay? So please, this is something that we have to teach. The next thing is that when we respond, like if someone is at the door and someone says, who is it? So there was a man who came to the Prophet sallallahu alaihi wasallam, Jabir radiallahu anhu.

Prophet alayhi salam says, "Who is it?" And Jabir said, "Ana." Now, who is Ana? Okay. He said, "Me." Now, who's me? You understand? So the Prophet alayhi salam, in a sarcastic way, he said, "Ana, Ana." Okay. Like he said, "Ana." He goes, "Ana, Ana." You know? So the Prophet alayhi salam is teaching him, you don't say Ana, because that does not clarify to the person inside the house who exactly are you talking about here. So that is why even when you go to someone's house, you always, even if you ring the doorbell and they respond to you through the ring, that who is it? You say, "Assalamu alaikum, this is who, such and such person," mention your name and you clarify it. Now if you give a name or you say something, even in the case of Zainab, there was a woman who came to the Prophet ﷺ, her name was Zainab also. But the Prophet ﷺ, he knew how many Zainabs, right? His daughter's name is Zainab, and then he had a wife named Zainab, and there are so many other Zainabs inside the community. So if there's a name that you have and the person may not be expecting you, you have to make it very clear. That's why the Prophet ﷺ says, "Ayyu Zainab." Which Zainab are you? You understand? So you make that very, very clear. You clarify that. The next thing, number six, is I said this earlier, that if you are given permission, you enter into the house. If you're not given permission, you can leave. Now, something that we have seen with many people, especially when they go to the homes, you know, we see this overseas often. They go to the homes of the shuyukh and so forth. And the one thing that we have seen, even in the case of Rasulullah sallallahu alaihi wasallam, there were Bedouin men who came to the house of the Prophet alayhi salam while the Prophet was busy with his family. So what happened was that Allah subhanahu wa ta'ala said that instead of you disturbing Rasulullah sallallahu alaihi wasallam, if you were to stand outside and be patient, hatta takhruja ilayhim lakana khayra lahum, till the Prophet alayhi salam comes out and addresses your need, that is better for you. So that is why we find many ulama, they would, out of respect for their teachers, they would sometimes sit outside the door of their teachers and just wait for them, not bother them, not harass them, just sit outside and wait for the teachers out of adab and respect. This is fine. However, if the person says that, "Don't stand outside my house, I don't like you standing outside my house, I will meet you some other time," you have to honor their request. So it is fine if you are waiting and you're not harassing anyone and so forth. But at the same time, if you are being asked to leave, then you should leave. Number seven, this is a big one. Allah subhanahu wa ta'ala in the Quran, he says, فَإِن لَّمْ تَجِدُوا فِيهَا أَحَدًا فَلَا تَدْخُلُوهَا حَتَّى يُؤْذَنَ لَكُمْ. Allah subhanahu wa ta'ala says, if you find a place and there is no one in it, do not enter that house. Now let me give you a very practical example. You know, around here, this masjid, when many of these homes were being built, these are private land, right? Yes or no? These are all private land. Some people would buy the land and they purchase the land, they're building the house on it. This house, this land belongs to who? It belongs to them, okay? While the houses are being built over here, there are many people, they were just going into the homes while the houses were being built, okay? Now, let me say this very clear. It's a little different. When you go to like a subdivision where you have a huge company that is building a home, you understand? Now they're building all these homes. Some of the lots say sold, some say, you know, open and so forth. But the company that is building, the contractor or the company itself, they have no problem with people entering into their home and just checking out their floor plans. We see this often. There's nothing wrong with that. However, if you know that this land belongs to someone in particular, and they're building a house on top of that in particular, then in that situation, you're not allowed to enter into their house. You're not allowed to enter their house. Yet we find a lot of people still going into their homes and just searching and, you know, and checking it out and so forth. This is something that is not allowed in under any circumstances. Once again, if the company has made it public that you can enter into the homes and so forth, we see this a lot of times, no problem. But if it's private land and it's a private house, you cannot enter the house even if it's under construction. The last thing I will share with you today, inshallah, regarding this matter is, it's very important that we teach our kids also the importance of seeking permission. So Allah subhanahu wa ta'ala, even though this is inside the house, not coming into someone's house, but we're talking about permission and seeking permission, so I do have to cover this.
Allah says in the Quran, يَا أَيُّهَا الَّذِينَ آمَنُوا لِيَسْتَأْذِنْكُمُ الَّذِينَ مَلَكَتْ

0: 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So there are three times a day that the children should be taught that they should seek permission before they enter into a room. What time? من قبل صلاة الفجر. As it before the time of Fajr. Number two is وحين تضعون ثيابكم من الظهيرة. There was a time in the afternoon where people were want to be very comfortable, so sometimes they will wear a little less clothing. So at that time, also they should be seeking permission. And number three is ومن بعد صلاة العشاء. After صلاة العشاء. Then Allah subhanahu wa ta'ala says, what about those children when they grow up? 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Even if they have grown up and now they have some kind of shu'ur and they have some kind of understanding, even in that situation, فَلْيَسْتَأْذِنُوا كَمَا اسْتَأْذَنَ الَّذِينَ مِنْ قَبْلِهِمْ. Even in that situation, they must take permission before they enter. Now, it's very important that we teach our kids these kind of things. Even if you want to enter the room, you knock on the door. And the same thing, knock three times, and the parents may be in, the father may be inside alone, the mother may be inside alone, but you'd knock three times, and then you walk away. Not only that, but we find today, in many cases, we find children who think they're so smart, they'll put their nails inside the locks, and they'll open it and just come inside, and they have this big smile on their face, like mashallah, they broke a safe or something, okay? So what happens is that we gotta teach our children that this is incorrect. I remember when I was a kid, even if we saw a door open, and I'm sure many of you will resonate with this, when we saw even a door open, you just don't walk into a room. You go to the door and you do like this. Right, you knock on the door, make them aware that this is, can I come in or not? But our kids, subhanAllah, there's like, ghar ka baap ka ghar hai, So just walk inside anywhere they want, So it doesn't work like that. We have to teach our kids proper etiquettes and proper adab. Now, last thing part of this is, even we find in our deen, that when it comes to people living in our homes who are considered our mahrams, even in their case, we must seek permission also. So if we have our mother living with us, okay? She's a mahram. She has her privacy and so forth. We need to give her privacy, but that also means knocking on the door. If we have our sister living with us, okay? Respecting their privacy also, okay? Now, usually when I bring this up, you find a lot of girls who are like, okay, then I can tell my dad not to walk into my room, okay? And when it comes to boys and girls, since tarbiyah is the responsibility of the father and the mother, okay? The parents can create some rules to respect the privacy, but often children and youth want privacy in their rooms when they have the shaitan, okay? Or they have a computer, shaitan number two, okay? Or they have something else in their room. That's why I've always been an advocate of this, okay? Do not let your children sit with a gadget alone in their room. See, I told this to a child one time. He was like, oh, you think I'm so bad? I said, no, I don't think you're bad. Shaitan is bad. You understand? I'm not putting it on him or her. I'm saying that because you can be influenced by shaitan, if others whose iman level is so high, if they can be influenced by shaitan, you're nothing. You understand? So a lot of times children say like, well, children are very smart. Well, you don't trust me? Okay? This is a very typical response. So you don't trust me? No, I trust you. I don't trust shaitan. You understand? That's who I don't trust, okay? So that is why this is my principle. You don't let your kids sit with a gadget inside the room. We'll see how long they can stay in the room after that, okay? But after that, since the parents are responsible for the therapy of their children, they should have this understanding that you cannot keep the door closed at all times. As a parent, I'm responsible for the tarbiyah. I got to make sure that you're not involved in anything that is wrong. And after you become an adult and you move out of the house and you can have your own life, but while you're living under my roof, you are under my responsibility. So it's not like where parents can just barge in at any time, but at the same time, you have to respect, you might have older sons, older daughters, if they're changing their clothes or anything of that type, try to have somewhat of an understanding, but they should also understand that if they have this mindset that my room is off limits and my parents can never enter my room without my permission, no, it doesn't work like that either. So these are, inshallah, many things when you go to someone's house as a guest, okay? As a guest, what things you have to keep in mind, okay? Like especially when people go to someone's guest house and you see some mail, come on, so the thing is that those kind of things, You cannot, okay? So just want to make that very clear. Brother Usman, you have a question? Yeah, so I mentioned that. So most importantly, as Brother Sayyid Usman is saying, that don't spread things about, if you see even something in someone's house, astaghfirullah, okay? No, you don't go around telling people in the community and things of that type. Let's, inshallah, let's maintain these adab, these points of adab, and make sure we teach our children, inshallah, these important things also. Jazakumullah khair. Assalamu alaikum wa rahmatullahi wa barakatuh.
1: Subhanallah, indeed, it's remarkable how Islam leaves no aspect of our lives untouched, from the way we speak to the way we seek permission before entering someone's home. Every etiquette is designed to protect hearts, preserve dignity, and nurture mutual respect. May tonight's reminder encourage us to be more mindful of these beautiful sunnahs and inspire us to embody the excellent character that our beloved Prophet Muhammad sallallahu alaihi wasallam exemplified. May Allah also grant us the ability to live our faith through both the big moments and seemingly small ones. Ameen. 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

0: 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Now, on Religious Discourse today, we bring you a conversation needed. A conversation needed every day, not just in Women's Month, but because we are reflecting on Women's Month, it needs to be discussed. Now, as we continue, you know, we often celebrate, you know, the achievements, resilience, and contributions of women. But in Islam, one of the greatest qualities a woman or any believer can possess isn't measured by titles, wealth, or even recognition. It's measured by character. I mean, I didn't say that the better person who is going to do what and whatever, or the best among us is that with wealth. But it said, you know, good character. The Prophet sallallahu alaihi wasallam taught us that the best among us are those with best manners. So what does beautiful akhlaq really look like in today's world? Is it found in our patience during difficult moments, or our gentleness in dealing with others, or willingness to forgive, or the wisdom we choose when we speak? Now tonight, Mu'allima Zaitun Ibrahim joins us as we explore the power of good character, the beauty of akhlaq in a Muslim woman. A timely reminder that our greatest legacy may well be the character we leave behind. Mu'allima, assalamu alaikum and welcome to Evening Insights.
1: Wa alaikum salam wa rahmatullahi wa barakatuh. It's a pleasure to be here, alhamdulillah.
0: It is indeed also our pleasure to have you. Now, Mu'allima, before we go into the conversation, perhaps can you please tell us a bit about yourself?
1: Alhamdulillah. So I am, of course, an Islamic studies teacher. So very often when I do so, I include the coaching of the mindset as well, which is, of course, in life coaching. And also I'm a therapeutic art coach, alhamdulillah, and an artist.
0: Very interesting indeed. Now, perhaps tell us, why is this topic so close to your heart? Because, I mean, you know, we just usually speak about akhlaq, by the way, like, have good manners. But for you, it's close to your heart. And why?
1: Alhamdulillah, I think one of the biggest things about akhlaq is that we need to understand what it actually means at the root of it, I suppose. You know, every individual that was created on this earth had to, of course, conform to the fitra, which is, of course, their natural disposition to serve Allah. And the way that we do so is to, of course, is in the manner in which we interact with everything around us, but also how we get to know ourselves. And I truly believe, and of course, most of us who, of course, when we are studying deen and that, and when we are acquiring that knowledge, we truly understand that there's an integration of the entire self that is happening within building our iman, building ihsan, and more importantly also through the actions that we are doing within Islam as well. And akhlaq is something that is not just simply the way that we interact with people and just being, you know, earlier you mentioned just with regard to being nice and all that, alhamdulillah. But it's also with regard to what we have assimilated from those actions within the self and how that actually impacts us in everything that we are doing and how we react to the challenges and the tests that we are faced with in everyday life.
0: Now, when you speak about akhlaq, I do believe that, you know, it is central to Islam. It's the core, because without akhlaq, you are unable to basically do good deeds. And I do believe that it stems from the heart itself. Now, while we are there, tell us a bit of why, you know, akhlaq is so important, you know, and central to Islam.
1: So akhlaq, of course, like I've mentioned earlier, it really refers to the qualities that we have basically, like I've mentioned, is still instilled inside of us, but it actually appears in the way that we act towards other people, the way that we are responding, the way that we actually make decisions also, because it kind of introduces us to a deep understanding that it is connected to that honesty in all of our dealings, the courage to actually stand up against what is wrong within the society, but also the courage to be able to stand up against yourself when you are being accountable and responsible, the way that we actually instill patience within of ourselves and how we use that patience, and also with regard to that justice, which is central to Islam as well, because if we don't have akhlaq, then we of course cannot enact justice, and of course within the Sharia, adl is something that is it's part of the foundational aspect of the maqasid, right, the objectives as well. When we have akhlaq as well, we have this ability to step into a space of restraining ourselves, you know, when we are going through certain temptations or there's desires that we need to control. This is all part of akhlaq, and this is why it becomes something that is very central to Islam. It becomes very important to refine that as well within of ourselves also, inshallah. And Islam also places very importance on the character, because faith is not something that is also it's not just supposed to be inside of ourselves. It should also be visible in the way that we are acting, in our conduct, in the way that we treat our families specifically, our employees as well, if anybody is working with us, our neighbors, subhanallah. So beautiful character is not just about appearing perfect in manners. It is also about continually refining ourselves so that our responses also increasingly reflect the values that Allah, of course, loves.
0: Indeed. It is really beautiful how our deen, you know, brings us to the ground, you know, instilling that, you know, as you said, standing up against yourself, which is the hardest thing to do. But before we go into that in detail, now, you know, it's Women's Month, and much of the focus is in celebrating women's success and achievement. While that all is good and well, perhaps, you know, let us touch into good character, and how does it fit in the picture? How does, you know, it come out from an Islamic perspective to, you know, looking at, you know, a woman's character?
1: Yes, subhanallah. You know, very often, you know, the beauty of a woman is, of course, in her gentleness, isn't it?
0: Yes.
1: In the way that, you know, we have to have that gentle touch and things like that, you know. And, you know, sometimes I watch these movies where, you know, a guy maybe lost his wife, and they always come back to showing that gentleness between the spouse and with the husband and the wife, right? So this is something that is, of course, part of, that's very much ingrained in how we are meant to be, that softness that we should have as well. But, you know, when it comes to being a woman in terms of our akhlaq, we need to understand that, you know, it doesn't mean that we need to be passive in who we are also. We still, if we look at the Sahabiyat, alhamdulillah, may Allah bless all of them, subhanAllah. Sayyidina Aisha radiallahu anha, she wasn't somebody that was kept the mouth, right? She was quite vocal, subhanAllah. So even, and she is, of course, known to have had that akhlaq as well, especially, of course, around the Prophet Muhammad sallallahu alayhi wasallam and everybody else around her. So part of that, as women today, alhamdulillah, the way that we refine that akhlaq is, of course, standing up for the truth of what a woman should be presenting within the understanding of Islam, and that is to be and to fulfill the rights of our children, to fulfill the rights of the husband, and more importantly to fulfill the responsibilities that Allah has ordained upon us. us. So we should actually be nurturing that in terms of all of those commandments, in the way that we dress, the way that we speak. These are all things that we were taught through the Quran and the Sunnah. So when we basically refine those things, we are developing that akhlaq in of ourselves. And this is something that's very important to kind of carry through in every day to day, how we protect ourselves, how we guard our modesty. And all of those things are part of refining ourselves as well as our heart.
0: You speak about gentleness. Now, we are living in a world where, you know, if you're gentle as a woman, it's very easy for that to be mistaken as weakness. Now, you speak of Aisha radiallahu anhu, and she was gentle, yet, as you said, she was not weak. She was a very strong woman, as you said, vocal, you know, not known to mince her words when it comes to certain pertinent issues. Now, in this day and age, how do we as Muslim women, you know, still carry that forward? Because it's very easy to do one or the other. It's either, you know, you're gentle and, you know, you fall in the trap of being weak, being scared to voice out, you know, injustice, etc. Or you are known to be strong, and being strong, then automatically you slowly lose your gentleness as a woman.
1: So yes, you know, in the Western context, the way that what you're mentioning is where they have the they speak about it as the feminine and the masculine, right? So they often say, oh, you're leaning into your masculine energy or your feminine energy, subhanallah. But one of the things that we, like you were mentioning, the thing is we first need to separate gentleness from that understanding where people say that it equates weakness, right? So gentleness just simply also means, in the context of Islam and who we are as women today also, and even in the time of the Prophet Muhammad sallallahu alaihi wasallam, there were boundaries that were set also. And this is one of the first things, or one of the most important things that we actually learn within Islam. We think that when Sharia is imposing certain aspects of hijab upon us, and that it is actually teaching us how to actually instill boundaries. So we are meant to kind of lower our voices and also not to be overt in terms of our actions in public, right? So part of that also is to understand what it means to what it is that we need to set boundaries in the way that people speak to us and how we speak to people, in the way that we allow people within our personal space in a physical aspect as well. So all of these things matter. So gentleness doesn't mean that we have no boundaries. Gentleness doesn't mean that we don't have the right to opinions, or that we don't, that we shouldn't actually display any courage, however. It just simply means that we need to be authentic in who we are and also communicate our truth without needing to be cruel. We can still display that compassion. We can still assert ourselves, and we can do so without having to kind of be afraid to say, no, this is not okay, right? So the Prophet sallallahu alaihi wasallam taught that gentleness is something that beautifies whatever it enters, subhanallah. So this doesn't mean that, you know, in every single conversation, my voice must be so soft that people can't even hear me, right? subhanallah. But there needs to be moments that we need to know, this is a time that I need to speak my truth. And this is especially when there's a form of injustice that is happening. We need to challenge that as women. So these are those moments that we really need to look at in terms of that, subhanAllah. So in terms of, you know, with regard to our character as well, with regard to the akhlaq as well as the gentleness as well, we just need to make sure in today's day and age that we are constantly guarding ourselves, because this is what we are responsible for, that we protect our honor, that we protect our dignity. And the moment somebody oversteps that, that is when we should kind of, you know, say, no, this is not okay. You need to take a step back. Alhamdulillah.
0: And, you know, I want us to go back to what you said earlier on of standing up against yourself, which is the hardest thing to do. Like, it's very easy to stand and say, so-and-so is an impatient person, so-and-so is doing this, or so-and-so is doing that. And also at times, when we speak of patience, I don't know, like, people find themselves in the trap of owning the fact that they are impatient. Now, you know, it becomes a problem because the Quran, Prophet Muhammad sallallahu alaihi wasallam, has taught it to be patient. You know, that concepts such as sabr jamil, wherein, you know, it's above, you know, even patience. Now, what does beautiful patient look like in everyday situations, especially for women, you know, at home, in the mosque, around friends? How can we, you know, as women, part of us being gentle, having that softness, but also standing firm when needed, practice that patience?
1: SubhanAllah, it's a beautiful question, mashallah. You know, when we speak about patience, of course, you know, sometimes I'm guilty of, you know, sometimes I'll say, you know, I'm losing my patience, right? SubhanAllah. But, you know, in the context of Quran, sabr is something very different to the Western context of understanding what patience actually is, because we often translate it like that, isn't it? But when we speak about sabr, it is actually something that is very much something that is supposed to be an active part of ourselves. It is when we are more active than just simply tolerating something. And there's a difference, right? Because at its root, sabr actually means to restrain oneself, to kind of hold oneself steady, and also to remain firm and not to be driven away from what is actually right. Okay, so this is, of course, what sabr is. This, it is basically having that that inner strength that helps someone to remain anchored to Allah, even when things, even when our emotions or our desires or our difficulties are basically kind of pulling us in, you know, whatever way, right? SubhanAllah. So sabr actually includes different areas, right? The first thing is to, when we are going through a difficult situation, that we remain consistent in our obedience. This means that we need to continue praying, that we need to fulfill our responsibilities, and also, of course, and to do what is right, even when it feels difficult. Then the second type of thing, or the second aspect of sabr, is that we have to restrain oneself, to restrain ourselves from wrongdoing. And this means we need to control our anger. We need to kind of refrain from, you know, very often when people are in the heat of the moment, then they can spurt out very ugly words, right? It means actually to kind of control that speech, to kind of, or even our healthy unhealthy desires or impulsive reactions. Then the last one with regard to sabr in of itself is to remain steadfast, to have that istiqama during hardship. So that means that when we are experiencing sadness, when we are experiencing pain, when we have any form of disappointment, that we don't lose hope in Allah, because we have already affirmed within the attributes of Allah, being as perfect as He is, SubhanAllah, that He is Al-Hakim, that He knows the best, He knows with full wisdom, and we have limited knowledge, right, SubhanAllah. So we shouldn't lose hope in Allah or respond in a way that displeases Him. So sabr, of course, doesn't mean that we feel nothing. We are allowed to feel, that is part of our emotions. Alhamdulillah, Allah has created us this way. He has created us with those emotions, right? And it doesn't mean that we have to remain silent in every single situation about any form of injustices or just simply just putting up with something, right? And it also doesn't mean pretending that something doesn't hurt. Okay, because all of the prophets, right, if we look at the history, even our beloved Prophet Muhammad sallallahu alaihi wasallam, all of them experienced something that they were afflicted by sadness, or even with regard to grief or hurt that they were feeling. If we look at the Prophet Muhammad sallallahu alaihi wasallam, he of course went through, if you look at his close family, the atrocities that Abu Lahab did to him as well, subhanallah. If we look at the entire town, subhanAllah, were pelting him and stoning him. And through all of that, he was still steadfast. Through all of that, he was still maintaining the truth. He was still speaking up against what is right and what is wrong. And this is what sabr is really about. It is not about staying silent. Sabr is what we choose to do with that pain that we have. So we can still practice sabr with... by seeking the help that we need, we can still practice sabr and have those difficult conversations and making dua and going for counseling, or even taking the practical steps to change our circumstances. It doesn't mean that we do nothing. So this is what sabr is. Sabr is about recognizing that patience and action has to exist together as well. Right? SubhanAllah.
0: Indeed, you know, you've put it so beautifully, and I think, you know, to listeners at home, I think it's high time that, you know, we reflect, think about yourself. What is it that you do, and what is your approach to sabr? Because sometimes we just think about sabr. What is your approach to sabr? You can tell us on WhatsApp by sending a text on 078-610-1112, 078-610-1112. And another thing that I want us to speak about is forgiveness, which is, you know, it's among the hardest things, because you find that, you know, somebody hurts you and it takes you about 10 years to heal, or even 20 years. You have a sister that, you know, you really loved and they disappointed you, and all of a sudden forgiving is just so hard. And in that, I want to ask you, does forgiving someone always mean forgetting? Because we are often told that, you know what, let go, forgive, not for the other person, but for yourself, because you can't go around carrying this hate, because it starts by, you know, it builds up and then it becomes hate, and all of a sudden it's, you know, something bigger. So you need to, you know, sort of forgive for yourself. But in that, does it mean forgetting in Islam?
1: I think, you know, forgiveness is, like you were mentioning, is one of the hardest things that many people struggle to do. And they say this and say, "Ik ga jou nooit vergeven, I'm never going to forgive you for what you just did." You know? And we see things, and even it could be for something very small, right? SubhanAllah. But, you know, what we need to understand about forgiveness, and even when we are asking other people for forgiveness for the things that we've done, is that forgiveness is simply just the act of allowing ourselves to let go. And the reason why forgiveness becomes very important is because we are literally handing ourselves, and figuratively in a sense also, and spiritually handing ourselves over to Allah. That is actually what we are doing when we are seeking for forgiveness, and when we are, you know, forgiving someone else also. But it doesn't mean that we need to pretend that we are not hurting. Because in those moments, even though you know what they did was wrong, and you are going to feel that pain, like I mentioned earlier, we are human beings. We feel emotions, and sometimes that cuts us deeply, right? So forgiving someone doesn't mean that we pretend that harm didn't happen at all. It just means that the person basically kind of automatically start to regain, or they don't, of course, regain that same access to our lives that they've had before, okay? And it doesn't always mean that the relationship must return to what it was before. But forgiveness just means to release the desire for wanting to make bad dua on that person, or wanting to seek revenge on that person, or And when we are basically kind of take these steps of forgiveness, then we are basically refusing to allow that bitterness to consume our hearts. Because the moment we allow that bitterness also to consume our hearts, what room is there then for Allah? Right? Mm. So because it's so consumed by someone else, by what someone else did to us, you know, over the weekend, subhanAllah, this was exactly what I was speaking about with some of the students. And I mentioned the fact that one of the things that we really need to understand, and I think we lose sight of that, this because we've kind of put our hopes or our happiness, our everything on other people. We basically started relying on people to fill certain voids, on people to satisfy the need for being completely honest with us. And although it is something that we have a right to, that is absolutely the case. But the truth is, and the fact of the matter is that human beings have weaknesses of their own. Human beings are all struggling with their shortcomings. And when we place those irrational kind of expectations on someone else, we will always basically kind of feel disappointed and unhappy. And also in the space where we are trying to kind of get them or to, you know, constantly needing to forgive them for who they are and what they did to us, etc. But when we can pivot all of ourselves to understanding that Allah is the one that we need to seek that from through the actions that we are doing, through the things that Allah loves, then we have less room for or less time to kind of wallow in the understanding or wallow in that space that someone else did this to me. Because now I know I'm turning to Allah who is perfect and He will never do this to me, right? SubhanAllah. But, you know, at the same time, part of this understanding of forgiveness also that we need to understand is that Islam also, also we look at, we learn about this in the seerah, it does allow a person who has been wronged to seek justice and also to protect themselves or to protect, as women as well, to protect ourselves from further harm. So, but the thing is here also is that we were speaking about, I mentioned the fact with regard to trust and honesty. Trust and forgiveness are also not the same thing. Forgiveness can be offered from our hearts, and we can truly do that, while trust may be something that still needs to be rebuilt over time, right? And that should be with regard to recognizing our personal accountability, and also that individual, of course, has to be in the space of accountability, and they should be open to that consistent change. Sometimes people are pressured to, of course, to forgive very quickly in order to make everyone else feel comfortable. But when someone is deeply hurt, it does require time, and this is something that we need to remember. If we are in a space of hurt, if we are feeling that that grief because somebody did something, that we need to take time, we need to take our time through it, we need to seek the necessary support, and I will allow ourselves that space for healing. And like I mentioned earlier with regard to pivoting ourselves back to Allah, the way that we can truly heal is to go through that path, asking Allah for forgiveness. And the most difficult thing that anybody will do if somebody has hurt us is, of course, to ask Allah to forgive that person. And this is also a way that we can heal. So the goal, of course, or the thing about this is that we don't deny that the person did something to us. But the real goal is also to prevent the wound from shaping our entire identity, right? SubhanAllah.
0: Indeed, I like the part where you say that, you know, so that you don't allow the wound to shape our entire identity, because often in times that is exactly what we do. We're human, right? It's something anybody can do, but it's high time we change. As I said, dear listener, reflect, ponder, and see yourself. How can you change? Because as humans, as much as we are prone to mistakes, but however, we have the willpower to continuously change ourselves. Because if we don't change ourselves, then, you know, nothing will happen. Even Allah subhanahu wa ta'ala says that he doesn't help people who don't change themselves. So it starts with us. Dear listener, do continue to stay with us right here on Radio 786 100.4 FM as we go on a break. When we come back, we continue this important conversation.
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0: If you've just joined us, you are still tuned into Radio 786 100.4 FM. Now, just before the break, we were speaking about forgiveness. Are you too quick to forgive just for the other people, or do you take your time, find it in your heart to heal and then forgive the person? One of our listeners just sent us a text saying that someone said that unforgiveness and resentment is like drinking poison and expecting the other person to die. Phew, okay. Whew. Yeah, I guess it's high time that we also start slowly letting go, but also in letting go, not letting go for the sake of letting go, but let go because your heart is willing to let go. Now, we are with Mualima Zaitun Ibrahims, who's going to tell us more about the topic of akhlaq. Now, Mualima, we live in a time where harsh words spread so quickly, especially, you know, online. It's very easy for people to just, you know, say words. And, you know, sometimes one says that it's words are like, you know, that brick. You put it down and you just put it. Or it's like a mirror. Once it crashes, it crashes. There's no putting it together because the other person has heard the words. And sometimes social media is like that. People just say words, not understanding the implications it has in the long run. Now, what guidance does Islam give us about speaking with wisdom and kindness?
1: SubhanAllah, I've seen my fair share of this, right? you know, sometimes you see it and you go down the post and you see the comments and you see, Assalam, it's a Muslim that's saying this. So, SubhanAllah, it's a beautiful question. We really need to remember our online character, SubhanAllah. Because I think many people forget that it's, you know, they think that it's separate to who we are. But however it is that we reflect ourselves online is actually still part of who we are in our day-to-day, SubhanAllah. And I think for many people, it's as if the screen makes them forget that there is a human being also at the other side of our words. Social media has, of course, become quite rife in the life of human beings, AI and all those stuff, you know. And it also encourages that, you know, instant reactions. Even now, if you look at one of the social media platforms where you can post an instant, right? And I asked my siblings the other day, what is this instant? No, you can just take a photo and immediately it goes up. So all of these things are encouraged with this instant reactions. But, you know, Islam, of course, teaches us to really, you know, take stock of what it is that we are saying, to reflect, and also to verify certain things, and also having that measure of accountability. So earlier we mentioned, you know, the aspect or the refinement of character, and this is extended to the things that we share as well. So even within the digital space, I think many people forget that is something that is, you know, part of who they, what it is that they also need to kind of refine with regard to that. So before we even share something, we should ask whether it is something that is true. We should, whether we have, of course, even verified that particular aspect also. I mean, we see this quite happening on platforms like WhatsApp as well, where just forwarding messages has become so prolific and it becomes absolutely scary. With certain aspects or certain notifications or news messages are not even verified first. So in Islam, we need to actually verify. We learned this through the study of Hadith, isn't it? With regard to the chain of narrators, and so forth. So these things are intrinsic within our deen. So before we even comment, we should really consider whether we would say the same words if the person was standing right in front of us. Okay, we should also be careful not to turn someone's mistake into public entertainment. And this is also part of our deen, a part of the sunnah, that we should, of course, if you hear something negative about somebody, that we need to think of 70 more good things about the person, make excuses for that person, right? And also, on social media and those platforms, very often people kind of air their laundry, all the wet laundry, so to say. Everything goes on there, everything that somebody did to them, astaghfirullah. These are all forms of gossiping also. If there's something that doesn't need to be shared, for example, if it's not with regard to business relations or things like that, then those things don't need to be told to other people. In terms of who they are, in terms of the character, etc., it's not necessary. These are all things that falls under the banner of backbiting and gossiping. Right? Just because it's online, just because it's behind the screen, it doesn't give us license to do whatever it is that we want to do. Okay? Even with regard to mocking people or even spreading their private messages, subhanAllah, where we screenshot it and we share it to the world and we think, this is what this person did to me. Astaghfirullah. These things shouldn't be spread this way. These things are to be dealt in a way that is in conformity with Sharia, where you at least have a third person need to kind of navigate the process in of itself, to kind of heal what is happening, the conflict in of itself, right? Subhanallah. So we should never, when it comes to other things, however, if it is with regard to whatever it is, currently, for years now, subhanAllah, decades already, the injustices that is happening with our Muslim brothers and sisters on a global scale, like in Palestine, in Gaza, these are injustices that we have every right to share on social media. And these are the things that we need to focus on, not, like I was saying, putting out the dirty laundry of everybody. We should also ask whether our intention is to basically bring clarity, or is it simply just to shame someone also, right? So a useful habit is also to avoid posting while we are angry. Much like, when we are in conversation with somebody and we become super angry at what the person is saying, it's just to take a breath. Just to take a moment, first draft your response maybe and leave it for a while, and then maybe come back to it when you have calmed down, subhanAllah. And sometimes these things are, it sounds very simple, but it can be very effective in the way that we actually navigate ourselves on social media, because we can get worked up. It does happen, especially when we see when there's something that is incorrect being posted maybe about Islam, or somebody that says something about Islam, and we see this, there's a lot of hate speech going on social media as well, against Muslims, against Islam as well. And we hear sometimes I read these and I think, what the person did, yes, was wrong. But the way that we respond to that becomes a bigger problem, because then people are equating your response to what Islam is and what Muslims are about. So, and very often we think it's just about me. It's just me, myself, and I. But the thing is, we are all ambassadors. We are meant to follow the example of who he is. So we should be very, very careful in the way that we carry ourselves, in the both the physical aspect as well as the digital aspect as well.
0: Indeed. I think also, it's also getting out of that mindset of when someone comes from me, I take them to hell. I think it's high time that, also response is very mindful, especially when you speak about the Islamophobia happening currently online in South Africa, because we should know better. And I think in the Quran, it's also said that speak to them, with kind words and wisdom. Don't, somebody is coming with their ignorance, or sometimes not even with ignorance, with lack of knowledge of what Islam truly is. And then you go and then you take it left, you start. So you're basically now painting a picture. You're giving them the reason to actually hate Islam. They didn't hate Islam. They just didn't know Islam. But then now you are giving them a reason. So I think we as Muslims need to be very mindful of what we say, especially in the digital world, because whatever you said can be used as evidence to prove that Muslims are just bad. And you don't want that. Yeah, you want Islam to be, you know, depicted as good, because we are all ambassadors of Islam. And you wouldn't want somebody to hate Islam because of you. Now, also, you know,
1: it's a beautiful religion, subhanAllah.
0: it's such an amazing religion. So it's also worthy to be portrayed as so through our character. Speaking also about character, you know, there's some people whom you meet and, you know, they are so polite to strangers. They are so good to strangers. But then they are impatient to those close to them. They are rude. Why is it good to, you know, start good character at home? Because, again, charity starts at home. So what does Islam say about that?
1: Yes, subhanAllah. So, you know, very often, yes, outside of the home, people are often more aware of how they are being perceived. And in our homes, it is actually where we confront the true nature of who we are. Because we are away from the public eye, and very often this is where our character is the most authentic, the most honest. Right. So the thing is, outside of the home, we see many people. They are very patient with their colleagues. They are kind to people, you know, very polite to the strangers. And the moment they come home, they feel that they have the right to actually kind of be moeilijk with everybody, you know, angry at everybody, or the self-control kind of goes away and things like that. But yet our families experience us more consistently than anyone else. So the thing is, our families see how we respond when we are overwhelmed with emotions, like we are maybe hungry, we are tired, we are super stressed of our day as well. And this is why the Prophet sallallahu alaihi wasallam connected goodness with the way that a person treats her family. So good character in the house, it doesn't of course mean that there's never going to be conflict. There will be things that go wrong. There will be times in, you know, you have to check in with somebody. Look, I was not okay with that. But it does mean that we have, it means though at the same time, we have to show each other respect through that. It doesn't allow us to kind of, you know, sway at the people around us. We need to show that respect in the homes, because whatever it is, whatever way we are acting within our home, the people around us is also shaped by the words that we actually say to them, because they are influenced by that. And that means whatever it is that you are doing in the house, they take those things and they react towards other people in the same manner, because this is the behavior that they've learned within the home, right? This goes with that saying where they say charity begins at home. Mm-hmm. In the same way with regard to the character. Character is exactly tied in with that as well. So we need to, of course, look at how we are within our home. We need to express our appreciation. We need to learn how to listen attentively to everybody else. We need to allow our families to actually experience our warmth, subhanAllah, and not just criticism or instructions the whole time. Because the way that we show and portray love and respect within the home is exactly what they are going to do with

0: they are going to know also how to respect themselves when they are going out in public. Mm. Right? SubhanAllah.
1: Mm, mm, mm. Alhamdulillah, indeed, charity starts at home. Now, we've been speaking about these, you know, good characteristics to adopt so that you're a good person, right? But then there's somebody who's probably sitting and being like, how do I even start? Like, where do I start? Mm-hmm. Do I wake up tomorrow and, you know, I like swearing at people. Like, swearing at people gives mm-hmm. me joy. Do I wake up and I can't do that? But then it's my habit. I can't do that. And, mm-hmm. okay, let's say I start tomorrow. But then the next day, I can no longer do that. So what happens? So what advice would you give such people?
0: So firstly, I think many of us are actually sitting or we live life on autopilot. So this means that we actually, we use this word reflecting a lot, but it's really about becoming very aware of yourself in every single moment. And this is a skill that we have to learn. It is literally just kind of paying attention to the voice in your head or just, you know, just before you start doing something is to kind of reflect why you are doing that, just to take that pause, you know. So we need to begin from a space where we have this honest observation of ourselves at different times, especially if it is that we are looking to create active change within our life. So we need to start by noticing the situations that repeatedly bring the worst out in ourselves, right? So if it is where there's a specific situation that keeps on triggering us to kind of be in a state of criticism, what is exactly happening in that moment? Or if it is where we are feeling maybe ignored, or we, you know, tiredness, or there's one person, you know, that every time you're with that person, there's a conflict with that person, right? So we need to actually take notice of these situations first, which means we first come into that awareness. We can't work on any form of patterns that we refuse to actually recognize, right? Then once we've done that, I usually advise my students that to take about a week to do so. Just to kind of notice your own patterns of behavior, how you react. And this does require, very often people don't like doing this part, but it's very important to do this step where you kind of just take stock of your day. And this means just to write down everything. Or immediately, if you've got a pen and paper with you also, when something happens, immediately write down what happened, what did you feel during that time, what was your reaction, what was the other person's reaction, what did you say to that person. All of these things at the beginning for that week will matter, because now you can actually look at it in a very objective way. Because very often when we're just ruminating on thoughts, we think about it in a very subjective way, where we kind of defend ourselves all the time. But once you read it and it's out there, you think, oh my word, did I actually say that? Right? So that is one of the things, the first steps. And then after that, you go through that and you think to yourself, okay, so these are the areas that I need to work on. What it is, do I need to control my tongue or things like that? So you choose one quality to focus on, rather than to try to transform everything at once. And this is the mistake many people also make. They try to think, okay, this is everything that's wrong with me. I need to try to be a better person. I need to change everything right now, okay? Just choose one thing, right? A person might, of course, in that sense, you can spend a month working on maybe controlling your tongue, or maybe it is something with keeping your promises, or maybe it is something as simple as listening without interrupting somebody, or even the way that you respond to someone in your house as well. So part of this exercise then is that you have to also come into a daily, what we call muhasaba. Muhasaba is like you kind of do an audit of your day, of yourself, okay? Like that self-accounting. So you weigh what has happened in your day. And this is very helpful, because now at the end of the day, you should ask yourself, okay, where did I respond well? Where did I fall short? Is there anyone that I need to apologize to as well? What can I actually do differently than tomorrow? And this is also something that I would recommend to write down. Don't just think about it, especially if it is at the beginning stages, where you have been living on autopilot for a long time, and this is why I encourage the writing part.

0: If it is where you are already in the space of your own consciousness, you are already aware, you are already mindful of your habits and your behavior and things like that, then maybe you can just ruminate on it and, of course, do those steps in your head. But like I said, at the beginning, do the writing. And then, of course, making the dua for beautiful character. The Prophet Muhammad sallallahu alayhi
1: Sallallahu
0: wasallam made that
1: alayhi
0: dua regularly, subhanAllah, where you ask Allah to beautify his character and as just as Allah has beautified his outward form. And subhanAllah, we know the Prophet sallallahu alayhi wasallam to be of the best character, isn't it? So this reminds us that, of course, character development requires effort as well as Allah's help. We should always ask Allah's support and Allah's help through everything that we are doing, and of course, guidance, and more importantly, the hikmah, the wisdom to apply whatever it is that we are inspired by or what it is that we are learning as well. And at the same time, when we make a mistake, we should repair that mistake immediately, apologizing. Because when we do so, we also train our ego, you know, this me, myself, and I ego. We train that ego to become a little bit more humble. And then, of course, understanding that, you know, even if it is small actions, remember that the Prophet sallallahu alaihi
1: Sallallahu
0: wasallam
1: alaihi
0: also
1: wasallam.
0: said that the most beloved deeds are those that are small. Right? So small actions and consistent actions as well. When we do so regularly and we are in the habit of doing those tiny little steps, subhanAllah, it gradually does become part of who we are.
1: This is something that every woman should, start practicing because we are the nurturers, we are the carers. So we are the ones whom, should become the mirror of society. And I'm not excluding men, of course, but then, it's the responsibility of the mother because you nurture as much as, fathers can nurture, but then it's different. It hits different when it's the mother. And, speaking of mothers, what role does, their own character play in shaping the character of the next generation?
0: SubhanAllah, yes. Our every woman, and whether it is that we have children or not, we still have that nature of nurturing inside of us. So just remember that our character is continuously shaping the ummah also. I don't know if this is true, but you know, one of my teachers back in the day when I was studying, subhanAllah, he told us this story. I don't know if he said it just to inspire us, subhanAllah, but I will always remember it. So nonetheless, it is a beautiful, may Allah reward him, subhanAllah, for instilling this little bit of advice. But he said, you know, one of the things about, back in the ages when the Muslims were at war, and at one such group that they faced were the French. This is what he said. I don't know. Alhamdulillah. But one of the things that they were saying, the soldiers of the French soldiers, they were basically saying, "How are we going to overcome these people? Look at how strong they look." You know, at the and they were looking at the Muslims, and the general basically responded, and he says, "Then we need to go after their mothers." Subhanallah, isn't it? Because this is where the first learning develops. Nusayba radiallahu anha, one of the biggest and one of the things of her story as well that I will remember when I was reading through her story was when her son passed away. And he passed away because, and the manner in which he passed away was absolutely brutal because he didn't want to say that the Prophet Muhammad sallallahu alaihi
1: Sallallahu
0: wasallam isn't a messenger, right? He refused to say that. He refused to say that Allah is not one, right? And that he doesn't follow Islam. So because of that, he was brutally murdered. And when news reached Nusaybah about her son that went through this, she, of course, was sad, but her immediate response was, "This is what I raised him for." SubhanAllah. So we need to understand this, that we are the ones that nurture and refine. We should nurture that and refine our own character. And whatever way that we refine ourselves, our children emulate that. They see that all the time. Or even our nieces, our nephews, subhanAllah, they're always looking to somebody. They are looking in our society for people that they can look up to. But, you know, these are hard to come by these days, subhanAllah, and this is very, very tragic. It's very sad. So we need to be that role models. We need to offer beautiful character within our homes, right? People forget the details of the things that we have achieved, what it is that we wore, what it is that we owed, but they do remember how they felt in our presence. They remember that whether they felt safe, they remember whether they felt respected, encouraged, or whether they were actually constantly diminished. So beautiful character doesn't require a perfect personality. It is built in every time we basically choose to restrain ourselves, every time we choose to speak our truth, every time we show compassion and wisdom. So as women, we influence our homes, we influence families, we influence workplaces, we influence communities. So children may inherit more from the way that we respond to things in life than from the advice that we actually give them. So our patience, our courage, our speech, our ability to repair relationships can also become part of that legacy that you mentioned, subhanAllah, that we leave behind, right? Subhanallah. So alhamdulillah, during Women's Month, we rightly recognize everything that women has contributed. But we should also honor that legacy of character, subhanAllah. We need to act with wisdom in the things that we are doing. And still, of course, be compassionate without, of course, letting go of our boundaries and our identity as the abd of Allah.
1: Mu'allima, you know, unfortunately, due to time, we cannot continue this conversation, but I do hope that you will once again, sometime very soon, be with us right here on Evening Insight. It is really a pleasure to have you. And likewise. You know what? Have a fantastic Women's Month. And Jazakallah khair. Assalamu alaikum wa rahmatullah.
0: خير آمين وياكي وعليكم السلام ورحمة الله وبركاته.
1: That was Mu'allima Zaitoon Ibrahim telling us all about the power of good character and the beauty of akhlaq in a Muslim woman. From my side, it has been a pleasure to keep you company. And I ask that Allah subhanahu wa ta'ala grant all the women the faith of Maryam, grant them the steadfastness of Asiya, and also grant them the generosity of Khadija. Ameen. And from my side once again, Aisha Mkwanazi, have a lovely rest of the day. Assalamu alaikum. Until we meet again tomorrow, same time, same place.

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0: أعوذ بالله من الشيطان الرجيم. بسم الله الرحمن الرحيم. السلام عليكم خيانان. Good evening مويني. أهلا وسهلا. Welcome to the program Lifestyle Matters with me Sitara Khawfi, keeping you company up until 10 PM inshallah. Well, it is Tuesday the 4th of July, corresponding with the 21st of Safar 1448. Our team, we have Shabir Jacobs, our broadcast controller. He says he's feeling okay, so we'll see how it goes. Lifestyle Matters is kindly produced by Akila Kasim. So what can you expect in tonight's edition of Lifestyle Matters? Well, it is Medical Health File, and we'll be featuring the topic that we'll be talking about today is very important for many of us as ladies, and that is understanding PCOS, now referred to as PMOS. My guest online will be Dr. Sadiq Kamruddin. He's an obstetrician and a gynecologist. So if you've got any questions that you'd like me to pose to Dr. Kamruddin, please WhatsApp us on 0786 10 11 12. 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So it is time for Medical Health File. This evening, we're shining the spotlight on a condition that affects millions of women worldwide, yet often goes undiagnosed for years. Many people are familiar with the term PCOS, polycystic ovary syndrome. However, there's growing discussion around a new term, PMOS, reflecting a broader understanding of this complex hormonal and metabolic condition. Whether it's irregular periods, difficulty losing weight, excessive hair growth, acne, hair thinning, mood changes, fatigue, or challenges with fertility, these symptoms can have a profound impact on a woman's physical and emotional well-being. Tonight we'll unpack what this condition really is, why the terminology is evolving, what the signs and symptoms are, and how women can seek the right support. We'll also explore the importance of early diagnosis, lifestyle changes, treatment options, and separate fact from fiction. As I said, joining us is Dr. Sadiq Kamruddin. He is an obstetrician and gynecologist who will help us better understand this condition and answer some of the most common questions surrounding it. Assalamu alaikum, doctor, and welcome.
1: Wa alaikum salam wa rahmatullahi wa barakatuh. Thank you for having me on the show.
0: It's a pleasure. I hope that you're doing well.
1: Alhamdulillah, can't complain. Doing very well and excited to be on your show.
0: Alhamdulillah. I think it's the first time that I'm interviewing you. I can't remember. Have we ever spoken before?
1: I don't think so.
0: Okay.
1: No, it's first time for me as well. Yes.
0: Okay, awesome. Doc, before we get into the nitty-gritty, can you explain to us what is the difference between an obstetrician and a gynecologist? Because I do think that many of us fail to understand the difference.
1: Yeah, sure. So I'll divide it into three, because I'm actually a gyne-oncologist as well.
0: Oh, okay.
1: So an obstetrician is, when you hear the term obstetrician, that's the specialist that deals with the pregnant mom, and deals with all the components of the delivery and looking after the antenatal period while the mother is pregnant, taking care of the delivery and the immediate postpartum period, which is normally the first 6 to 8 weeks thereafter. The gynecologist obviously then deals with the females that are not pregnant and all medical conditions associated with gynecology when they're not in a pregnant state. And then the gyne-oncologist, which I think very few listeners would be familiar with, that's myself. So I'm the gyne-cancer surgeon that removes all the cancers that affects the female genital tract.
0: Wow, that is really awesome. I don't know how you handle it, but I think every time I see a woman that has been, that has cancer, I think I would most probably end up crying with every patient that comes in. But mashallah, you're really doing well for yourself. Now, doctor, many people are familiar with the term PCOS, but we're now hearing the term PMOS. Can you explain what PMOS is and why the name has changed and whether it refers to the same condition?
1: Well, so that's an excellent question because it has caused quite a lot of confusion. But the first thing I'd like the listeners to know is that the condition we're talking about is the same condition people have known for many years as PCOS or polycystic ovarian syndrome. Mm. What has changed is not the disease itself, but more our understanding of it. So for decades, we used the term PCOS, polycystic ovarian syndrome. However, we know now that this name doesn't accurately describe what is actually happening in the female body. Mm. The word polycystic makes many women think they have large ovarian cysts that need surgery, but that's actually not the case. So what we're seeing on ultrasound are essentially many small immature follicles. Mm. A follicle is like a tiny fluid filled sac in the ovary that contains an egg. Mm. Every month, several follicles begin to grow, but normally only one becomes dominant and releases a mature egg during ovulation, and the others disappear naturally. But what happens in PCOS or PMOS, ovulation often doesn't occur regularly. So because the egg isn't released, many of these small follicles remain in the ovary. They're not abnormal in any way. They are just simply follicles that haven't completed their normal development. And that's why many experts feel that the term polycystic ovaries is misleading. Mm. So international experts have recognized that this condition is much more than an ovarian problem. It's actually a complex hormonal and metabolic condition involving communication between the brain, the ovary, and the body's metabolism. So in many women with PCOS, insulin resistance plays an important role, and this contributes to an increased production of the male hormone in the female, typically what most listeners would know as testosterone, and it's actually produced by the ovary. So because of the better understanding, there's an international movement now to adopt the new terminology PMOS. Mm-hmm. And just for interest's sake, PMOS now stands for polyendocrine metabolic ovarian syndrome. So quite a mouthful, and you'll still find in everyday clinical practice, most doctors will still use PCOS. Mm. But the terminology has changed, by the way. The article was published in The Lancet this year. But the important message for the listeners today is not to worry about the name. Mm. Whether you hear PCOS or PMOS, we're talking about the same condition. What's exciting is that our understanding has improved tremendously, allowing us to diagnose the condition earlier, treat it more effectively, and focus not only on fertility, but also on the woman's long-term health.
0: That is a mouthful indeed, but you've explained it so well that, you know, I'm sitting here, I'm picturing this this doll in front of me, and I'm looking at all the things that you are talking about, because it most definitely is quite interesting. Doc, what exactly is PMOS, which I think you've told us, but how common is it among women of reproductive age?
1: Yeah, so I mean PMOS, for the listeners out there, I'll be referring to it as PMOS and no longer PCOS, because that's what the name has changed to. Yeah. So just for simplicity, I'm talking about PCOS, but I'm going to refer to it as PMOS because clinically that's the right thing to do, because the name has changed. In fact, so it's one of the most common hormonal conditions affecting women of reproductive age. In fact, it affects 1 in 8 to 10 women. So it's something we see very frequently in clinical practice. And the simplest way to understand PMOS is to think of it as a condition where the body's hormones are no longer communicating effectively. Mm. So normally, the brain sends a signal to the ovaries every month, allowing that egg maturation to happen and to be released during ovulation. At the same time, the hormones such as insulin particularly help regulate the body's metabolism. So in PMOS now, this communication is disrupted. So the ovaries don't release an egg, and we call that ovulation dysfunction. Mm. So instead of one follicle maturing and releasing an egg, many follicles begin to grow, but they don't release any egg. So they don't reach maturity. Mm. And then you end up with this picture that we see on ultrasound, polycystic looking ovary. Mm. And at the same time, PMOS women are then obviously going to produce a higher than normal level of male hormone, testosterone. Mm. So every woman naturally produces a small amount of testosterone, but in PMOS, the levels are often higher. And that's what leads to the symptoms that we often associate with PMOS. I'm going to mention a few. So it's all features of hyperandrogenism, so high testosterone level in the female, and it reflects in the female as acne, increased facial or body hair, or thinning of the hair on the scalp. And another very important part of the condition is insulin resistance. So that means the body's cells now no longer respond to insulin as effectively as they should. So to compensate, the body just produces more insulin. And unfortunately, the higher the insulin level, that also stimulates the ovaries now to produce more testosterone. It just becomes a vicious cycle. So one important message I'd like the listeners to remember is that not every woman with PMOS looks the same. So some women might be overweight, while others might be lean. Some struggle with fertility. Others become pregnant naturally. Some have acne as their main concern, while others simply have irregular cycles. That's why PMOS is often called a syndrome. So it's a collection of related features rather than a single disease that affects everybody in the same way. So today, we understand that PMOS is not just a reproductive condition. In fact, it's a lifelong hormonal and metabolic condition that deserves proper diagnosis, personalized treatment, and ongoing follow-up to optimize both reproductive health, but more importantly, the long-term well-being of the women.
0: Doc, what about a woman who has multiple if they have, there we go. What about the woman that has that, like, she's got so many other things that she goes to the doctor for? Example, high blood pressure, diabetes, heart condition, and also rheumatoid arthritis, etc. What about a person like that? Is that condition, or can a person still get that condition, PMOS?
1: Yeah, so I think it's actually the other way around.
0: Okay.
1: Yeah, so that's, you know, it's a very good question. So I think that's one of the biggest changes in our understanding of PMOS over the last 20 years. So years ago, we mainly thought of it as a fertility condition because women often came to us when they were struggling to fall pregnant.
0: Correct.
1: Today, we recognize that PMOS is a lifelong hormonal and metabolic condition. And it's not just about falling pregnant or struggling to fall pregnant. So one of the most important issues is that very important fact, and I'm going to refer to it the entire time during our session, and it's insulin resistance. So as we discussed earlier, so in many women with PMOS, they don't respond normally to insulin, so their bodies produce more of it. Then over time, this increases the risk of developing insulin resistance and type 2 diabetes, especially if there's a family history of diabetes or excess weight. So that's why we don't only treat the symptoms, we also monitor long-term metabolic health. So women with PMOS are also more likely to develop high blood pressure, abnormally high cholesterol levels, and then obviously puts them at increased risk for cardiovascular risk. So this doesn't mean every woman with PMOS will develop heart disease, but it does mean that maintaining a healthy lifestyle and having regular health checks become especially important. So another important issue, and this pertains to my gynecology field, is the issue of the lining of the womb, which we call the endometrium. So every month, estrogen causes the lining to grow to prepare for a possible pregnancy, right? Normally, after ovulation, the progesterone hormone now stabilizes that lining. And if pregnancy doesn't occur, the lining is shed, and that's when you have your gait, as we all know it. So however, in women who don't ovulate regularly, she also doesn't produce progesterone regularly. So this lining will then continue to thicken without being shed. And that places women with PMOS at increased risk of endometrial hyperplasia, which is a precancerous condition of the womb, and ultimately endometrial cancer. So this is something I particularly pay attention to in my practice. But there is good news that this risk can be prevented by ensuring that PMOS patients are obviously having a regular cycle and their hormones are balanced with the appropriate treatment. And then I just want to touch lastly on the one side effect or the profile that we often forget about in PMOS patients, and that's their mental health. So everybody we know, so PMOS puts you at increased risk of high blood, diabetes, cholesterol, and ultimately cardiovascular risk, so heart attack, etc., and endometrial cancer. But research has consistently shown higher rates of anxiety, depression, low self-esteem, and body image concerns. And these are not simply emotional reactions. They are recognized parts of the condition and deserve the same attention as the physical symptoms. So the reassuring message is that although these risks exist, they are not inevitable. So with every regular follow-up, healthy lifestyle, appropriate medical treatment, and ongoing support, most women with PMOS lead completely healthy, active and fulfilling lives. So today we don't think of PMOS as simply a fertility condition. We think of it as an opportunity to improve women's health throughout her lifetime.
0: So doc, what about a woman that has all those illnesses? We're talking about high blood pressure and diabetes, etc. But she's never been diagnosed with PMOS, but she's got all the symptoms. She's got the hair that's growing. She's picking up weight, difficult to lose weight. And all she does is go to hospital for her normal treatment. Is that something that she needs to discuss with one of the doctors that she's with to ask them whether she should be referred to the gynecology division?
1: Yes, no, definitely. So that's something we often see. So people misdiagnose PCOS or PMOS, or they actually don't think about it. So especially when you're seeing a female patient, this is, I'm speaking now to the GPs and the allied health professionals and non-gynecology medical professionals. So, I mean, everybody knows about what we call Syndrome X. So it's your high blood pressure, your diabetes, your hypercholesterolemia. But if the patient comes to you and she complains of these hyperandrogenism signs, so, you know, severe acne beyond your teenage years, a thinning of the hair on the scalp, skin tags in the neck area, darkening skin area in the neck fold, which we called acanthosis nigricans, and excess weight that she just can't get rid of despite following a healthy diet and exercising quite regularly. That should ring alarm bells. And if, you know, if the physician that's sitting in front of the patient not familiar with PMOS, I think it definitely warrants a referral to a gynecologist. Look, my feeling is that women should at least be seen once a year by a gynecologist. For a general checkup, and that's where we normally pick these things up. But the first, the primary physician is normally your GP, and women would go, that's the first port of call, go to the GP and explain or complain about these symptoms, and that should trigger a referral to a gynecologist, definitely for a thorough investigation and workup.
0: So is that irrespective of how old you are? What about a woman that's perhaps in her 60s or compared to a young girl in her 20s?
1: Yeah, so I think obviously, look, I'm grateful and thankful to see these patients coming to me at a very young age, you know, just out of puberty or in the younger teenage years, where we can make the diagnosis early and implement the correct treatment basket for these patients and improve the quality of their life. Obviously, if the patient is 60 years old, we might be dealing with something else that could, you know, give the mimic the same symptoms. Remember, it's not just always PCOS or PMOS. It might be Cushing syndrome. It might be a thyroid problem. It might be a hyperprolactin production because of a pituitary tumor. That could be giving similar symptoms. So yes, you're right. You have to look at the age profile, what the patient is presenting or complaining about, and then obviously do the necessary investigations or the correct referral to the correct professional to take management further.
0: Indeed. So, Doc, what are the most common signs and symptoms that women should look out for?
1: Yeah, so as I've mentioned before, one of the challenges with PMOS is that no two women with PMOS is going to look exactly the same. Some women will only have one or two symptoms, others will have several. And that's the reason why the condition sometimes is overlooked or diagnosed quite late. So the most common symptom is irregular menstrual periods. So some women may have only 4 or 5 periods for the year, while others may go several months without menstruating at all. And this happens because they're not ovulating regularly. Another very common symptom is difficulty falling pregnant. So if you're not releasing an egg every month, it's naturally becomes more difficult to conceive. The reassuring news is that PMOS is actually one of the most treatable causes of infertility, and many women go on to have healthy pregnancies with the right treatment.
0: Correct.
1: Many women also notice acne that continues beyond the teenage years, increased facial or body hair. When I say body hair, it's an increase in hair growth, particularly around the breast area or the lower abdominal area that's out of proportion for a female. So particularly on the chin, the upper lip, the chest, the abdomen, or thinning of the hair on the scalp. These symptoms are obviously caused by higher levels of the male hormone testosterone. Then the other symptom is weight gain, or just difficulty losing weight is another complaint we hear frequently. However, it's important to emphasize that not every woman with PMOS is overweight. So many women with what we call lean PMOS have a perfectly normal body weight, but they still experience irregular cycles or fertility problems. Some women again develop the darker, velvety patches of skin around the neck, as I've alluded to earlier, can also happen under the arms or in the groin area. All right, so you also might notice small skin tags, and this is a feature of insulin resistance. So what many people don't realize is that PMOS doesn't only affect the body, also affects the emotional well-being, and I've spoken to that. So my advice is to listeners is this: if your periods are consistently irregular, you're concerned about acne or excess hair growth, or you've been trying to fall pregnant without success, don't simply assume it's normal or something you have to live with. These symptoms deserve assessment because the earlier we diagnose PMOS, the earlier we can help improve both your symptoms and your long-term health.
0: Indeed. Well, Doc, there's quite a few questions coming along, so I'm going to just pose the questions to you. It says, "Assalamu alaikum. I'm 19 years old. I've been diagnosed with PCOS at the age of 13 and been on and off different birth control tablets that has made me sick, even aggravated my eczema. Since this year, February, I have stopped taking the Provera 3-month injection and started using PCOS hormone support and different natural products. Unfortunately, since stopping the Provera injection, I'm still having a period that won't stop, or at times stops for 2 to 3 days. Only then it's a heavy flow all over again. I really need help, Shukran."
1: Sure. So I think just it's a very good question. I think just important for the listeners. When we make the diagnosis of PMOS, I like to divide it into two age categories. So it's your patient between the age of 10 and 19, and then it's your other group of patients of 20 years and above. Okay, so for interest of the listeners, I'm going to mention all the criteria and the names, but it's just for your interest. You don't have to remember it. So we use the modified Rotterdam criteria. So if the patient is over 20 years old, you need two out of the three criteria to make the diagnosis. And if there's GPs out there or doctors that are involved with women's health, I think it's important for them as well. So if the patient is over 20, you need two out of the three criteria to make the diagnosis. So the one is oligo and ovulation. So the patient on history taking, you can make that diagnosis. So the patient says, "I've got 4 cycles for the year." So that means oligomenorrhea, not ovulating. The second criteria is clinical or biochemical features of high testosterone levels. So clinical features, what we alluded to earlier. So your acne, your excess facial hair, etc. Biochemical, obviously blood tests. We do a certain panel, which I'm not going to go into, but that indicates high testosterone levels. And the third one is when we do an ultrasound and we look at the ovaries, and we term them PCO, polycystic looking ovaries, or you can make the diagnosis via a raised AMH antimalarian hormone blood test. So that's for a patient over 20. So yeah, my concern is that I'm talking to this patient that put that comment on now. So she's under 9, so in the age group 10 to 19. Yeah. So remember, we can only use the first two criteria in a patient between the ages of 10 and 19. So we shouldn't be doing ultrasounds on these patients. So if they meet the first two criteria, in fact, they need to meet criteria 1 and 2, firstly, to make the diagnosis. It's important that you make the diagnosis correctly. If obviously you've got the incorrect diagnosis, you instill in PCOS or PMOS treatment, that could be the reason why it's not working. That's number one. Mm-hmm. Number two, there's no magic pill. Okay, so if I haven't been that explicit earlier, PCOS is, once you're diagnosed with it, it's a lifelong condition. So think of it as a chronic medical condition. Okay. Again, do not lose hope. Like I said, you can live a normal life like someone with high blood pressure or diabetes, provided you take the correct treatment and you get regularly checked up. Okay, then you should be fine. So coming back to this patient, so I normally describe it as a basket of treatment for my PCOS patients. And in that basket, it depends what the patient is presenting with, but I'm just going to mention it as a general rule of thumb. So it's most commonly the oral combined contraceptive pill. That's one. Again, there's a whole range of contraceptive pills out there in the market. You have to listen to your patient, what exactly she's complaining about, and then tailor that to a specific combined oral contraceptive pill that will alleviate the symptoms. That's one. Two, I never treat a PCOS patient without my dietitian. So I refer all my PCOS patients to my dietitian. So as a gynae oncologist for my gynae cancer patients, I always work hand in hand with my physiotherapist, with my dietitian. It's called a multidisciplinary team. And PCOS is, you know, none different. You need, it's a multidisciplinary team approach when we treat PCOS patients. So it's a contraceptive pill. Visit the dietitian to help you with a correct diet plan. Exercise, we talk about 150 minutes of moderate exercise per week. If you break that down, that's 30 minutes of exercise 5 times a week. Not asking for too much. Okay, so exercise, a well-balanced, healthy diet, contraceptive pill. Then you get your natural occurring medication that you can buy over the counter. We call picosetol is one that I frequently use, and my patients really swear by it, and it's changed their lives. But again, it's not one factor in that basket that's going to improve your quality of your life. Again, the patient might come to you with acne problem or excess hair growth problem. There's a specific contraceptive pill with a component called cyproterone acetate that will stunt the growth of the excess hair. It's not going to take it away. It's going to stunt it. Okay, so it doesn't affect your body image in that way. But now if someone doesn't have that problem, then one shouldn't really prescribe that contraceptive pill because it doesn't come without side effects. Then you could just start on a lower contraceptive pill. Okay, but it's important, again, my take-home message here is to listen to what the patient is complaining about. Yes, it's one thing to make the diagnosis, but don't brush away what is actually affecting the patient sitting in front of you. Then tailor your treatment basket to alleviate the patient's distressing factor, not what you've read in the textbook. Okay, there's the tick box, she needs X, Y, Z. That's not necessarily going to make the patient better. Like this patient, this listener told us now, her symptoms in fact got worse. Okay. So again, my advice to her is she needs to be seen by a gynecologist that is well-versed in managing PCOS. I'm not saying that I get it right all the time. In fact, no gynae can say that. And especially when it comes to combined contraceptive pills, some women will develop certain side effects while others might not. I always say it's a trial and error. And I always review my patients after 3 months after starting a contraceptive pill, purely because I don't want him to suffer for 6 months People don't know better, and they
0: True.
1: might just think that's normal to go through all those side effects when in fact it's not. So see them in 3 months. If it's not working, switch to a different pill that won't have the same side effect profile, and you will get there. That's my main message out there. We have to work together with the healthcare professional and the patient to alleviate their symptoms, and we will get there over time.
0: Amen to that. The next question says, Assalamu alaikum. I've been diagnosed with PCOS at the age of 18 and major depression disorder. I'm really struggling with mood instability, appetite issues, and irregular period, and most importantly, fatigue. What can I do to navigate day-to-day life? I'm 30 now and 2 children later. It seems my symptoms are worsening after the births.
1: Yeah, so 30 years old, again, the contraceptive pill is still fine to use without major side effects. Obviously, once the patient gets to be 35 and above, particularly if they are smoking, one should be a bit cautious using the contraceptive pill. Again, the contraceptive pill is there, again, to regulate the cycle, to protect the endometrial lining. But once they're 35 and above, they're done with their family, there are other hormonal methods to be used. For example, the Mirena. It's the intrauterine contraceptive device that lasts 5 years. And importantly, with PCOS, it will, protect the lining, keep it thin, and prevent that, cancerous lesion of the uterine lining. That's one. Again, it comes down to the same basket of treatment. So exercise, diet, hormonal management, whether it be the contraceptive pill, the injectable, the intrauterine hormone releasing device, and then your picosetol or inositol. Those are similar medications. But the bottom line is it's that basket. And it has to be tailored to the patient sitting in front of you. And then not to underestimate the role of a healthy diet, exercise. And then obviously we include in our multidisciplinary team a psychologist as well as a psychiatrist. So as I've alluded to earlier, there's great evidence coming out there that we should not forget about the mental health. And a few listeners just spoke about that now. So that's a very important component. So a gynecologist might not be, enough to deal with that component of PMOS syndrome. And so that's where we include a psychologist as well as a psychiatrist, to put them on possibly antidepressants to alleviate their symptoms when it comes to the mental health stability of the patient as well.
0: Indeed. The next one says, Assalamu alaikum, can you discuss getting pregnant but unable to stay pregnant? I don't know whether Doc will be able to do it on this particular program. Doc, it's entirely up to you.
1: So with regards to infertility, and I'm sure she's talking about, miscarriages. Or early losses. So again, it comes down to, I get this quite often in my practice, where the PCOS patient obviously comes, the main driving symptom that brought him to my rooms is obviously the inability to fall pregnant.
0: Yeah.
1: We make the diagnosis of PCOS, but then the important thing to understand is first to stabilize the disease that has resulted in infertility, and that's PMOS.
0: Yeah.
1: Okay. So most of the time, the patients are under 35. And why I'm mentioning that, when it comes to pregnancy, anybody of the age of 35 and above is regarded as advanced maternal age. That makes you a high-risk pregnancy. With that comes, obviously, the increased risk of medical conditions during your pregnancy. So hopefully, if the patient is, between 25 and 35, made the diagnosis of PCOS, it's important to first stabilize that condition. With instilling diet, exercise, regulating a cycle, make sure she ovulates. We often do our blood profile panel that includes testosterone level, your fasting insulin, your HbA1c, your cholesterol. So we look at all of this, and I repeat it in 6 months' time after instilling the basket of treatment for PCOS. And we want to see that your testosterone level has now normalized, your free androgen index has dropped, your insulin level has dropped. fasting. And so your metabolic profile looks better. You've got a regular cycle. And then with that, I ask the patient, obviously, to try and achieve a 5 to 10% drop in their body weight. That on its own increases the natural occurrence of falling pregnant dramatically without us needing to, resort to using medications to induce ovulation to help the patient fall pregnant. Like I said earlier, it's one of the easiest treatments of infertility. A patient with PCOS that can't fall pregnant is medication now called letrozole that we now use to help ovulation and make the patient fall pregnant quite easily. Okay. So that's not the problem. Coming back to this patient is the importance to understand to regulate the problem, the underlying driving factor that's caused the infertility is the insulin resistance. Or that she might even be, pre-diabetic already. Yeah. So we might add things like metformin to help with fertility. And then we can talk about weight loss medication, before obviously falling pregnant, if the weight is a big factor. Like I said, if a patient is overweight and BMI of 35 and above, it makes it a high risk pregnancy. It increases your chances naturally of having recurrent miscarriages. So one has to first treat the underlying cause at least for 6 months, stabilize the hormonal profile, and then together with your gynecologist, undergo prenatal supplementation for at least 3 months. That's your folic acid, etc. And then be so your so you know to think about PMOS. I just explained to it in simple terms. Think of PMOS as diabetes of the ovary. If you can understand that.
0: Oh, I do.
1: So patient with diabetes, you know what they go through, what their life is like, the quality of their life, you know, the medication they have to be on. So PMOS, I like to describe it as diabetes of the ovary. So it's a chronic condition. We need to stabilize the endometrial metabolic environment, then make sure the patient is now fit to fall pregnant. And inshallah, after that, if we've stabilized the hormonal profile in the metabolic area, hopefully then the pregnancy will succeed without any problems. That does not mean, obviously, that the gynae will have to, obstetrician will have to look out for things like preeclampsia, the development of gestational diabetes as the pregnancy unfolds and progresses. It's regarded as a high-risk pregnancy, and unfortunately, we will not get away from that. But again, she needs close observation to obviously achieve a successful pregnancy that she can keep and obviously take to full term. Yeah,
0: indeed. Okay, the following one is actually in three parts. The one says, Salams, is it a must for every female with PMOS to use metformin? That's the one. The second one says, I was also diagnosed with severe PCOS this year and have been prescribed
1: inositol.
0: There we go.
1: Inositol.
0: And
1: yes.
0: folic tablets. The third one says, struggling to lose weight and fall pregnant, and I haven't gotten my period for over 6 months, and I am only 28 years old.
1: Okay, so tackle one at a time. Can you repeat the first one for me?
0: Okay, the first one says, is it a must for every female with PMOS to use metformin?
1: No, definitely not. So what I do in my blood profile, when I see a patient with PCOS or PMOS for the first time, the one blood test I do request is a HbA1c. So that would

0: So that would tell me I feel that's better than doing a fasting glucose test because the
1: True.
0: HbA1c will tell me the sugar control over the last 90 days. And it's irrelevant whether the patient went for a fasting or non-fasting blood test. So it's very sensitive, and we look at the percentage of that blood test. So if that percentage is completely normal, not in the insulin resistant range, the patient does not need to go on metformin. In fact, when we talk about PMOS and metformin, it's a drug that we use to improve fertility. Okay. But if we find the patient now does not have fertility desire, but she's in the insulin resistant range on the HbA1c, metformin is a drug that can be used to make the cells of the body more sensitive to the insulin, which will obviously result in better glucose control and ultimately then delay or prevent the development of full-blown type 2 diabetes.
1: Wow.
0: Okay.
1: I never actually knew that metformin can be used with patients that has PMOS. I'm actually learning something new today. The second
0: Yeah,
1: one, the second part.
0: so Mark, on that one, I think the common misconception. So, like I said, the driving factor with PMOS is insulin resistance. So the body's actually struggling with reacting to insulin. So as we all know, insulin, when we hear diabetes, we hear insulin. So insulin is the hormone that takes the sugar and puts it into the cells, and it can be put to good use. So in diabetics, the insulin or cells are not responding well to insulin. So free sugars are just floating around and becoming excess, and ultimately they develop diabetes. Compared to type 1 diabetics, their pancreas does not produce any insulin at all, and that's why they are diagnosed at a very young age, and that's why they need to inject themselves with insulin. That's just a bit of physiology describing that to understand. And so in the PMOS, the insulin, excess insulin obviously stimulates the ovaries here to produce excess testosterone, the male hormone that is the culprit for all the symptoms and ovulation and the infertility, etc.
1: Okay, the second part of that question. I was also diagnosed with severe PCOS this year, and I have been prescribed inositol and folic tablets.
0: Yes. So inositol, so that's the one I was referring to earlier. I prescribed picositol, same. So just to put it out there, so the evidence suggests that myo-inositol may improve insulin sensitivity and ovulation in certain women. However, the evidence is still evolving, and current international guidelines don't recommend it as a replacement for proven treatments. So if women choose to use supplements, they should do so after discussing with the healthcare provider. And again, inositol on its own is not good enough. Again, I come back to my term, the basket of treatment. So inositol on its own is not going to do the trick. It can be added to your basket of treatment, but we have to use what has been trial and tested, and there's evidence-based medicine for that. So, your contraceptive pill or some form of hormonal therapy to protect the lining, to regulate your cycle, and to allow you to ovulate. That's one. Two, we talk about the inositol, and then exercise and diet, and then obviously to achieve weight loss, which will ultimately improve your entire metabolic syndrome and component in your body.
1: Okay, the next one I'm reading out, Doc, is a very long one. It says, Assalamu alaikum. My question to the doctor is, I am a 44-year-old woman without any kids. I have undergone multiple procedures over a span of 10 years to conceive without any success. I have had fibroid removal, polyol removal operations, and had five IVF cycles, of which I had one success, which ended in miscarriage. Doctors and specialists has diagnosed me to have blocked tubes through HSG testing, but I have still conceived naturally a few times regardless, but the pregnancies only last up to 3 months period, and then I lose the babies. I have normal and regular periods every single month, and to be honest, I have kind of given up for over a year due to the emotional and financial drain it has caused, but I can't help to still long to be a mommy. What can doctor advise me to do?

0: Sakala.
1: Yeah, look, I think so. So that's, I don't think this is related to PCOS. So what he's describing is obviously recurrent pregnancy losses. Again, there's a whole host of conditions that could result in recurrent pregnancy losses. But to start off with, I think we obviously just need to look at the patient's age. She's currently 44. So again, that's again advanced maternal age, extremely high risk patient to fall pregnant at this point in time. And just looking at physiology, the ovarian reserve in a 44-year-old is obviously going to be much reduced compared to someone that's 34. That's number one. So what I'm trying to get at there is she's going to be at increased risk to experience recurrent pregnancy losses just because of age and the decreased ovarian reserve. And obviously, the older you get, the fewer you know, eggs you have remaining, and of the remaining ones, they might not all be functioning normal. So that could place at increased risk of recurrent pregnancy losses. There's obviously other common conditions that can cause recurrent pregnancy losses that do need a workup. The one I think she's mentioned is an endometrial biopsy, you know, to see if there's any chronic inflammation of the lining. She's done a HSG, hydrosalpingogram, and to check the tumor if they patent. Look, and then obviously the other thing to bear in mind is if you are in fact going to fall pregnant successfully at the age of 44, please do not forget the risk of having a Down syndrome baby. Okay, so that's something I always counsel my patients on, and they must be prepared to go through the pregnancy. My message of hope for this patient is, look, you know, everything comes from Allah. And everything goes back to him. Okay, so maybe that is his qadr for this patient that was in her taqdeer. But Allah is so merciful and there's still hope. Don't forget about adoption. Okay, you're 44. You've tried multiple times, as she's mentioned before. It every time going through a loss, it takes a major strain on your mental well-being. Okay, I've seen patients, you know, they have to be put, they've gone into severe depression because of recurrent pregnancy losses. So we can try, and we always try our best. In some instances, the medical intervention works and you fall pregnant successfully. Others, we've tried exactly the same thing, but it's just not working in another patient. And so my message there is do not lose hope. Adoption is another pathway to go. So there's many other avenues, and it sounds like she's tried quite a few times. Again, it's very difficult. Obviously, I don't have the full picture in front of me. So I would recommend a full assessment and then see what the underlying problem is and see if she could be helped.
0: Inshallah. The next one says, Assalamu alaikum. I want to remain anonymous. Can you ask doctor what the difference between PCO and PCOS is?
1: Yeah, so I think it's more medical jargon for the medical specialist. So PCOS is polycystic ovarian syndrome. So that's the diagnosis. When I spoke about those three, two out of the three criteria to make the diagnosis that you now have the syndrome. So you either have a few than normal cycles per year, you've got blood tests showing high testosterone or androgen levels, or clinical features of high androgen levels, and or thirdly, you've got you know, polycystic looking ovary. So that's PCOS, that's the syndrome, and that's the diagnosis we give the patient. PCO is polycystic looking ovaries that we see on our ultrasound scan. So that's just PCO when you do an ultrasound and you look at the patient's ovary and it looks what we call like it has a feature of a polycystic looking ovary. So we typically describe it as multiple small follicles, normally on the periphery of the ovary. And we normally term it as a pearl of strings. It literally looks like a pearl of strings on the ovary because all those tiny follicles are all situated on the periphery of the ovary with a solid component in the center of the ovary and all the follicles are on the periphery. So that's what we term a PCO, polycystic looking ovary. So it's an ultrasound diagnosis, whereas PCOS is the actual disease diagnosis and that's the syndrome.
0: Doc, it's really been a pleasure talking to you. We never got through, we only got through to two questions, but I'm so glad that there were listeners that actually sent messages through so that they can help. So, Doc, from us, from the Lifestyle Matters team, shukran so much for joining us this evening. I hope that we can have a follow-up interview so that we can talk more about this. It seems to be a topic that many women are battling with, inshallah.
1: Can I just make a closing remark? Yep. So I just like to leave the listeners with a message of hope. So if you've been listening today and you're thinking that sounds like me, please don't ignore your symptoms, but equally don't panic. So PMOS is one of the most common hormonal conditions affecting women, and it's one that we understand far better today than we did 10 or 20 years ago. The most important step is to seek proper assessment. Don't assume irregular cycles are simply normal. Don't accept persistent acne or excess hair growth as something you just have to live with. And don't lose hope if you're struggling to fall pregnant. These are all symptoms we can investigate and in many cases treat very successfully. I also want women to know that PMOS does not define who you are. It doesn't define your femininity. It doesn't define your ability to become a mother. And it certainly does not define your future health. With the right support, most women with PMOS live healthy, active, and fulfilling lives. So I encourage women to work with a healthcare team they trust. That may include your GP, a gynae, a dietitian, an endocrinologist, or when fertility is a goal, a fertility specialist. But managing PMOS is a journey, and you don't have to do it alone. Finally, I'd encourage partners, families, friends to be supportive. PMOS isn't simply about irregular periods or fertility. It can affect a woman's confidence, emotional well-being, and the quality of her life. A little understanding makes a tremendous difference. So if there's one message I'd like every listener to remember today, it's this: early diagnosis, healthy lifestyle choices, and personalized treatment can transform lives. The sooner we recognize PMOS, the sooner we can help women take control of their health, not only today, but for many years to come. So shukran, thank you very much for giving me the opportunity to speak about such an important topic. I hope today's discussion encourages more women to seek help, ask the right questions, and know that effective treatment is available.
0: Indeed. The listener that sent in the long message, she said, Jazakallah and shukran so much. She appreciates it. Alhamdulillah. But Doc, our time is up, and I do wish you all of the best for the week that lies ahead. I leave in the protection of Allah subhanahu wa ta'ala until we chat again. Assalamu alaikum.
1: Wa alaikum salam. Shukran so much.
0: Afwan. Well, understanding PMOS begins with awareness. The sooner women recognize the signs and seek medical advice, the sooner they can access the care and support they need. While there may not be a cure, the condition can effectively manage through the right combination of medical treatment, healthy lifestyle choices, and ongoing support. Once again, a sincere thank you, shukran kathiran, to Dr. Sadiq Kamruddin for sharing his expertise and helping us better understand this important women's health issue. 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From Shabir and myself, the Lifestyle team, we'll be back tomorrow evening with our midweek check-in. 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
2: A synoptic view of the Ratib al-Haddad by Imam Abdullah ibn Alwi al-Haddad by Professor Hussein Muhammad. Like the Wird al-Latif, the Ratib al-Haddad is a Wird al-Litany, a form of dhikrullah, remembrance of Allah, consisting of Quranic chapters and verses, and prophetic teachings, which Imam Abdullah ibn Alwi al-Haddad has synchronized into a symbiotic whole. It is noteworthy that the word ratib comes from the Arabic root word rataba, which means arranging things in an orderly fashion. The Imam was born in the spiritual city of Tarim in Hadramaut, Yemen, in 1622 CE, the Common Era, and died at the age of 89. He was aptly called the central pole, Al-Qutb, of religious leaders during his time. Imam Al-Haddad was greatly instrumental in laying down the foundations of Islamic scholarship and spirituality in his country, emphasizing to his students the importance of humility, justice, love, and peace. After his studies in Yemen, Sheikh Yusuf, the scholar and activist, went back to Indonesia. Because of his prominence and his popularity in his country and his fierce opposition to Dutch rule, he was exiled to the Cape of Good Hope at Zandvliet in 1694 CE. It is the opinion of most of the historians on the Cape culture that the Ratib al-Haddad was brought to the Cape by Sheikh Yusuf of Makassar. Upon his arrival at the Cape of Good Hope, Sheikh Yusuf noticed the maltreatment of the slaves and the discrimination against the Islamic religion. It is said that men's true metal is known in adversity as gold is assayed in fire. With superb resilience, Sheikh Yusuf confronted adversity head-on and patiently persevered in his efforts to impart his knowledge and spread the message of Islam. In order for him to continue with his dhikrullah, the remembrance of Allah, Sheikh Yusuf had to devise a plan as to how he can create the Ratib al-Haddad in congregation without attracting the attention of the authorities. Later he did, and as a deceptive ploy, was to recite the Ratib al-Haddad with a lagu. This fooled the colonialists, who thought that the slaves were singing songs of merriment, quite clever and innovative indeed. However, in Tarim, the birthplace of the Ratib al-Haddad, this litany is recited in a flat tone, like the Wird al-Latif, and not in a lagu tone, as we know it in Cape Town. There are many health and other benefits attached to the recitation of the Ratib al-Haddad. Habib Ahmed Mashur al-Haddad, a direct descendant of Imam Abdullah Haddad, said, "When the reciter comes to the five Fatihas, the spirit of the Imam responds, and he intercedes during the du'as that follow, invoking Allah subhanahu wa ta'ala to accept the du'as. Many people have recounted how, by reciting the Ratib al-Haddad, with specific intentions, they have experienced relief."
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3: Takbir. Takbir. Takbir. Allahu ghayatuna.
4: Allahu ghayatuna.
3: Allah is our goal.
4: Allah is our goal.
3: Wa rasulu za'imuna.
4: And the Prophet is our example.
3: Wal Quranu dusturuna. And the Quran is our constitution. Wal jihadu sabiluna. And struggle is our means. وَالْمَوْتُ فِي سَبِيلِ اللَّهِ And dying in the path of Allah, أَسْمَى أَمَانِنَا is the highest of our aspirations. لَا إِلَهَ إِلَّا اللَّهِ There is no God but Allah. مُحَمَّدٌ رَسُولُ
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3: Muhammad is the messenger of Allah. Sallallahu alayhi wa sallam. Allah's peace and blessings be upon him. Wa alayha nahya. And we live by it. Wa alayha namut. And we die by it. Wa alayha nalqa Allah. And with it we shall meet Allah. Takbir. تكبير
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4: Inna lillahi.
3: Verily from Allah do we come.
4: Verily from Allah do we come.
3: Wa inna ilayhi raji'un.
4: Wa inna ilayhi raji'un.
3: And verily unto him is our return.
4: Verily unto him is our return.
3: Takbir.
4: Allahu Akbar.
3: Takbir.
4: Allahu Akbar.
3: Takbir.
4: Allahu Akbar.
3: We will remind ourselves of the necessity for unity among ourselves. Therefore, we will remind ourselves of where Allah makes it imperative upon us to be united and where Allah forbids us to be disunited. And we will remind ourselves of the instruction from Allah where Allah says, وَاعْتَصِمُوا بِحَبْلِ اللَّهِ جَمِيعًا وَلَا تَفَرَّقُوا And when we read it, we will close our eyes and we will ponder over it and we will internalize it in our hearts and we will commit ourselves to it. We may not be holding hands with one another physically, but we will be holding on all together

In the name of Allah, who with His name nothing on earth or in the heavens can cause any harm, and He is the all-hearing, the all-knowing. O Allah, I seek refuge in You from insanity, leprosy, and all major illnesses. Allah is the best guardian, and He is the most merciful of the merciful.

0: Palestine Solidarity Campaign, the PSC, calls on all freedom-loving South Africans to boycott and crush South African Zionist support for Israel. 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
1: As I was walking out of the masjid the other night after Salat al-Isha, I met an old neighbor, someone who I grew up with a long time ago, in front of actually, and now is a neighbor again in adulthood. He looked at me and said, "It's really sad, isn't it?" I immediately agreed, but at the same time, I felt a sense of a weight being lifted off my shoulder. Almost like this moment of shared grief between brothers is the best that I can offer my heart at this moment in time. And I sensed within him a fellow father wanting the best for his children, and a fellow husband, meaning someone with a family and a wife, thinking about the future of their progeny and their family life. And then he said something that mattered the most, and that's what I want to carry forward. He said, "What am I supposed to do now? What am I supposed to do when there's so much war and killing in the world?" And even though he only uttered those few words, there was so much meaning behind it. He was asking, how do I go about my day providing for my family, looking after my health, trying to be a good servant of Allah subhanahu wa ta'ala to the best of my ability? And I see what's happening in the world. I see what's happening to my brothers and sisters. I see what's happening in the ummah. And I feel bad that I can't do anything about it. And then I feel guilty that I could be doing more. And then I feel more guilt because my guilt isn't actually enough and it's still not doing more. And I feel exhausted because the news seems to be piling on, you know, one bad moment beats the next, and then the next comes and it makes the previous bad moment feel like it was just, you know, a blissful time. I saw a concern about what type of world am I raising my children in? What does the future look like for them? Is there a future for them? I saw in him a worry about the state of the country. Even though, you know, we live here, it feels as though things are happening around us that's out of our control. We are hearing about strange things in the world, internationally, nationally, and even locally. Just the other day, I received a video that speaks about this Cape Independence, when wanting to make the Western Cape like an Israel. And this is, you know, just the cherry on top. I saw this in this brother's eyes. But the most important question again comes down to the way he expressed it. You know, I couldn't say it better. What am I supposed to do now? In the face of all of this, the exact question to be asking is, what am I supposed to do now? Not why is this happening and who's to blame? And whose side am I on? And who am I supposed to vocalize support for? And who am I not supposed to be supporting? Right now, this is the time where we are at an existential crisis. Humanity is in an existential crisis. We are losing our humanity. We've normalized killing and war, and we've thrown international order and law out of the door. And it seems as though our ummah is at the forefront of the brunt of all of this. And it's exhausting. That moment reminded me of the Prophet Muhammad sallallahu alaihi wasallam in the hadith of Thawban, where he speaks about the ummah. And he speaks about a time that will come. يُوشِكُ الْأُمَمْ أَن تَدَاعَ عَلَيْكُمْ كَمَا تَدَاعَ الْأَكَلَةُ إِلَىٰ قَصْعَتِهَا. The time will soon come where the nations of the world, al-umam, they will call one another to come and dine from you, like dine as people would dine around a spread. And they would be picking off from the ummah. This was so strange for the Sahaba that they asked, I mean, killatina yawma idhin. Is it because of our killah being few in number? Is it that we are small? You know, the Sahaba, they couldn't fathom this ummah, the ummah of Badr, the ummah of Uhud, the ummah of Khandaq, which is who they were, that there would ever be a time in the future, considering where they come from, where this ummah would be reduced to a feast for the oppressive nations of the world to come and dine off of. So they asked, is it because we're going to be so few in number? And the Prophet ﷺ said, Bal antum yawma idhin kathir. SubhanAllah, the Prophet, peace be upon him, said, no, on that day you will be plenty, you will be abundant, you will be a lot. We are approximately 2 billion human beings in this ummah. And then the Prophet ﷺ, he said, the words that should send shivers down all of our spines. وَلَكِنَّكُمْ غُثَاءٌ كَغُثَاءِ السَّيْلِ. But you will be like the foam on the ocean, or the foam on a flood, you know, that the flood carries away. That image, you know, you see abundance, you see lots and lots of foam in your mind, but there's no substance to it. It moves about wherever the water pushes it, wherever the wind pushes it, even if it's just a light breeze, it just goes. And it can't move anything else. It has no impact on anything or anyone else. The Prophet ﷺ then went on and explained, the fear of you will be removed from your enemy's hearts. You will be reduced in the sight of your enemy. They will look at you as being, you know, like we speak about the straw man argument. You will look like a straw man to your enemy. Just absolutely no resistance whatsoever. And he will cast within your hearts al-wahan, which translates as weakness. But the Sahaba, they actually asked, what is al-wahan? So they understood that there's more to it than just, you know, general weakness. What is the crux of this weakness? And the crux of this weakness, according to the Prophet Muhammad sallallahu alayhi wa sallam, is حُبُّ الدُّنْيَا وَكَرَاهِيَةُ الْمَوْتِ. It is the love of dunya, the worldly life, وَكَرَاهِيَةُ الْمَوْتِ, and it is the dislike of death. This is the diagnosis from the sunnah of Rasulullah sallallahu alayhi wa sallam in this hadith of Thawban. And the Prophet Muhammad sallallahu alayhi wa sallam is describing a situation that you and I are witness to on a daily basis in real time. And we feel it, and the Prophet is naming it. He's calling it wahan, weakness, paralysis. Your standing, my standing, the standing of this ummah is where it is because of this weakness. And the crux of this weakness is love of dunya and dislike of death. How do we approach this diagnosis from the Prophet and find the cure? What is the cure for weakness? And how do we implement that cure so that we can once again rise and be the ummah of Badr and Uhud and Khandaq? That ummah that Rasulullah sallallahu alaihi wasallam is looking forward to meet on the Day of Judgment. The cure for weakness is strength. The Prophet Muhammad sallallahu alaihi wasallam said, "Al-mu'minu al-qawi khayrun wa ahabbu ila Allah ta'ala min al-mu'min al-da'if wa fi kullin khayr." That the strong believer is better and more beloved to Allah azza wa jal than the weak believer, even though there's goodness in both of them. This is the strong believer. We have had this podcast launch a few years ago. It's been replayed recently. And I felt that it's time to revive this all-important topic. Because the cure for weakness is strength. And therefore, we need to aim to be strong believers. Now, when I say strong believer, I am not speaking about what we focused on in season one. You see, season one's primary focus was strength of body. But the pillars of strength goes beyond just the body. In fact, we named them in season one and we said that strength of body, mind and soul. In this season, we focus on the strength of mind, bi-idhnillahi ta'ala. How do we build strong intellects so that we cure ourselves, rid ourselves and inoculate ourselves against wahan, this weakness? We'll unpack this and find the intellectual strength and the path to intellectual strength based on the Quran, the Sunnah, the Seerah of Rasulullah sallallahu alayhi wa sallam, and the lives of our pious predecessors bi-idhnillahi ta'ala. We'll of course have the opportunity to build a framework that we can utilize to understand the world we are living in. What does it mean to be a strong believer today? What does it look like when we rid ourselves of wahan? What does it look like to not have hubbud dunya and karahiyatul maut? In fact, what does hubbud dunya look like today and what does karahiyatul maut look like today? Throughout our lives, our intellect, the way we think, is built by a variety of things and people and places and even schools of thought. But the real turning point in my own intellectual development was undoubtedly, and I can picture this, 17-year-old me on a train from Dietrich Station to Witwatersrand Station, just having finished high school at South Peninsula High, on my way to Darul Na'im Institute of Higher Islamic Learning, where I was busy learning Arabic, which would then follow with a journey through the entire Quran from the Arabic, a translation of the Quran from cover to cover, with the objective to understand the Quran by the end of the year. My own personal objective was more in line with wanting to learn to speak to the Arabs when on Hajj so that I could negotiate prices. But the transformation started when a 1400-year-old text, the Quran, which I thought would be a book of history and stories and, you know, more like studying history at school, the prophets and so forth. But what took me by surprise was the way this book, the Kalam of Allah, spoke to me directly. What do I mean by that? It would speak to me as though it was acutely aware of things happening in my life on that day or in that week or in my community or in the world at that time. Now, this was odd at first, you know, once or twice you think it's a coincidence. But eventually you become absolutely convinced that this book is the ultimate truth. And that conviction just grows and grows with every verse, with every letter, not in the way it sounds anymore, but subhanallah, in the way that it transforms your thinking. So what do I mean by ultimate truth? These miracles happening before your eyes, the Quran speaking directly to you and your society, and it becoming an active conversation between you and Rabbul Alameen, you feel heard, you feel seen by Allah. Because now for the first time in your life, you have your own relationship with Allah. All your life, all my life at the point there, I'm sitting there with essentially 17 years of textbooks written by, you know, whoever it was written by, and theories and principles and so forth. Some truth, some crazy. But you have all of this. Now, for the first time, you are engaging with the speech of the creator of everything in existence, Rabbul Alameen. And you are convinced of this. It's not somebody's telling you that this is, you know, the speech of Rabbul Alameen, you see it for yourself. I think the real turning point is when you see this and you decide that you're going to submit. You've seen the truth. You can no longer deny. You can no longer live a lie. So everything the Quran now tells you becomes the framework through which you see life. You've seen it far too many times being 100% accurate and wise because it's the speech of Allah. Now, when the world falls over itself around you, trying to make sense of things that you have known for years, then you don't become confused because you are grounded. You have the ultimate truth. And this isn't arrogance. It's not like, you know, I know and you don't know. No, this is, I feel so blessed to have been, you know, woken up. And I really don't want to use that expression because of what it, you know, all the things that it means today. But being at the point in my life, I used often the expression being unplugged from the matrix. And I guess anybody that's my age would understand why. But be that as it may, this Quran became an anchor for me. It became a means for me to no longer fear, a means for me to feel confident about what I believe. I now knew with conviction who I am in relation to God. I know that God exists and I know why I believe that. I know that Islam is true and that the Quran is absolutely accurate from the very beginning till the very end in every single letter. I know that Muhammad Rasulullah sallallahu alaihi wasallam is the last and final messenger and that he brought the Quran from Allah and that he was the living embodiment of that guidance. And I believe that his example is the ultimate way of life. This realization is not something that someone told me to believe. It's something that the Quran programmed me and assisted me and facilitated for me and guided me towards. It is what intellectual strength looks like, intellectual confidence in the divine. This is not a degree or a debating skill or an accolade or show that you're putting on. This is not ostentation. It becomes a foundation that grounds you, that makes you stable when everything else is shaking and moving. When the world is trying to figure out what a woman is, you have absolute certainty. When the world is trying to figure out whether something is good or evil, you have conviction and are trying to live your life according to that conviction of good and evil because you've heard it from Rabbul Alameen. This is the Quran, and there's so much more to say about what that journey does and how it expands one's mind intellectually. That is where intellectual strength begins, by the revelation of Allah subhanahu wa ta'ala. Love of dunya isn't always what I think many of us thinks that it is. Meaning, when we hear love of dunya, I'm convinced that many of us imagine, you know, the most rich and famous people on this planet living in their penthouse apartments by Camps Bay and Clifton, or in Los Angeles in the huge mansions, or in Paris or London, and they're on the catwalks and so forth. I actually believe that Hubbu dunya, based on the context of the hadith, the Prophet ﷺ is not addressing an affliction, this Hubbu dunya, that is only afflicting a segment of the ummah, a small portion of the ummah. He's describing the ummah as a lot, but like the foam on the ocean, or the foam that's being carried away by the flood, right? But here Rasulullah ﷺ is describing the reason for this as being وَهَنْ يَعْنِي حُبُّ الدُّنْيَا وَكَرَاهِيَةُ الْمَوْتِ. Those two legs. حُبُّ الدُّنْيَا, therefore, cannot only be those, you know, select few. It is something that actually is far more reaching than that. The person who knows the ummah is suffering, but can't imagine inconveniencing their lifestyle to respond to that, right? Can't imagine having to boycott their favorite entertainment provider because that's going to make their weekends a bit boring. These are not evil people. These are people that are looking for the paid house and the nice, comfortable car and the expensive education, you know, at a Model C school for their children. And that's definitely going to come in a future episode as well. They are looking for the good life. And the good life doesn't always mean the most glamorous and glittery life. So just dunya as a default, where your entire existence becomes toward making this a realization, every decision, towards making this dream existence, this convenient existence, and that's your primary motive. The person who then fits deen into whatever space that's left over after their pursuit of the dunya. It's always career first, house first, kids through school first, kids education first. And akhirah is like an afterthought. What madrasa can we find that would accommodate for their very rigorous education program? This is not about flashy materialism only. Sometimes it's just being part of that very nice neighborhood. And the realization that standing up for the truth and making a noise about corruption and injustice, realizing that you may jeopardize this convenience, is a serious part of Hubbu Dunya. When the dunya becomes your primary aspiration and the akhirah becomes your afterthought, your plan B, your retirement plan, your one day when I turn 40 and go on Hajj, inshallah, plan, then I believe this is one. And it unfortunately afflicts many of us. We live it without even realizing it. May Allah help us and guide us. You know what wahan looks like today? When you speak about it in theoretical terms, then it's very difficult to think of oneself as suffering from this weakness. But think of people who have jobs and they have children and they have rent to pay. And they're trying their best to be consistent with their salah and to earn a lawful sustenance to sustain their family with. Yet on a daily basis, they have to scroll past images that they should actually be stopping at. But if they were to stop there and absorb what they are seeing, it would break what is left inside of them. They can't afford to allow that to break because they wouldn't be able to just get through the rest of their day. And they still have the choice of, you know, scrolling past. There are those who don't have the choice of, you know, what they can and cannot face. So we choose what we feel we have to choose, which is essentially a form of managed numbness. We know what's happening. We are aware of it. But we have to put it somewhere away so that we can function, so that we can smile at work and smile with our family and have a beautiful lunch and a beautiful supper and go to the gym or go for a run. And life has to carry on, and it really does have to carry on. You have to fulfill your obligations. You have to fulfill your responsibilities. But where exactly do we place this feeling that we have for this other part of our body? The ummah is like a body. The Prophet ﷺ says the ummah is like kal jasadil wahid, like one body, right? إِذَا اشْتَكَى مِنُ عَدْوٌ When a limb aches, then the entire body is up with fever and with pain. Sleepless nights. So that fever, that pain, that feeling, where do we place it in the body? In the body of the ummah, the entire ummah carries it. You and I, we carry it. Whether we accept that we carry it or not, the fact that we are aware of it makes us carry it in some form of, or the other. That some people are just knowingly putting it behind them and saying, look, I know it's happening. Inshallah, may Allah make things easy for them, but I have to carry on. And that's it, right? And then there's others who will feel a bit more, think a bit more, pray a bit more, spend a bit more. And so, you know, there's different grades of what people are willing to do. There are those who are willing to put their lives on the line to save this cause, or to save their brothers and sisters. So how exactly do we go about this? Where do we put this? This is one. This confusion, this weakness, this complete inability. In another form, the Prophet ﷺ says, "Al-kayyisu man dana nafsahu wa amila lima ba'd al-maut." That the wise person is the one who subdues his lower self and works towards that which is coming after death, right? Then he goes on and he says, "Wal-ajizu man atba'a nafsahu hawaha wa tamanna 'ala Allah." The ajiz, the incapable one, is the one who follows the pursuits that his desires, you know, push him toward. And then he has high hopes and dreams upon Allah subhanahu wa ta'ala. Notice something between this hadith and the previous hadith of Thawban. The Prophet Muhammad sallallahu alayhi wa sallam, he highlighted hubbu dunya wa karahiyatul maut. Love of dunya, love of the worldly life, and the dislike of death. In this hadith of who is the wise man, he speaks about, sallallahu alayhi wa sallam, the wise person is the one who curbs his nafs and works for what comes after death. And the incapable person, the lazy person, the useless person, is the one who pursues every desire that they have, but then they still, you know, Allah is Ghafoor Rahim. Allah is most merciful. He's going to forgive me. I can just do whatever I want. Allah is going to forgive me. I can commit zina. Allah is going to forgive me. Allah, I can, you know, because Allah is the most merciful. And that's what I'm going with. That's what I'm betting on. Allah is the most merciful. He's also Shadidul Iqab, severe in punishment, and a whole lot of other attributes that sometimes we seem to choose to ignore. But this inability to act, to move, to speak up, to make a difference, or at least the perception, that's that wahan. But notice how it keeps coming up. The Prophet Muhammad ﷺ in the hadith of the strong believer, right? Al-mu'minul qawi, the strong believer, khayrun wa ahabbu ila Allah ta'ala, is better and more beloved to Allah than the al-mu'minul da'if, than the weak believer. So there's constantly this, the strong one, the weak one, the intelligent one, the incapable one, the one who suppresses their base desires and works for the akhirah, and the one who pursues all of their base desires and then has, you know, wishful thinking for the akhirah. We are sitting in a situation where we have to make a choice. Which type of believer do I want to be? A weak believer or a strong believer? In the previous season, we spoke about strength of body. That was the focus. Probably because at the time, it was my primary focus as I was going through a health transformation. This season, I will not be focusing primarily on that, even though I will definitely be speaking a bit about it wherever it matters. However, body, mind, and soul. The love of the dunya is as much a spiritual disease as it is an intellectual disease. The way we understand the world around us, the way we understand ourselves within the world around us, and our responsibility, our duty, our role, who we are, where we come from, where we are going to, what we are supposed to do while we are here. That there is something that all of us supposed to be able to answer with confidence, because we are of the Ummah of Muhammad Rasulullah sallallahu alaihi wasallam. We have the Quran and we have the Sunnah. These are the guiding lights in this time of darkness. And the further we are away from these guiding lights, the deeper in the darkness we will be. And we can feel that. We can feel the darkness swallowing us. And when we felt the nur of Ramadan, the barakah of Ramadan, the light of Ramadan, it felt again like, subhanallah, we can breathe and our hearts felt alive again. And then Ramadan left us. And the darkness once again felt overwhelming. It was as though, what's going on in this world? Till now, it's a crazy world. And if we don't know how to think of this situation that we are currently facing, that we continue to face, that the Ummah faces, if we don't know how to make sense of it through the lens of the Quran and the Sunnah, if we don't understand how Allah Ta'ala had essentially taught us the nations, the stories of the nations of the past, so that we can learn not only from the memories and their stories and what happened to them and the miracles, but about the mistakes that they made, the problems that they fell into and how they fell into those problems, so that we don't make those same mistakes. We must build our intellect. And in that way, we combat wahan, weakness, حُبُّ الدُّنْيَا وَكَرَاهِيَةُ الْمَوْتِ. Karahiyatul maut, again, is the fear of death. But what does that look like in the context of the modern world? The fear of death is not speaking about our natural instinct to preserve our lives, to not want to die. And the fear of death is not only speaking about, are you willing or are you not willing to put your life on the line in a cause of defending the deen of Allah, or defending your life for Islam, or something of the sort. It's also about whether you're willing to make yourself a little bit uncomfortable in order for the rest of the ummah to be a little bit more uplifted, even if that is a drop in the ocean from your perception. It isn't by Allah subhanahu wa ta'ala. Now, there are many examples of this, but I'll give you just one teeny tiny one, right? Everyone wants to be in the haram, and the ummah is growing. So getting into the haram is becoming increasingly challenging. And therefore, more rules and regulations have to be implemented so that everyone gets a chance, essentially. But when we decide we will not abide by the rules and regulations because we want to ensure me and my and I gets a chance, and as for the rest of the ummah, well, they have to see to their own chance. That there is putting yourself before the ummah. That there is saying, you know what, it's about me and my experience, and I don't actually care about whether other people are stripped of their chance, or it becomes more inconvenient for them, or just that I'm a law-breaking citizen and therefore inconveniencing my brothers and sisters around me as a result. Small example, but on the bigger scale, imagine our economic power. We can either buy something that will uplift the ummah, or we can buy something that will be essentially downgrading the ummah in some way, shape or form. That's a choice that we make. So weakness, wahan, in this form is the dislike of death, that I don't want to inconvenience myself for the sake of the ummah. Don't want to inconvenience myself by boycotting this product because I can't get away from this product. It's just so good to me. Or boycotting a particular brand that has been proven to be a supporter of oppression, because you know what, I've always been using this brand, and what difference is the boycott going to make? That there is a form of karahiyatul maut in the age that we are living in. A form of dislike of death is that disconnection from the akhirah, a disconnection from our creator, or the knowledge and awareness of our creator, and the disconnection with the reality that we're going to die in a few years, all of us, because life is so short, and then we live for an eternity in the afterlife. But it appears as though we have essentially given preference to the dunya to such an extent that about 80 to 90% of our energy, effort, time and money gets invested back into the few years that we have here in the dunya, and we leave the scraps for the akhirah, right? When we have time, or we'll make time, or we'll wait for Ramadan again. That there is a form of karahiyatul maut, the dislike of death. Are we preparing to meet Allah subhanahu wa ta'ala as much as we are preparing for our retirement? Are we preparing for the day of Qiyamah as much as we are preparing for the day that we resign from work? Are we preparing our family for the Akhirah as much as we have calculated, planned and invested in the education for the dunya? Have we ever considered that we can potentially merge our dunya objectives with our akhirah objectives and become assets for the ummah of Rasulullah sallallahu alaihi wasallam? The Prophet sallallahu alaihi wasallam, he did not come and tell us, oh, the ummah will be afflicted with wahan, hubbud dunya wa karahiyatul maut, and then leave us without a direction, leave us confused, lost and dazed. The cure lies within his lifestyle, sallallahu alaihi wasallam. Not in quick fixes, but in true, lasting, resilient strength. This is the strong believer. And this is where the journey begins. Barakallahu ta'ala fikum. Assalamu alaikum wa rahmatullahi wa barakatuh.
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0: Well, let's get into Heart to Heart, with our feature being the patterns that quietly control our lives. Now, have you ever found yourself saying, I'll never react like that again, only to find yourself repeating the very same behavior? Perhaps it's losing your temper, withdrawing from difficult conversations, overthinking, people-pleasing, or falling into the same unhealthy relationship patterns. The truth is, every one of us has emotional patterns that quietly influence our thoughts, decisions, and relationships. Often these patterns were formed long before we realized they existed, and unless we become aware of them, they can continue to shape our lives without us even noticing. This evening, we're exploring the patterns that quietly control our lives. Why do intelligent, capable people keep repeating behaviors they know are not serving them? More importantly, can those patterns be changed? Joining us to answer these questions is Varushka Baga, a behavior patterning specialist, helping humans understand and rewire the patterns running their lives. Good evening, Varushka, and welcome.
1: Good evening, Sitara. Lovely to be with you. How are you doing?
0: I'm doing great. How are you doing?
1: I'm well, thank you. Very well, thank you. Time is moving so quickly, and you know how we can slow it down.
0: Uh-huh, you're going to tell us.
1: We all have to start breathing slower. You know, if we can reduce the energetic vibration just by being a collective, that helps. And that simply means, you know, in real terms, do things that give back to you. You know, you'll notice that time is slower when you're in nature. Time is quicker when you're with your kids and there's responsibilities and you're on the road and you're driving from A to B.
0: That is actually true.
1: Yes.
0: Never thought of it.
1: So we have some control.
0: You see, that's why I like talking to you, because I know you're going to put it into perspective for me. So I don't have to use my brains. Thank you, Varushka, for that.
1: We all like digestible, bite-sized pieces.
0: Fantastic. So with our topic to this evening, we often hear people say, that's just who I am. But is personality really fixed, or are many of our behaviors actually learned patterns? I just want to ask you, does this also fall into the category of narcissism, being controlled by either family or your spouse or your children?
1: Let's separate it out for tonight's discussion. Okay. I think what we're talking about here is we all have that mother, father, family member who doesn't want to change. They'll say things like, maybe I'm stuck. Maybe I'm stuck in my old ways. Maybe I could have a more open mind, or I could do more, or I could. But generally, they don't actually want to change. That's what we're speaking about. So it's really to help you, if that sounds like you, it's to help you realize that you're stuck in an emotional pattern. It's not normal for the brain to want to be stuck. The brain should be hungry for new and for experience and, you know, things that bring it the body joy.
0: So does it mean that we know that we've got to use our brains literally every single day of our lives in whatever situation we are in? So what happens if you go into a slum where you basically, it's almost like your brains is not working, you're not really interested to think or talk about what's going to happen in the next minute or in the next second. What does a person do with a person that is that way? I mean, I know of quite a few people that are that way, where they are at home, they've got nothing else to do, but they don't want to think about, you know, this is what I can do for myself, this is what I can't do for myself, let me get out of there and do, you know, get done what I need to get done.
1: You know, the best antidote for that, I'm going to give you a hack there, Sitara. You can't try to change them. That, you know, as people age, especially in, you brought it up, you said time is moving so quickly. Technology is coming at the rate of, it's scary.
0: Yeah.
1: Old people are feeling like, oh my gosh, I'm going to not be valid enough to even draw my money from a bank account soon because there are no tellers. Life has changed so much compared to what I know. And I'm older, slower. I'm noticing my, you know, I don't have the maybe technological savvy. These kids are quick and they intimidate me. Mm. So older people try less and they lean more on their children. Mm. And what's happening is they are not stimulating their brains because we don't have... Remember when we were younger and the Cape Argus and the Cape Times would be on the side corners? That kept my grandparents' minds busy. My grandparents would, you know, and so now old people are sitting on a device getting blue light that is disrupting the hormone balance. Mm. It's unnatural. People can't sleep for 30 minutes before, after they've put their phone down, you know, and they're reading information. But if you've noticed, the news that you're reading online is very different to how the news was distributed in newspaper.
0: Correct.
1: And so... algorithms are bringing more disaster and more emotive, articles to your face, and your nervous system starts getting dysregulated. And then you start wondering, why do I have this baseline anxiety? So it's really about understanding that as we get older, do we want the quality of life, or are we resigned to death, doom, and old age has to be suffering? Mm. And if you notice that one of your loved ones is in a slump like this, the quickest hack is to really do things that, out of joy and love, make them feel alive.
0: That is
1: because when they're with you and they feel alive, that could be infectious. Mm. And it could make them start thinking, hey, I want more of that feeling. I shouldn't just feel this way when Sitara is there. Mm. How else can I feel happy? How else can I go for walks with, you know, other friends, or do things that are going to make me feel alive, that are within what I am capable of?
0: That is so true. You know, Virushka, you mentioned the, you know, the Cape Times, the Sunday Times, the newspapers. I remember the guys that used to drive around in the area and throwing the newspapers into our gardens, and then we just go out and we go and fetch it. I mean, that was such a beautiful time, because you could actually hold the newspaper in your hands and you can read what written media is saying. So for me, I miss that part of it. It's almost like the same when the milkman back in those days used to bring us milk by a door. We used to put in a token in the bottles, and that was almost like, you know, you getting to know other people as well. And it is quite a pity and quite sad that that has been taken away. Virushka, many Muslims know what Islam teaches about patience, forgiveness, and controlling anger. Why is knowing the right thing often not enough to change our reactions?
1: I think that knowledge guides us, but our patterns, the emotional patterns that we have seen and we're used to, those drive us. So we can be guided by

0: drive us. So we can be guided by our knowledge, but if we're driven by something that's in the subconscious, it's always going to be, our knowledge will be overridden.
1: Mm.
0: So a person can know, you know, every verse about patience, but when they're emotionally activated, their nervous system is designed to react. That's how human beings are wired. Over and above our intelligence, we have many systems. We have the mind for intelligence, yes, but our gut and our heart have more neural pathways, meaning more thoughts, really, than our brain. And so that means that our emotional, our feeling body is equally as important as our mind. And so what we have to understand is there's something called spiritual bypassing. So what bypassing, of course, is I'm using spirituality to navigate away from the actual root of the problem. And so we've got to be careful when we know the verses and we recite, but we're reacting and then we're judging ourselves or other people around us. It's, you know, we are all human beings. Reacting from a nervous system is normal. And we need to, you know, us as the spectators, the witnesses, we need to keep reminding ourselves that the way somebody is acting or reacting is a reflection of what's going on inside of them. And we can empathize with that. We don't have to react to it. We don't have to make meaning of it either. You know, you can allow that moment and that reaction and then you go, are you okay? And that person has a moment to breathe and say, oh, sorry, I didn't realize I was going to react that way. And then you move along. You know, if we allow that pause, it saves a lot of drama at the end of and misinterpretation. So, yeah, I think that healing is also not something that replaces Dean. They go hand in hand. Dean helps us heal. It's a blueprint. It's a way of life that encourages healing for every cell of our body and the environment and the family and connections around us. So we are responsible for helping the heart and the nervous system live what our mind already knows through studying our Dean.
1: That most certain is it. Verushka, is it also one of our biggest problems is that we react too quickly, but we don't respond. So it's more like, you're going to say something that's going to trigger me and I immediately react to it instead of listening to what the person is saying, taking a minute to breathe in and then respond to whatever the person has said.
0: Exactly. It's normalizing that we both take our time before we respond to each other. But, you know, one thing we have to mention is I can only be patient with you if I'm patient within myself. And I'm only patient within myself when I've given myself enough time to rest. So we also have a responsibility to manage ourselves so that we don't react and respond.
1: What happens in an instant where you're the kind of person that reacts very quickly? And it's almost like every time something happens to you, one particular thing happens to you, you keep on reacting to it, rather than responding to it. Is there any way that we can shift that from reaction to responding so that we know?
0: Yes.
1: And how do
0: absolutely
1: we do that?
0: That's what my practice is designed for. So those reactions, they're stuck on a cellular level. Okay? The subconscious has developed beliefs that keep that reaction coming out before the mind can catch it. So in my practice, we speak to the subconscious mind and we make that safe to release the habit or the pattern. And by so doing, you start feeling lighter and less reactive. You know, I had this mother, she's pregnant and she's got a 2-year-old and they have no family in South Africa. They're from Poland. And it's hard. Her husband's a photographer. He travels. So she's alone. 8 months pregnant with this 2-year-old who's very used to her undivided attention. And what this is doing, the tantrums, is it's triggering my client's childhood where her mom wasn't as hands-on. Her mom was working and, you know, things were very stoic. You did what you needed to do. Children needed to be see

0: and not heard. And so she's now grieving what she gave the 2-year-old in the emotional and hormonal state of being pregnant. And her husband, the photographer, is actually my friend, and he said, "Would you be able to help her?" And I said, "Well, it's a unique situation. Let's try." And in 2 sessions, she's had so much of calm restored in her life, and she's able to deal with the tantrums in a way that she's not taking it personally. We found that the subconscious believed the tantrums meant that she's a bad mother. So we wiped that belief out. And we actually put in a new belief saying, "I know that I do the best that I can with what I know and the resources and tools I have for my daughters and all my children." And that was enough for her to develop a different relationship with this 2-year-old. So, this is the power of getting unstuck, changing those patterns, especially when you recognize it. A healthy person, when they recognize a pattern, they want to conquer that pattern as quickly as possible because they know it's going to unlock the next level and the next chapter and the next more in their lives.
1: So why do families seem to repeat the same emotional struggles and relationship patterns generation after generation? And I think this is something we spoke quite intensely about, but it literally pops up in every conversation that we have.
0: Behavior is inherited socially. So children don't become what you tell them to become. They become what they repeatedly see because that's imprinting on their subconscious. And that's why, as a child, if you sometimes swear, "I will never have this trait about my parent," and you get to your 40s and your 50s and your 60s, and your children and your spouse start saying, "Oh my gosh, you're exactly like your parent." It's because the subconscious is now playing out. We become that repeated exercise. If it's criticism and it's normal, then I'm going to find somebody that's going to criticize me in my romantic relationships because that becomes love. If silence is normal, then silence becomes the safety. So, unless someone consciously says, "Well, I don't want silence to mean safety only. I want to be safe in all environments," or, "I don't want criticism to be normal. I have to work on my self-worth and my boundaries and my ability to place that boundary so that people can't feel free to criticize me." So that's what we're saying. When even your previous question, referring to understanding the dean, that's not going to help you make a conscious decision to interrupt the cycle. You've got to make that conscious decision. "I want to change criticism from being normal to I won't accept it anymore." Recognizing most people, like in a marriage, if your spouse is criticizing you, you want to keep that there because if you no longer tolerate the criticism, you're looking at sort of the death sentence for your marriage. It becomes so normalized, and people recognize that if I stand for what I truly want, I might lose more. That also keeps them stuck.
1: That's quite amazing. I know for the fact that, in Islam, that we always turn to the Quran and we always turn to the Sunnah of our beloved Prophet Muhammad sallallahu alaihi wasallam. And there's a lot of things that we can learn from it. But like you said, it's something that we need to do that conscious decision. Allah gives us answers in the Quran. We might not understand it. Someone explains it to you, then you know exactly what they're talking about. But I suppose with everyone it is different, Verushka.
0: I think that that there's an inner voice inside of you when you sit by yourself. And often we overcomplicate things. It's really about
1: We need to do that conscious decision. Allah gives us answers in the Quran. We might not understand it. Someone explains it to you, then you know exactly what they're talking about. But I suppose with everyone it is different, Verushka.
0: I think that

0: you know that there's an inner voice inside of you when you sit by yourself. And often we overcomplicate things. It's really about, am I want to change? How much do I need change? Am I happy being the way I am? Most people are. You know, it's something that I've had to accept of late is as I get older, I don't have the time and energy to try and communicate why I think because I love you, I want you to grow and change and be better for yourself. I've had to accept that actually love is, if you don't want to grow, I've got to love that about you. Because I have to accept here and now in the present moment who you are if I say that I love you. So, you know, we have to also catch ourselves from when we want other people to heal. It's often because there's a part of us that's burning to heal, but we're too scared to. So it's easy to kind of project that.
1: Yeah, that is true. We always tend to not want to deal with what is the situation. It's almost like I don't want to deal with it. I'm just going to sweep it under the rug and leave it there. When in actual fact, I think that they should deal with it so that they can be more calmer and more, they can have a better relationship with their family, their kids, a husband, etc.
0: Definitely. When you find the why, I think it becomes easier. You know, sometimes that why is pain. Sometimes we're forced to. Grief, death, loss of a loved one is a big one. That triggers us crazy. And often it's because, yes, the severe, the magnitude of loss and that missing void and space in our lives from that person, fearing that you won't get that kind of connection with someone else. Grieving just the fact that there won't be more memories and connection. But a large portion of that grief is also l subconsciously looking at your own stuff. You know, your attachment to this person and what they did for you in terms of they made me feel safe, they made me feel seen, heard, and understood. Because really, Sitara, we all need to get to a place where we don't need that from others. It's nice, but we don't need that. So, you see, there's any scenario that we find ourselves in, even a work situation, there's always a point of reflection, and that is doing the inner work. That's the healing we're talking about here. And that's how you keep yourself from being stuck.
1: Yeah, that is so true. I suppose many people can relate to what you are saying. I, for one, can relate to it. It's like whenever I think of something and then I think back to about 10, 15 years ago, and I actually ask my question, I ask myself, why was I so stupid and dumb back then? Why did I do it? And now you're in, you know, close on to 60, and you actually realize that was also a learning curve for me. I had to go through that in order for me to be where I am today. Not all of them good, some of them quite hectic, some of them not so hectic. But I think it's something that we actually have to look at our journey and see how far we've come in order for you to maybe better yourself, get yourself in a better situation.
0: Yes. Absolutely. If you so feel called to do, you know. Also, we've got to remember that when we want better for ourselves, our kids see that and it becomes normal. So we do come from generations where that needs to be s installed, you know, being stuck. And certainly women around 35 to 45 are struggling a bit because they have been given a sort of broader view on life, more exposure. They've been given this platform of language where they can express their feelings. They can have more conscious relationships and marriages and parenting. But that also means that they get to see the side of their upbringing that they missed out on. And a large portion of women are mourning because their mothers and fathers haven't stepped out of a very rigid, we don't show love and affection, we're in survival mode. And I think that's also where emotional patterns deserve a mention. It's how do we, because I have a lot of clients who say it

0: pains me to go and visit my parents because they're just so stuck and they trigger me. And I say, they're your parents. And that's beautiful because a trigger is a mirror. So your duty is to say, sometimes the mirror means I need to place a boundary with it. You know, what I've done, in certainly with my mom, is she gets into this habit of worrying about what other people are feeling, not saying feeling. She's crazy. So there was an incident, and the siblings were all discussing something, and somehow my grandmother picked this thing up and she asked my uncle about it. And the sister got upset because the granny was, because I don't know what was happening, but my mom was somehow implicated to say that she must keep her mouth quiet. And I said, but what was your involvement? And she said, I really don't know. And so that was a coaching moment, you know, for us, that whose parents tend to be stuck. It was for me to say, okay, well, I can clearly see this is affecting you. You're bringing it up to me at breakfast. So what part is affecting you? She said, well, my sister's a bit annoyed, but for no reason. And I said, well, you've got to be okay with her being annoyed until she chooses not to be. And it was like, my mom was like, that can't be the answer. It's too simple. And I said, it genuinely is the answer. You've got to say, is she suffering? No. Do you love her less? No. Do you think she loves you less? Maybe. Well, then you've got to work on that. She's allowed her own feelings. If they're confused and negative, it's fine. But she's going to come around, and you know she's going to come around. So this, the time between now and when she comes around is called suffering. That's a choice. And so mom said, well, let's not go visit her. Let's go out to nature for the day. And I thought, wonderful. And she had a lovely time. Awesome. So you see, this is how we can also help each other become unstuck.
1: Very true. Yeah. Varushka, how can someone tell the difference between making a conscious choice and simply living out an unconscious emotional pattern?
0: Sorry, Sitara, I lost a little bit of the question.
1: How can someone tell the difference between making a conscious choice and simply living out an unconscious emotional pattern?
0: Okay. So one question you can ask is, do I keep having the same emotional experience, but with different people? Do all my relationships feel like a repeated cycle? Do I have different spouses, but the same dysfunction? Or the same argument at work with different colleagues? That sort of pattern is telling you you're living from an unconscious point of view. If you can say, oh, hang on, my previous manager and I had the same headbutting and for the same reasons, a conscious choice is then to say, well, let me examine what are the similarities in their characters that could be triggering me. Let me find out why that triggers me and if it's necessary. Now, the conscious choice can undo the unconscious pattern. So it's one scenery is emotional, but the outcome stays the same. That means that it's an unconscious pattern.
1: Interesting. Varushka, why are we so stuck in the past? Why are we so stuck on what happened in years gone by and we don't move on from it? What's the reason for us being stuck?
0: Because the past is familiar and it's known. It's easier to speak about the past because to live in the future means to dare. And most people don't have the strength and the wherewithal to dare anymore. They don't have the courage to. So this is a huge problem. People are living vicariously through their phones. What does that mean? It means when I watch a romantic movie, it makes me safe to not have to go out there and try a romance for myself. When I follow Bollywood and the lives of the rich and famous, and I put myself in their shoes and I say, what would it be like to be married to this family or that family? I'm living a fantasy, and you know, through the screen it's possible, but certainly my soul would die doing that, because because when you live the experience, you're living the experience, and your every being, every part of your being is in that experience. It's a totally different thing. But I do respect that people are wired in different ways. People feel safe to different degrees. And the less safe you feel, the more inner screen you're going to live through.
1: That's so true. To our listeners, if you've just tuned in, this is the program Lifestyle Matters. We are in the segment called Heart to Heart, and we are actually discovering a very interesting topic, and that is the patterns that quietly control our lives. My guest online is Virushka Bhargava. Virushka, many people believe healing means forgetting painful experiences. Is that really what healing looks like?
0: Not at all. No. You don't forget. It becomes so insignificant that you don't care to remember. But healing is to say, this thing has such a pulse, it has such a hold on me, and I'm going to dive into it. I'm going to remember it so that the feelings can come up, the things that I suppressed at the time, what overwhelmed me. I now am going to consciously dive back down there and free those emotions without reliving the past. So when we start being able to really sit with ourselves and cry, and it's a difficult thing. I am unable to do it. I need to co-regulate in order to cry, meaning I need somebody that is safe, that trusts to be there in some capacity, and that's when I am able to let go. But everybody is different. Some of my clients like to listen to music that makes them emotional. My sister loves doing that. She's cerebral palsy, and it helps her get her emotions out when she follows the music. My mom does it through movies, Bollywood. You know, so we all have that, but we've got to consciously know, I'm not just crying because it's made me, it's triggered me. I'm crying because I recognize what part of myself has been triggered, and I honor that by letting this out. See, there's a difference. It's the conscious and the unconscious. So that story is important because then the brain believes it and the subconscious believes it.
1: That's so true. I know with me, if I've overcome some of my insecurities, etc., and once I've learned how to handle them, I just burst out crying. But I burst out crying because I finally managed to get past that stage, and now I take the next step too. And you know, I think a lot of people, I don't know if they do that, but for me, that is where I find soothness. Is I've achieved it, yippee! Now I can go forward again, and it's almost like the windows has opened up to this perfect sunny morning, where you stand there with your hands out and saying, shukran Allah for granting me the, you know, to be awake this morning. So I don't know how many people, but that is what I do. That's like my mantra to do.
0: Beautiful, Sitara, you know, and how special that tears are cleansing their water, right? So that it's out with the past and it's a refresh for your new chapter. That's beautiful.
1: It really made me feel good, thanks by the grace of God. So what's the biggest misconception people have about mental health and emotional well-being?
0: Certainly that mental health means that you have an illness. That's not what it is, right? That's a misconception. Mental health is the healthiness of my mind, just like body health is the healthiness of your body. And there's so many components to mental health, because the mind is a complex thing and the brain houses the mind, but you know, the mind is very individual too. So mental health is subjective, but it's not just a diagnosis of an illness. And mental well-being is really about how flexible can you be? So something happens, how quickly can you bounce back without suppressing it? Can you adapt to a situation but remain regulated? Like your nervous system, your breathing is still calm, your blood pressure doesn't rise. Can you adapt to the new situation? That means that you're mentally healthy and resilient. Can you recover after a disappointment? Like Are you able to self-soothe, bring yourself back, see the situation, accept it, and move on?
1: Mm.
0: Or do you suppress and find the distraction or go and badmouth that person because you're disappointed? Those are outlets. That's not helping you get rid of the problem. Even, are you able to disagree in a conversation?
1: Mm.
0: Out being harsh or destroying it or needing to fight your point across.
1: Mm.
0: Those are signs of emotional health.
1: Wow. I hope that our listeners are actually learning from all of this. I know I am. Whenever you come on, there's always certain answers that you've given, and it's like, that is what I was looking for. That is exactly what I need to do. So that's a beautiful part of it. So what's the biggest misconception people have about mental health and emotional well-being? I think I asked you that question, didn't I?
0: Yes. And you said it's about... It's not just about illness or diagnosis. Yes.
1: So we often hear the phrase, time heals all wounds. I've heard those phrases many a times. Does time really heal us, or does it simply teach us how to live with unresolved pain?
0: Sure.
1: And also, should we actually live with that unresolved pain? I mean, how does it actually impact on the person living with it?
0: I don't think we should live with unresolved pain. Mm. Pain is the messenger. Mm. We've got to listen to the message, and sometimes it's really hard. And sometimes we'll get it wrong and we'll approach it from different angles, but love the pain and you dissipate it. So, you know, time doesn't heal wounds, but being aware of them helps them just disappear. So we can often... intensify our emotions because we're under pressure or because we get stuck and a long time goes by and we're stuck and we've intensified the emotions from that event. You know, a lot of people get stuck in grief after, you know, if you think of an old person and they lose their loved one, their husband, their wife, that spouse that's left behind is intensely stuck in the emotion of grief for a prolonged period of time, and some of them never come out of it.
1: Mm.
0: You know, so what's happening is time can't heal that wound because they're so attached, and at their age they're choosing that.
1: Mm.
0: They don't need different. It's not healing, it's just that over time they start integrating that as part of their identity.
1: Mm.
0: That's different. So if I'm younger and I want to release the emotional pattern, I will say, I'll give myself enough time to grieve in order to honor this relationship.
1: Mm.
0: And over a few years, I would need to then start making an effort not to have another relationship. That's the ultimate. It's start making an effort to embrace, allow yourself to have different conversations, to have different interactions, to work away from just that severe loss of this loved one and trying to keep that memory alive for as long as possible.
1: Mm.
0: Leaning into knowing that that person is part of you now. Their energy is with you always.
1: Mm.
0: So you don't need to be stuck in it. You can move with them.
1: Mm.
0: You know?
1: Awesome.
0: So if you think of... Sorry, Tara, but if you think of like a physical wound, if it's not cleaned properly, then over time it can become infected, right?
1: Correct.
0: Mm. Emotional wound is exactly the same thing. We become very good at avoiding them and distracting ourselves.
1: Mm.
0: And then that's not healing. And we wonder why we become so irate, so quickly triggered. So, you know, so when we stop attracting good people, like even on the streets, when people stop greeting you, when people stop being attracted to you, you know that you have wounds to heal.
1: Mm.
0: Because it weighs heavy on your energy.
1: Wow. That's absolutely amazing. Never ever thought of it in that way at all. So why do people keep attracting the same kind of relationships, conflicts or disappointments, even when the people involved are completely different. On this one, I can, speaking from myself, I never thought that I would attract the same kind of things that I went through in my younger days and allowed it to happen again in my 50s. Mm.
0: That's because you don't necessarily attract the same person, but you repeat the same patterns.
1: Yeah.
0: So until we become aware of what our unconscious beliefs and emotional habits are, we're going to respond in the same ways that we usually do. Mm. And those responses, people are going to then retort back in similar or familiar outcomes. So if you think of an example, if I have an insecurity or my wound is ownership, I need to know that you are completely loyal and faithful at all times, right? Unless I explore why I'm so driven to make sure that you are loyal, and unless I recognize that as a problem, I'm going to carry that pattern. So you might get annoyed because this relationship is all about cross-questioning and it's all about making you reassured for years and years, and now I'm tired of it. And so the relationship falls apart for other reasons too. And now you find a new relationship, but you're still carrying the same scar and fear of them being disloyal. So you start asking the same questions, asking for the same things that make you feel safe. And this person also starts becoming annoyed because that's really not normal. And so you think, why do I keep attracting these disloyal or unfaithful people? But it's your fear that drove their responses, and it becomes a self-fulfilling prophecy. So until we become aware of what those unconscious beliefs are, we're going to keep creating it. So when the lesson is changed, then the pattern can change.
1: Fully agree on that one. So can emotional wounds affect our physical health? And if so, how are the mind and body connected?
0: They absolutely can. The mind and body are constantly communicating. That one needs the other to function. So the mind is constantly monitoring the state of the body and helping the body function itself. When stress or emotional pain is unresolved, that can sit in the body, and it's really in the form of tension, sleeplessness, inability to digest, you know, tummy cramping, sensitive tummy, gut issues, low immunity. Then you're saying, actually, this is emotional pain. So caring, and in fact, in metaphysics, we look primarily at the emotions that you're experiencing and very much map that to your symptoms. Every organ has emotions related to it. Every type of virus has emotions related to it. So there's sciences out there. There's New German medicine. There's metaphysics. There's Ayurveda. There's Japanese medicine. There's so many, and Chinese, traditional Chinese medicine, where we look at the emotions.
1: Verushka, I think we have lost Verushka. I'm just going to ask Tariq just to get her back again. So a lot of information that is being passed down this evening about how old wounds can really break us, and the importance of getting help, the importance of dealing with whatever situation you are under or going through. And I talk about this quite often when I talk about gender-based violence. You should take control of yourself, and you're the one that should actually tell yourself, I'm not going to put myself through this ever again. I'm going to be better. I'm going to work on myself, because no one else is going to do it for you. And, you know, listening to Verushka speaking and telling about, like, time heals all wounds. I mean, time heals all wounds is something that I grew up with. It's something that was told to me so often. And it doesn't. It can't heal old wounds. And that is the one thing that I've discovered on my journey. Even though they say time, it definitely doesn't. And all we can actually do is, what I do is I immediately go and sit on my musalla. I talk to my creator because that is where I find peace. I read the Quran because that is where I find my peace. So inshallah, I hope that everybody's learning from the answers that Verushka has given to us, you know, helping us with the program. Verushka, are you back?
0: I'm back. Sorry, Sitara, my vacuum died.
1: Gosh. No problem. Verushka, for someone listening tonight who recognizes themselves in these patterns, what's the very first practical step they can take towards a lasting change?
0: I think the first step is being curious instead of being critical of yourself. You know, instead of saying, what's wrong with me that I need to fix? It's, oh, I noticed I was very short-tempered with my child. What could be happening? So you're curious, you're not critical of yourself. And that way you start becoming more excited about being aware. And awareness is the first step to change. So, you know, you can't transform a pattern if you don't see it. And allow yourself to see it in a gentle way, because then you'll keep seeing the patterns. And then you're your own healer. And you can step into a world where you're not shaped by what's happened to you. You get to choose every single experience of every single moment without the scars and the emotional patterns of your past.
1: I think that is something that we all need to work on. You know, with, I know time doesn't heal all wounds, like you mentioned earlier on, but I think it's something that we need to really think hard about going forward in our lives. Verushka, how can parents become more aware of the emotional patterns that are intentionally passing on to their children?
0: I think that many parents need to slow down, firstly. You're not going to pick up on anything if you're constantly living by a schedule and trying to get as much out of your duties, responsibilities, and the day as possible. Children learn far more from, as we say, what we model and what we do rather than what we tell them. If you want your children to be emotionally healthy, then you have to start by being emotionally aware yourself. You need to know your emotions. If you can't identify that you're feeling frustrated, your child won't be able to say, I'm feeling frustrated, because they've never heard you say it. So when parents learn to regulate their own emotions, but they also respond instead of react, children learn how to be. That's teaching them the lessons, you know, that they need to carry for life. It's an active learning. It's not thou shalt do X, Y, and Z. It doesn't work like that. It's I'm aware, oh, I'm feeling a little sad today, or I'm feeling a little bit down. And they get to say it too, because that's their truth.
1: Very true. I think also what helps is if you take 10 minutes out of your time during the day and just meditate. I mean, that will help calm you.
0: Exactly. Look, meditation is a word that sometimes scares people off. I know that there's a misconception out there that it takes effort and it's long and it's impossible for a busy mind. So just take a moment of, let's say 10 minutes in a day to do something that feels right for you.
1: And it does work. Trust me, meditating for 10 minutes or so, it really does work. Verushka, if you could leave our listeners with one message about emotional well-being and healing, what would it be?
0: I dare you to try becoming a little bit more emotionally aware. It's going to change your life.
1: Okay, so what do they do with it? How do they do it?
0: Exactly what we've said. Take a moment, 10 minutes, meditate, find something that brings you joy, and in that joy, ask yourself, how am I feeling right now? Or ask yourself, why did I react that way earlier today? Is there something underneath it? Ah, okay, I'm feeling frustrated. What can I do about it? That is all it takes. That is what we're talking about. There's nothing, there's no more rocket science to this.
1: I like the way how you put it down. You're absolutely correct. But ladies and gentlemen, if you listen to this program this evening, try and take 10 minutes off your morning. Just sit wherever you are, even if it's on your bed, just meditate. Just take in everything around you and then start off your day. I know with us it is when we get up for tahajjud and when we do our fajr salah. But if you do go back after that, then when you wake up, just do that little mantra. Farushka, shukran kathiran. Thank you so much for joining us this evening. A lot of new points that I've written down for myself that I will use it within my own life as it is. But I wish you all of the best for the remainder of the week. Until we chat next week, Monday, I bid thee good evening.
0: Good evening, Sitara. Take care.
1: You too. Bye. Now, as we conclude tonight's edition of Heart to Heart, we're reminded that awareness is the first step towards lasting change. The patterns that quietly control our lives don't have to become the patterns that define our future. When we begin to understand where our behaviors come from, we give ourselves the opportunity to respond differently, build healthier relationships, and live with greater intention. Once again, our sincere thanks to Virushka Bhaga for helping us unpack why we repeat emotional patterns and how behavior repatterning can empower us to break free from cycles that no longer serve us. Well, remember, change doesn't happen overnight, but every small step towards self-awareness is a step towards healing, growth, and becoming the person you were created to be. And that is it from the Lifestyle Matters team, from Tariq and myself, up at the Huda Hafiz. Have a beautiful and super awesome evening. Huda Hafiz.

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3: اللهم صل وسلم على سيدنا محمد وعلى آل سيدنا محمد.